0: showing that you start getting bacteria from your mother while you're in the uterus. Mm-hmm. And then as you come out the uterus through the vaginal pathway, you collect bacteria there. It kind of soaks in through your skin. Wow. It's lactobacillus, which is a very important species. And then when you start feeding, you get bacteria from your breast milk, the mother's breast milk. And so that is a prebiotic where you start to really get healthy bacteria. So when babies don't get breast milk or they don't go through a natural childbirth, that's the first altering of the natural course of the bacteria that grows in our gut.
1: In other words, the way that nature has designed us to be developed in the womb, to come out into the world, to have our first meals for the first number of months, it was designed on purpose. In other words, there's a reason why all that happens. Am I right?
0: Yes, yes. I mean, scientists have studied the breast milk and realized, well, a lot of this isn't even necessary for the baby, but like there are these prebiotics, or they're called oligosaccharides, which is probably a scientific term, in breast milk. And the baby can't use that, but it's perfect food for bifidobacteria. That is a very important foundational species that promotes health.
1: So when a mother is breastfeeding a baby, she's doing more than feeding the baby. She's feeding the health of the baby. Am I right?
0: Right, the healthy bacteria,
1: okay.
0: Exactly.
1: All right, very good. Our guest today, Megan Jardine, she is the Director of Diabetes Nutrition Education at the Physicians Committee for Responsible Medicine. And let me make a connection here. You're the Director of Diabetes Nutrition Education, and you are studying into and learning about gut bacteria. Is there a connection between diabetes and gut bacteria?
0: Well, I think there are a lot of studies showing that people who have type 1 and type 2 diabetes, type 2 is the more common form of diabetes, their bacteria composition is different than a healthy person's gut bacteria. And also, they have a less diverse number of species. And also obesity is associated with a low genetic diversity of the bacteria. And so, you know, I've heard scientists say that they can look at their poop,
1: yes,
0: and determine whether they're overweight or not just by the number of genes in the bacteria.
1: Diversity word you're using there, I'm beginning to get a picture here of how we get this diversity. We're getting it from apparently our moms and getting born and the milk and the food we're eating. Where else are we getting this diversity of gut bacteria that's so vital to us? Where's it coming from?
0: Well, another place is just in our environment. Mm-hmm. And, you know, we are very clean.
1: Yes.
0: Probably, you know, our ancestors didn't bathe or wash their hands as much as we do. And we use these very strong detergents that kill bacteria.
1: Right.
0: And sometimes we're killing the healthy bacteria. And studies show that children who grow up in less developed countries where maybe the environment's not so clean and they play in the dirt more, they have a more diverse gut bacteria, but they also have lower rates of asthma, lower rates of allergies, and even lower rates of autoimmune diseases. Because the bacteria in our gut helps to train our immune system, so we lose some of that training. So our immune system isn't as developed as it should be if we're too clean. That's the theory. I mean, that's...
1: Yeah.
0: I don't know if that's been completely proven, but it makes a lot of sense.
1: Well, it makes a lot of sense. If little boys and girls growing up have a better chance of having a diversity of gut bacteria in undeveloped countries, which are not quite so sterile as our country is, that's got to tell us something right there, wouldn't you say?
0: Right. So it's lack of exposure. The other thing is we use medications that can alter our microbiota, particularly antibiotics. There's an overuse of antibiotics in our country, and I think it's very well recognized, and I think more and more doctors are trying to use antibiotics only when absolutely necessary, because those antibiotics definitely kill not only the bacteria that may be making us sick, but also the healthy bacteria as well.
1: When we live the way we're living, and this is almost a self-answering question, when we live the way we're living and we're sick, can't we say that it is the way we're living that's making us sick, and then we can identify what it is in the way we're living that's making us sick? Did you follow that at all?
0: Oh, yes. Yeah. So we can make a lot of different small changes and become much healthier. And so we do have some great tips to improve your microbiota through diet and lifestyle changes that are effective. We may not know exactly what bacteria is going to change in your gut, but we can see people losing weight or improving their diabetes or reversing cardiovascular disease by changing their diet and lifestyle.
1: All right, diet and lifestyle, it always comes back down to that, and that is where we are in this program and where our guest today, Megan Jardine from the Physicians Committee for Responsible Medicine. She is Associate Director of Diabetes Nutrition Education there. When we come back, let's talk about what we can do to get our gut bacteria happy, because if our gut bacteria is both diverse and happy, so are we. So everybody stay right where you are.

0: I'm Dr. James Markham with your biblical prescription for life. A patient recently asked me, "My dad had an unexpected heart attack at age 42 and died suddenly. What can I do to lower the risk?" Well, the biblical prescription for life is found in Matthew 11:28. "Come unto me, all ye that labor and are heavy laden, and I will give you rest. Come unto me, worship me if you're under stress, and I will give you rest," a gift of rest to cut down the stressors that might precipitate a heart attack. Well, these are biblical prescriptions for life. Scientists have shown that when we lower stress levels, we're going to lower the risk of having a heart attack. And we can do that when we worship and we accept this gift of rest. That is your biblical prescription for life. Worship and rest lower your risk of heart attack. To learn more, go to our website, heartwiseministries.org.
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0: Welcome back to the program. I'm your host, Charles Mills. Our guest today, Megan Jardine. She is the Associate Director of Diabetes Nutrition Education at the Physicians Committee for Responsible Medicine. That's a nonprofit organization in Washington, D.C. She happens to be in Dallas, Texas. And we're talking about gut bacteria, bacteria in general and gut bacteria specifically. And she has established that we need a big diversity in it, and nature has set it up for us to have that diversity. Megan, apparently we are not giving our bodies what they need because we're sick, we're overweight, we have diabetes. What are we doing wrong?
1: Well, just like feeding our bodies healthy food, we need to feed our bacteria healthy food, okay, because healthy food helps the healthy bacteria grow. Mm-hmm. And I would say the number one thing is increasing dietary fiber. The average American consumes about 15 grams of fiber per day. And we need, according to the National Academy of Sciences, we need 25 to 38 grams of fiber a day.
0: Okay. All right.
1: And other studies show that increasing the fiber even beyond that to 40 to 50 grams is highly therapeutic and changes the gut bacteria. And if you just increase by 14 grams of fiber a day,
0: right,
1: that helps reduce calories by 10% because that fiber helps to reduce your appetite and it takes up more room in your gut, and it also makes your bacteria very busy.
0: Okay. Now, are you saying the bacteria is in the fiber or the fiber is the bacteria? What are you saying there?
1: When you eat foods that are high in fiber, the fiber isn't digested. So it goes through your small intestine and it goes into your large intestine. That's where most of the bacteria lives. And that bacteria starts to break it down. It starts to ferment that fiber and it releases short chain fatty acids. Now, you may have never heard of that before and it's probably not that important, but these short chain fatty acids are important to your health because they help strengthen the wall of your intestine. They help to reduce the amount of calories you eat because it helps to reduce your hunger, improves your glucose levels in your blood, and increases your metabolism. So if you're eating more fiber, you are burning more fat.
0: All right. So the fiber basically is a catalyst that the gut bacteria uses to do its thing. Am I right?
1: Right. Okay. Right. And that could be having oatmeal for breakfast, lentil soup for lunch, snacking on fruit. Really, the dietary guidelines can help you get the amount of fiber that you need. So it's eating whole grains, having some beans almost every day, eating lots of vegetables, different colored vegetables, particularly dark green leafy vegetables. Bananas and apples and blueberries are very important, and even some nuts and seeds.
0: All right. Yeah, on the Physicians Committee for Responsible Medicine website, where I learned about you and what you're talking about today, is a list, listener. You might want to go there, pcrm.org. There are 7 gut bacteria foods to help you get started, it said here, and she's mentioned some of them: Jerusalem artichokes, bananas, what's polenta? What is that?
1: A whole grain corn, actually. It's like the ground corn that you use to make cornbread, but it's a little bit more, less processed, so it's got more fiber, and it's a great Italian dish. You can bake it. You can pour tomato sauce over it. There's different ways to eat it, of course. But it is a prebiotic, and it has been shown in studies to cause your body to grow more healthy bacteria and also improve health.
0: All right. You mentioned cornbread. You are so from the South. Okay, so we have polenta. We have broccoli and blueberries and beans and then fermented plant-based foods like tempeh and miso. Why would we want to put something fermented in our bodies when our body is going to ferment it anyway? What's going on there?
1: Well, that is the thing. Remember we said that an unhealthy gut bacteria has a low diversity. So you may not have enough healthy bacteria in your gut. So probiotics are different than prebiotics. The dietary fiber we're talking about, that's food for the bacteria.
0: Mm-hmm.
1: Probiotics are actual bacteria that you consume that start to live and proliferate inside your gut. So tempeh is a very good probiotic. Miso soup or miso that you add to food also has microorganisms that once it gets into your gut, starts to proliferate or multiply, and then you have presumably a healthy gut bacteria.

0: What are we doing, Megan Jardine, from Physicians Committee for Responsible Medicine? What are we doing wrong in our diet, which is actually helping to destroy the gut bacteria or the diversity of the gut bacteria that we already have?
1: Well, I think an unhealthy diet is high in fat, fatty meats, processed foods, fried foods. And, you know, this actually changes the microbiota. And there's studies showing that this can happen within 24 hours.
0: Wow.
1: And one of the things that happens when you eat a lot of fats is your liver has to secrete bile, and that goes into your gut. And this bile is actually toxic to some of your healthy bacteria. Now, of course, it can tolerate some bile, but the amount of bile secreted is very high because we're eating too many fatty meats, like especially processed meat like bacon and sausage, but also fried foods. And the other thing that happens is there's certain bacteria that start to grow because it actually feeds off the bile. And these unhealthy bacteria cause inflammation. They increase the risk of liver cancer and colon cancer. And also there's another thing that happens that's really important. When you eat meat, cheese, and even eggs, there's carnitine, which is a protein in these products that is broken down by the microbiota. And it releases metabolites that get into the blood that increase the risk of cardiovascular disease.
0: Wow.
1: So it is very important to focus on a plant-based diet to improve your microbiota.
0: So when we look into the mirror, Megan, and we see ourselves there, we're not only looking at a human being, we're looking at a battleground. It sounds like you're saying that there is an actual war going on from head to toe in our bodies of bacteria trying to be in charge, and who wins that battle determines how much health we enjoy. Would I be on the right track saying that?
1: Well, that's a great way of looking at it. So yes, you have to arm your healthy bacteria. You have to feed it and give it lots of fiber. A quick way, can I give you a quick way
0: sure.
1: to get all the fiber
0: yes,
1: you need?
0: Yes, absolutely.
1: So every day, have at least 2 to 3 whole grains. That could be a serving of brown rice, oatmeal, barley, bulgur. Have at least 1 or 2 servings of legumes, any kind of beans, peas, or lentils. Or you can have tempeh, which is a probiotic.
0: Right.
1: At least 1 or 2 servings every day. And then have at least 3 to 5 vegetables. Now, if you can get 5 vegetables in, that's even better. You're going to notice a huge difference in your health if you get at least 3 to 5 vegetables every day. Most Americans don't. The most common vegetable eaten by Americans is the French fry. So I'm not talking about that. I'm talking about, onions and garlic and greens and peppers and tomatoes and lettuce and, you know, any kind of vegetable. And then, of course, fruits are important. And getting 2 to 4 fruits every day, including blueberries and bananas, which have prebiotic properties, and then your nuts and seeds. But with the nuts and seeds, you just want to get about 1 ounce, which is a small handful of nuts and seeds every day. If you do that, you will be getting over 30 grams of fiber and maybe over 40 grams of fiber, and that will dramatically change your microbiota.
0: Now, Megan, I know what you're doing. You're being sneaky here. You're saying that we should eat all of that food, and if we do, we will automatically not eat so much of the other food that we've been eating that made us sick in the first place. So you're being sneaky.
1: Right. Okay. So, yes, it takes the place of all the other stuff.
0: Yes.
1: And just like the healthy bacteria is going to move in and the unhealthy bacteria is going to move out.
0: All right. Now, there is your motto for today. Healthy bacteria move in, bad bacteria move out. That should be our marching orders for our battleground body today. I appreciate that. Our guest today has been Megan Jardine. She is the Diabetes Nutrition Education Director at the Physicians Committee for Responsible Medicine. If you want to know more about her and what we're talking about today, you can go to pcrm.org, and it's right there right now on the front page talking about gut bacteria. and you'll be able to get a list of those superfoods we talk about. And you know, Megan, I think what you've said today not only has enlightened my listeners, but I believe you've just motivated some people to make some changes, and those changes are going to be good for them. Thank you for doing that. Appreciate it.
1: Oh, thank you for having me. I appreciate it.
0: And listener, until next time, this is Charles Mills along with Megan Jardine inviting you to remain HeartWise. Goodbye, everyone. 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
0: 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We've been trying to get the cash together to finish the purchase of a new little radio station in the Chattanooga area, WDSJ. 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The total amount is $35,000. We still need about $1,800 due on the 30th of September. 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And between the two of these, we'll cover much of that populated area. 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

On October the 6th, 1993, the Great Flood of 1993 was a day away from ending. In St. Louis, the Mississippi River had crested at its highest point in 228 years. 17,000 square miles across the Midwest were inundated. Towns miles from the river were destroyed. God once sent a flood that devastated the whole earth. It rained for 40 days and nights. What was truly devastating was sin. Genesis 6:5 says, God saw that the wickedness of man was great in the earth, and that every imagination of the thoughts of his heart was only evil continually. There are limits to the forbearance of God. One day, lost people will be forever lost. But right now, there's still time to respond to God's goodness. Grace is given to you today. Don't waste God's goodness. Let that grace touch and change your life.

plenty of food on the table. No need to economize there. You know there's all you can hold and more besides at the store.

Programs of hope, inspiration, and gentle, beautiful music. Round the clock. 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

0: 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The answer.
1: 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Up to 10% of people grind their teeth at least once a week while they're asleep. 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Most of the side effects are limited to sore jaw muscles or the eventual need for some dental work. 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
0: 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The whole amount, the total amount is $35,000. We still need about $1,800 due on the 30th of September. 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And between the two of these, we'll cover much of that populated area. 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

0: Welcome to today's reading from the Bible, the Word of God. Thy word is a lamp unto my feet, and a light unto my path.
1: Chapter 10, The Proverbs of Solomon. A wise son makes a glad father, but a foolish son is the grief of his mother. Treasures of wickedness profit nothing, but righteousness delivers from death. The Lord will not allow the righteous soul to famish, but he casts away the desire of the wicked. He who has a slack hand becomes poor, but the hand of the diligent makes rich. He who gathers in summer is a wise son. He who sleeps in harvest is a son who causes shame. Blessings are on the head of the righteous, but violence covers the mouth of the wicked. The memory of the righteous is blessed, but the name of the wicked will rot. The wise in heart will receive commands, but a prating fool will fall. He who walks with integrity walks securely, but he who perverts his ways will become known. He who winks with the eye causes trouble, but a prating fool will fall. The mouth of the righteous is a well of life, but violence covers the mouth of the wicked. Hatred stirs up strife, but love covers all sins. Wisdom is found on the lips of him who has understanding, but a rod is for the back of him who is devoid of understanding. Wise people store up knowledge, but the mouth of the foolish is near destruction. The rich man's wealth is his strong city. The destruction of the poor is their poverty. The labor of the righteous leads to life, the wages of the wicked to sin. He who keeps instruction is in the way of life, but he who refuses correction goes astray. Whoever hides hatred has lying lips, and whoever spreads slander is a fool. In the multitude of words, sin is not lacking, but he who restrains his lips is wise. The tongue of the righteous is choice silver. The heart of the wicked is worth little. The lips of the righteous feed many, but fools die for lack of wisdom. The blessing of the Lord makes one rich, and he adds no sorrow with it. To do evil is like sport to a fool, but a man of understanding has wisdom. The fear of the wicked will come upon him, and the desire of the righteous will be granted. When the whirlwind passes by, the wicked is no more, but the righteous has an everlasting foundation.
2: As vinegar to the teeth and smoke to the eyes, so is the lazy man to those who send him.
1: The fear of the Lord prolongs days, but the years of the wicked will be shortened. The hope of the righteous will be gladness, but the expectation of the wicked will perish. The way of the Lord is strength for the upright, but destruction will come to the workers of iniquity. The righteous will never be removed, but the wicked will not inhabit the earth. The mouth of the righteous brings forth wisdom, but the perverse tongue will be cut out. The lips of the righteous know what is acceptable, but the mouth of the wicked what is perverse.
0: And that's our reading for now from the Old Testament. Now we turn our attention to a reading from the New Testament.
3: The Epistle to the Hebrews, Chapter 2. Therefore we must give the more earnest heed to the things we have heard, lest we drift away. For if the words spoken through angels proved steadfast, and every transgression and disobedience received a just reward, how shall we escape if we neglect so great a salvation, which at the first began to be spoken by the Lord, and was confirmed to us by those who heard him, God also bearing witness both with signs and wonders, with various miracles and gifts of the Holy Spirit, according to his own will? For he has not put the world to come, of which we speak, in subjection to angels. But one testified in a certain place, saying, What is man, that you are mindful of him? Or the Son of Man, that you take care of him? You have made him a little lower than the angels. You have crowned him with glory and honor, and set him over the works of your hands. You have put all things in subjection under his feet. For in that he put all in subjection under him, he left nothing that is not put under him. But now we do not yet see all things put under him, but we see Jesus, who was made a little lower than the angels, for the suffering of death, crowned with glory and honor, that he, by the grace of God, might taste death for everyone. For it was fitting for him, for whom are all things, and by whom are all things, in bringing many sons to glory, to make the captain of their salvation perfect through sufferings. For both he who sanctifies and those who are being sanctified are all of one, for which reason he is not ashamed to call them brethren, saying, I will declare your name to my brethren. In the midst of the assembly I will sing praise to you. And again, I will put my trust in him. And again, here am I, and the children whom God has given me. Inasmuch, then, as the children have partaken of flesh and blood, he himself likewise shared in the same, that through death he might destroy him who had the power of death, that is, the devil, and release those who, through fear of death, were all their lifetime subject to bondage. For indeed, he does not give aid to angels, but he does give aid to the seed of Abraham. Therefore, in all things he had to be made like his brethren, that he might be a merciful and faithful high priest in things pertaining to God, to make propitiation for the sins of the people. For in that he himself has suffered, being tempted, he is able to aid those who are tempted.

You've been listening to the Word of God, today's reading of a section of the Holy Scriptures. All 66 books of Scripture are given by inspiration of God and are profitable for doctrine, for reproof, for correction, for instruction in righteousness, that the man of God may be perfect, thoroughly furnished unto all good works. A portion of the Word of God is read every 3 hours here on Radio 74.

0: On October the 6th, 1993, the Great Flood of 1993 was a day away from ending. In St. Louis, the Mississippi River had crested at its highest point in 228 years. 17,000 square miles across the Midwest were inundated. Towns miles from the river were destroyed. God once sent a flood that devastated the whole earth. It rained for 40 days and nights. What was truly devastating was sin. Genesis 6:5 says, God saw that the wickedness of man was great in the earth, and that every imagination of the thoughts of his heart was only evil continually. There are limits to the forbearance of God. One day, lost people will be forever lost. But right now, there's still time to respond to God's goodness. Grace is given to you today. Don't waste God's goodness. Let that grace touch and change your life.
1: The hardest thing in becoming a child of God's kingdom is the surrender of our wills to Him. For our human nature has been infected with a spiritual disease of selfishness. We do not automatically want to relinquish control of our lives and submit to the Lordship of Jesus Christ. It's something we must choose to do in obedience to His invitation. Even after we're reborn into His kingdom, we often find ourselves wanting to pick up the control of our lives. And sometimes we do. But the King's commitment to us is stronger than our commitment to Him. And He has promised to finish the work that He's begun in us, and making us trophies of His love.

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Round the clock. 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
1: Oh no, that cop's pulling me over and I was going 5 miles under the speed limit. 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
0: 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We still need about $1,800 due on the 30th of September. 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
6: Here now is HMS Richards, the voice of prophecy speaker. His subject, the man who was never born.
7: Statues and memorials of various kinds have been erected to great men and women. Much honor has been done to the man who supposedly was the first to discover America, the man who first used anesthetics, the man who first overcame the power of gravitation in a heavier-than-air machine, the first man to fly, the first man to talk over a wire, the first man to do this, the first man to do that. Some time ago, a citizen of New Jersey said, "It was about time to erect a statue to the first man." The first man to be a man, the first man to live, the man who was never born, the man who had no mother, the man who was created from the dust of the earth by the hand of God, the man who was named by God, Adam, Red or Ruddy, the man who was married by God, instructed by God, sought by God, clothed by God, condemned by God, cursed by God, driven out by God, warned by God, comforted by God. Adam, the first man. This is the scriptural story found in the first book of Holy Scripture, Genesis. After the creation of the earth and the creation of vegetable and animal life, we read, "And God said, let us make man in our image, after our likeness, and let them have dominion over the fish of the sea, the fowl of the air, the cattle, over all the earth, and over every creeping thing that creepeth upon the earth." So God created man in his own image. In the image of God created he him. Male and female created he them. And God blessed them, and God said unto them, "Be fruitful and multiply, and replenish the earth and subdue it. and have dominion over the fish of the sea and over the fowl of the air and over every living thing that moveth upon the earth. Genesis 1:26 and onward. In this creation of man, Adam was made first. Just how long before Eve was formed, we are not told. Here is the holy record in Genesis 2:7. And the Lord God formed man of the dust of the ground, and breathed into his nostrils the breath of life, and man became a living soul. We are not told that he had a soul, but that he was a soul, a living soul or living creature, for the words are the same in the original. He must have come forth from the creative hand of God, perfect in every way, in full maturity and with all his powers intact. He was placed in charge of the garden eastward in Eden. And God commanded the man, saying, Of every tree of the garden thou mayest freely eat, but of the tree of the knowledge of good and evil thou shalt not eat of it, for in the day that thou eatest thereof thou shalt surely die. Verses 16 and 17. In this garden of delight there was also another tree called the tree of life. Such a tree on earth today would be the center of worldwide attention. This tree was never discovered in ancient times, nor has it been found in modern times, and was doubtless removed from the earth after the entrance of sin. But we read in the book of Revelation that the time will come when man will have access to it again. Revelation 22, verse 2. With everything pronounced good by God, still Adam was not complete. Everything was not good with him, and the Lord God said, It is not good that the man should be alone. I will make him and help meet for him. Verse 18. All the animal creation was named by Adam, but there was not found as a complement to him, appropriate to him, anyone equal to him. And the Lord God caused a deep sleep to fall upon Adam, and he slept. And he took one of his ribs and closed up the flesh instead thereof. And the rib which the Lord God had taken from man made he a woman, and brought her unto the man. And Adam said, This is now bone of my bones, and flesh of my flesh. She shall be called woman, because she was taken out of man. Therefore shall a man leave his father and his mother, and shall cleave unto his wife, and they shall be one flesh. Verses 21 to 24. This is the record of the first marriage, the beginning of the first home, the record of the first surgical operation. Skeptics at one time sneered at this passage of Scripture. They said, How could one sleep while a rib was being taken from him? We know better today. Now no one wants an operation performed unless he is asleep. This is the high origin of our race, not from patriarchal polywogs or ancestral apes, but from the very hand of God. Stated here far more beautifully in the words of another, quote, God created man in his own image. Here is no mystery. There is no ground for the supposition that man was evolved by slow degrees of development from the lower forms of animal or vegetable life. Such teaching lowers the great work of the Creator to the level of man's narrow earthly conceptions. The genealogy of our race, as given by inspiration, traces back its origin not to a line of developing germs, mollusks, and quadrupeds, but to the great Creator. Though formed from the dust, Adam was the Son of God. These are the beautiful words of E.G. White in the book Patriarchs and Prophets, page 45. Adam was the Son of God by creation, as we read in Luke 3:38. Marriage is here introduced. This union, solemnized by the Creator, sanctifies marriage. Holy matrimony and the Holy Sabbath are the only two institutions to come down to us from those days of unclouded paradise. For sin, and with it death, had never yet descended upon the world. Adam and Eve received the command to multiply and replenish or fill the earth. Adam was the head of a new race and new world. And this is a figure of Christ, as St. Paul tells us in Romans 5:14, that Adam is the figure of him that was to come. So our Savior is the head of a new creation, a redeemed race which someday will inhabit this earth made new. In that sense, he will be the last Adam. In the earth as God planned it, there was access to the tree of life, labor for pleasure, the blessings of love and family. There was also a moral test of man's obedience, the prohibition to taste or even touch the fruit of the tree of the knowledge of good and evil. Man did touch it. He took it at the instigation of his companion. Since sin is the transgression of God's law, 1 John 3:4 tells us, and death is the wages of sin, Romans 6:23, death passed upon our first parents and upon all of us. The dominion was lost, life was lost, character was lost, holiness lost, dominion over the earth lost. The very nature of the earth changed. Thorns and thistles are brought forth. Before his sin, Adam had open communion with God. In the cool of the day, he received instruction, fellowship with the Creator. Now it's all changed. There was no communion between God and man. But God did not leave him. God sought for him. The Lord God called unto Adam and said, "Where art thou?" Genesis 3:9. A beautiful picture of God seeking man, lost man, dying man. He did not leave him. He does not leave us. God goes forth seeking men. God in Christ came seeking the lost. Do we respond to his love as that one lost sheep when the master shepherd found it? And so in the garden, God was seeking man, even then as a lost sheep. He's driven from the garden, lest he become an immortal sinner. Put forth his hand and take of the tree of life and live forever. And there a flaming sword by the tree of life turned every way, as we read in Genesis 3:24. Man longs to see that cherubim-guarded gate of paradise where the divine glory was revealed. Someday, through the grace of God revealed in Christ, the world's Redeemer, we shall again reach the place of life. Remember, as Alexander White reminds us, death is a great debater. He doesn't bandy words. He comes to us with overwhelming proofs in his hands of the fall of mankind. There's something wrong with the world. Smart replies and keen repartee will not stop death. If Adam had only believed God, if he'd only stopped his ear to the father of lies, the progress of joy and life and advance of the world would have been beyond imagination. But now, lost men may be redeemed. The man who was never born lost everything. The man who was born of the virgin gained everything. For did not the promise come to Adam's ears that the seed of the woman should bruise the serpent's head? Even death itself, which came to the first Adam, after nearly 1,000 years of life, will be conquered in the last Adam, Christ. For as in Adam all die, even so in Christ shall all be made alive. What happy names those are, the second man, the last Adam, the Lord from heaven. What is the hope of the man who was never born? The answer is the virgin born. He is our hope too. We must give our hearts to him. He is our life. Through his atoning, vicarious sacrifice upon the cross, we too may find a full and complete redemption. Through faith in his name, for surely, surely sweet is his love.
2: Are you searching for answers to life's toughest questions? Answers to help you make sense of the chaos you see all around you in today's world? Answers to the deepest questions in life, like, where is God when we suffer? The stories of pain and suffering in this world surround us at every turn. There is a world of hurt. And maybe you're wondering, does God see it all? In this world of pain, is there really a chance for true happiness in this life? 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

Hello, and welcome to the ABCs of Prayer with Glenn Kuhn. Is prayer just the reciting of the Lord's Prayer, prayer beads, or repeating a prescribed prayer? Or is prayer much more than this? One of my favorite authors has expressed it this way: prayer is the opening of the heart to God as a friend. The late Glenn Kuhn learned much about prayer, and he reveals how to pray in this special radio series entitled The ABCs of Prayer. These programs were recorded 4 decades ago, and we apologize for the poor audio quality, but the excellent content is worth hearing. And now, Pastor Glenn Kuhn.

The very basis, the very center of society is the home. In order to have happy homes, we really need the Savior. He has given us principles by which we may have happy homes, and He's offered us promises which we may claim, and through these promises receive the divine nature so that we can live up to these.

And then the next stanza asks of our wonderful Savior, trust in his wonderful word. Claim every wonderful promise made by our wonderful Lord. Shall we sing it together?

And now we have a little prayer. We'd like to invite you to read it prayerfully with us in unison, if you would. Dear Lord, you have taught us not to be hearers of the word only, but doers. You've promised that if we will learn your rules of life, we shall have days of heaven upon the earth. You have also promised, it is God that worketh in me, both to will and to do of your good pleasure. I come asking believingly that you will help me in this session to learn and immediately put into practice the lessons appropriate to my personal problem and need. And I thank you that you have heard me. In Jesus' name, amen.

0: At this hour, I'd like to share with you one of the most tremendous things by which prisoners are released. You may possibly remember the story in the 16th chapter of the book of Acts, where Paul and Silas were in prison in Philippi, and their feet were put fast in the stocks. According to students who understand the situation, we understand that those men were very, very miserably located. Their backs were just lacerated with stripes. And they were placed in such a position that they were in a very painful condition. And at midnight, I hear Paul saying to Silas, "Let's sing together." Now, I don't know what part Silas sang, and I don't know what part Paul sang. I don't know which sang the air, but I know one thing. Both were on the air because the Bible says the prisoners heard them. Now notice, as those men began to sing and to praise the Lord, something happened. The very walls of that prison began to shake. Every prisoner was loosed. The keeper of the prison came in before these men, fell down before them, and said, "What must I do to be saved?" And right there, he found salvation in Jesus Christ. Every prisoner was loosed, including the keeper of the prison. Now, I'd like to share with you the meaning of this, my friends, as far as marriage is concerned. When you and I begin to praise the Lord in a very special way, something can happen to a marriage. Prisoners of infatuation, those who are infatuated with someone else, they can be loosed. I know it. I've seen it happen again and again and again. The most marvelous way to see that mate of yours who is infatuated, loosed, is by you being a beautiful, joyful, hallelujah Christian. Not merely were the prisoners released, the walls shook. So the walls of marriage are shaken, and a unity takes place when we begin to praise the Lord for all we're worth. And not merely that, but friends, we can expect a salvation to take place. "What must I do to be saved?" the jailer said. Paul said, "Believe on the Lord Jesus Christ, and thou shalt be saved." God wants our rejoicing not to be the rejoicing of the world, a trivial, foolish rejoicing. He wants us to be rejoicing in the Lord in a peace and a happiness, a patience that only Jesus can give. And now I'd like to share with you, friends, two experiences that we had in our very last series of seminars. The first is of a lady that had come to see us in a previous meeting about 100 miles away. She had called me on the telephone and she was sobbing. "Pastor," she said, "could I see you?" I said, "Well, next Friday, I'll be at your city. And I'll be holding a series with you next Friday." She said, "I can't wait that long." Well, I said, "All right, you may come up. It'll be a 200-mile round trip. You may come up and we'll visit." As she came up, she was just in tears. The woman was greatly frustrated, deeply confused. She said, "My husband and I, we're not getting along at all. What in the world are we going to do?" I said, "Well, there are three options. You can divorce him, or you can merely separate, or you can endure this, or you can find some of the rules of the Bible, how to have a happy home." She said, "I don't want to separate. I don't want to be divorced, and I don't want to be living the same life that we've been living. It's killing me." I said, "Well, we will be coming to your city now in just a few days. How would you like to bring your husband in to see us?" So sure enough, even before we began our series, 2 days before our series began, in she came, according to the appointment, with her husband. He was a nice-looking man. She was really, basically, a beautiful woman, except her sorrow, precluded a lovely face. And as they talked together, she was really browbeating him. He wasn't as faithful to her. No, he wasn't running around with other women, but he wasn't paying the attention to her that she deserved. He was not the companion that she wanted. She isn't spending enough time with me, she said. And as she was sharing her bitterness, you know what I was doing? I was claiming a promise for the Holy Spirit, Luke 11:13. I was also claiming a promise for wisdom, James 1:5. Dear Lord, I don't want to belittle either of these people. If a man brought his car into a garage, and I think I told them about this, I said, you know, if a man took his car into a garage, the garageman wouldn't curse out the car, he would repair it. So I said, I'm not going to curse you people or belittle you people or scold you people. I want to share with you one or two outstanding rules of marriage by which you can really be happy. And I said, now, among the rules, and by the way, among the rules that I shared with them is something I want to share with you in two sessions from now under the title, Let's Communicate. And I shared with them those rules, Bible rules of how to communicate. They're not the ones I've shared with you in the last session. They're another set of rules to go with the first. And so I shared these. And I said, now, how would you like to decide together that between now Wednesday and Friday night, two nights, or perhaps Saturday night, when we'll meet again, that neither of you will pick on each other at all during the daytime? I said to her, you won't pick on him at all. I said to him, you won't pick on her at all. You'll wait until you can sit down together, but between now, for the next 3 days, neither of you will scold the other for anything. And they agreed, and we prayed together. They came back. And I said, how are things going? She said, not at all well. Terrible. Awful. Did you pick on him? I didn't hit him. You didn't hit him, but did your tongue get loose a little? Yes. I said, I have a very special program for you. And I said, this program can make you so delightful that you'll never have to worry again about whether your husband will be your companion. She said, what? That's right. I said, your husband will follow you down the street to find you if you put into effect what we call a thank you program or a 10-point program. So I shared with her what I have placed on this special outline that's in the hands of those in the studio here at this hour. And this is what it says. First of all, it's based on Nehemiah chapter 8, verse 10, the last part. It's an equation. It is a biblical equation. Joy plus the Lord equals what? Strength. Let's say it together. Joy plus the Lord equals strength. That's an equation. It's a biblical equation. And it says, if we will rejoice in whom? In the Lord, we'll have what? Strength. What is the strength of the marriage? The joy of the Lord. That is the strength of the marriage. And I said, now this is how you'll do it. There are 826 texts of Scripture that tell us to be happy and joyful and praising the Lord all the while. No matter what happens, we're praising the Lord. So I said, in order to drill yourself, because we're under 6,000 years of degeneration, you know, in order to drill yourself so you can get into this new experience, you will first take a sheet of paper and you'll make, maybe you may want to do a little cardboard or a thick sheet of paper about an inch or 2 inches square. And in very fine writing, you'll write down a column, 10 words. Each word represents one thing for which you're grateful. Like, what did we put here? All right, air. Air. By the way, how many here in the studio are thankful for air? May I see your hands? Well, that's good. If anyone isn't, just hold your breath 5 minutes. I see there's one doing it, and she looks happy already to think that she doesn't have to hold her breath all the while. So you'll put down 10 words. The first is air. And the next is what? Sight. All right. Then in a few moments, when you in the studio will do your meditation, and even now if you wish to, how would you like to write down another word? Anyone would like to tell us the third word that you're writing down? You can take your pencil and write it, or your pen if you'd like. Is there something else for which you're thankful? That's very good. Jesus. Thank you. Very fine. And over here, is there something for which you're grateful? Your wife. I know that because you told me before the session. That's right. All right. And is there something for which you're grateful? Food. Oh, so am I. That is beautiful. And what about this happy-looking lady? What might you be grateful for? For the Bible. Lovely. Someone else raise your hand and tell us for what you are grateful. One thing. Back here. To be a witness for Jesus. Someone else. That gives us nearly 9, doesn't it, already? And what are you grateful for, brother?
1: Life
0: itself. Wonderful. Now, after you've written this list of 10 words, I said to her, then you'll take each of these words, the first word, air, and you'll put it into a sentence conforming to this equation. Joy plus the Lord equals strength. So you'll say, thank you, Lord, for air. Let's say it together. Thank you, Lord, for air. That's not difficult, is it? And the next is sight together. Thank you, Lord, for sight. The next might be food. Thank you, Lord, for food. And I think I told her, at least I tell many people, every time you say thank you, Lord, for, and name something, unbeknown to most people, a chemical change is actually taking place in the human body, believe it or not. A chemical change is taking place. Something is happening to your anatomy. They've done researches on this, and they found that the marrow of the bones is actually dried up under the sadness of the human heart. And the marrow becomes living again under a praise program. The joy of the Lord is your strength. How about thanking the Lord for toothbrush? Let's say it. Thank you, Lord, for the toothbrush. How about toothpaste? Thank you, Lord, for toothpaste. How about teeth to brush? Thank you, Lord, for teeth to brush. And do any of you remember about the lady that stood up and said, I thank the Lord for what? For my gums. And you remember how she said it? Brother Steve, I thank the Lord for my gums. Now, you don't have to say it just the way she did because we have teeth. How many are thankful for our gums? What would the teeth do there if there are no gums? Let's say it. Thank you, Lord, for my gums. I said, as you go down through that list of 10 things, thank you, Lord, for this. Thank you for this. A chemical change is taking place in the human system. You do that all day. Every chance you're alone, if you're a stenographer, you know, and writing a letter, you have to be careful how you say, thank you, Lord, for my teeth, because then the teeth of the typewriter might jam, you know. So you have to be considerate and have to use it appropriately. But most of all, the very instant that any negative thought comes into your mind, you say, thank you, Lord, for so-and-so. Thank you, Lord, for. This makes a detour from the negatives. We prayed together, and they went back home. The next day at about 11 o'clock, she called me by long distance, crying, sobbing. Pastor, do you mean to tell me yesterday that the trouble of my marriage is all my fault? I thought, what? That doesn't sound much like thank you, Lord, thank you, Lord. I said, no, not at all. Not at all. I'm not saying it's mostly your fault, but I'm saying this. You must take yourself in hand. For the joy of the Lord is your strength. And no matter how much is his fault, if you will practice, if you let the Lord drill yourself on this, as a beautiful, my favorite author in that beautiful book, The Ministry of Healing, page 253, says that we should educate our lips and our hearts to speak his praise. This is your assignment. We'll leave it up to your husband for his assignment. We have to start somewhere, and you start with this, and you don't need to worry about your husband. She said, all right. The next night, listen to this, friends, and I'm not exaggerating. The next night, after the meeting was over, this man was standing in the foyer of the church. I said, brother, you look happy. Glad to see you here. They traveled about 50 miles to get there. I said, where's your wife? He said, back in the church. I said, something must have happened. May I see her? I went back in where she was sitting, and I sat down, and that lady's face, dare, I don't know whether I dare, I can't describe it in words, and I don't know whether I dare to mimic her, but her face was this. I thought, what on earth has happened? I said, listen, did you do the 10-point program? She said, and I thought to myself, what in the world has happened? Did you really? I said, your marriage must be happy now. She said, I never saw so much joy and so few words in my life. The joy of the Lord was her strength. And I turned to him and I said, and there he was smiling. And the smile was one of these amazement smiles. How in the world could this happen? And there he was, looking off into space. And there I would look at her again. I said, really, this is wonderful, isn't it? I said, well, praise the Lord. Keep it up, sister. You have a happy home now, don't you? Friends, I want to tell you that when the Lord has given us 826 texts of Scripture telling us to be happy all the while, he means it. When he says the joy of the Lord is the strength of our life, he means it. When he says a merry heart doeth good like a medicine, he means it. And he tells men and women living in the closing days of human history, you know what he says? It's found in 1 Thessalonians 5:16. How many think you know what it says? Just two words. Can you quote it? Rejoice evermore. What? And if you read the context of 1 Thessalonians 5, you'll find he's talking to people who know the terrible days ahead. You know, there are tens of thousands of people whose hearts are failing them for fear in the days in which we live. And he said, look, you don't need to let your heart fail for fear. You look up, your redemption draws nigh, and you can rejoice, and your heart will be strengthened. Your home will be changed. Your boys and girls will change. Society where you mingle will change. Your church fellowship will change. Your nerves will change. Everything about you will change. For the joy of the Lord is your strength. Let's say it together. The joy of the Lord is your strength. How many believe it? May I see your hands? Thank the Lord. Yes, we have a right to believe it. The very day that this lady called me by long distance, sobbing and asking me if I thought it was all her fault, another lady came to see me. She had made the appointment the day before. And as she came in for this consultation, I usually say to people as they come for a consultation, I say, now, I'll tell you how we counsel. You don't build up a whole story. You just come and tell us exactly what is your problem. Just identify it. Then I'll ask you a few questions, and then I'll get right into the answer. And I said, could you just identify it? She said, yes. She said, I cannot keep friends. And I cannot keep my job. I'm fired from one job after another. I've lost my home. I now have another job of only a week. And I think that is getting weak. And she said, and that's my problem. I said, I have a solution. I have a solution from the book of all books. The book that emphasizes the strength of your life. And you'll never need to worry again in your life about keeping friends. And I said, now I'm going to share with you. And I shared with her three things before I told her anything about the 10-point program. She'd never heard it. She knew nothing about it. I said, now I'm going to tell you something about this program before I tell you what the program is. I said, number one, I said, every individual who has ever shared, who's ever put this into practice, every individual who's ever put it into practice has succeeded. I shared with her experience after experience after experience that we'd had with individuals. I shared with her the experience of a lady that was fit to be committed. When we went to her home, her eyelids were drooping. In 8 days, she was completely healed. I said, the program we're going to share. There was another lady, she was a doctor's wife. She had the deepest revulsion for her husband. In 48 hours, she was cured. I shared one experience right after another, one after another, and I said, now, this says the program that I'm going to share with you. I said, I know you wonder what it is, but first I want you to know that's a very simple program. And it's so simple that you're liable to overlook it unless you realize that it is efficient. It is successful. Number two, it is so important, I said, that the book of God says in 826 verses, scriptures, that we should do it, either in the form of a command or example. I said, you know, when the Lord emphasizes a thing by repeating it twice, he's emphasizing it. When he repeats it 826 times, he means business. So I said, and the third is this. What I'm going to share with you is probably the most neglected of any Bible doctrine in my church family around the world. So it's extremely successful. It's so important that God has emphasized it 826 times, and yet it's being neglected. So don't worry about a lot of people that say it's too simple. Remember that God says it's important. And remember that I'm telling you, I've never seen one person yet, no matter what his mental condition is, no matter what his social condition is, no matter what his family condition is, but who succeeded. I said, would you like to take notes? So I shared with her what I've just shared with you, and I shared with the Miss Giggle. I call her the one first presented. I call her the greatest giggler of town. And this lady began to take notes. And as I shared with her Nehemiah 8:10, and I shared with her how to do 10 things. Put down 10 words the first day. The next day, 10 more. Till the 10th day, she'd have 100. She put down 10 words. She wrote them down. I said, now put each of these 10 words into a sentence. Thank you, Lord, for air. And we said it together. Thank you, Lord, for food. Let's say it together. Thank you, Lord, for food. Air. Thank you, Lord, for air. We went right down the list. I said, now, here is the third step that's very important. Make each of these words now into a sandwich. She laughed. She said, a sandwich? I said, a sandwich is composed of two slices that are alike and a filling that's different. The two slices are thank you, Lord, for, thank you, Lord, for. The filling is, what if I didn't have that? She said, that's tremendous. That lady immediately put it into practice. 2 days later, she stood up in our seminar and gave her testimony that she said, nothing has ever happened to me like this has. What do you say to that, friend? Let's put it into practice. Shall we do it? And let's sing about the precious, our wonderful Savior.

And Lord, we thank you that you're guiding us as we study, as we put this into practice. In Jesus' name, amen. And now, friends, we invite you to right now write 10 words that represent 10 things for which you're grateful. Will you do that during our 5-minute meditation time?

for the next part of our program. What a joy it's going to be for each one of us to share with one other some of the 10-point program that we've written. Let us do it together. Let's share with one another. Choose one other again, if you will, and tell them some of the things for which you have written that you're grateful. Will you do that? Thank you.

0: Would you mind come up and talk with me? Thank you. Thank you so much. Thank you. Have a chair. What's your name?
1: Patty.
0: Patty? Patty, did you get any words down?
1: Yeah, I got food, life, Jesus, Bible, love, home, salvation, and friends.
0: That's beautiful. Food, life, Jesus, Bible, love, home, salvation. Praise the Lord. And you're a teenager, aren't you?
1: Yeah.
0: And you're thankful for salvation. Oh, thank the Lord, Patty and friends. I don't think anybody could have selected 10 better words than you have, Patty. My, you'll be able to go out and share Christ's joy. Do you like this idea of being joyful? You know, what do you think would do to a home, would happen to a home if everybody was practicing the joy program?
1: It would be a peaceful home.
0: Would that be something? You attend some school, do you?
1: Yeah, Orangewood Academy.
0: Orangewood Academy. My, maybe you, I don't know whether you'd be in any position to share it with any of the other young people or not, but something to think about, isn't it? My, you know, if that could be carried on through the whole school. By the way, I know a teacher. She was a teacher of a church day school. And she decided that she'd put this before her students. And she said, if you'll bring 10 words each day to school, representing 10 things for which you're grateful, she said, I'll give you a prize at the end. There were 12 weeks, so that was 12 times 5, 60 days. Nearly every student brought in 600 things during the next 12 weeks, and every one of them got a prize. And she said it had not merely changed the school into a happy one, but she said the grouchy parents had changed. She said complaining parents would come to her with a big smile and said, my children want me to help them think of some more words. And they said, we opened the dictionary to find more words. And she said it changed her life. It changed my school. It changed the parents. So I predict, Patty, that you're going to be able to share this with people. Not everybody will thank us for it, you know. Some will say it's crazy, you know. All right. Thank you, Patty, so much for coming. Shall we just pray together? Dear Lord, thank you for Patty. Thank you, Lord, that she's thankful for salvation, for Jesus, for friends, for love. Lord, thank you that she shows the love in her heart, in her voice, in her countenance. Thank you, Lord, for the blessing that you'll help us to share with others. In your name, amen. Thanks so much.

0: Well, I can see that you folks have really been having a sweet fellowship in this share time. And now we've come to the next phase and the closing phase of this special hour together, and that is questions. Any questions that you might have regarding the topic of this hour, be free to write them out and hand them to our teammate, and she will hand them to our brother, and he will read them, and we will deal with those questions. Don't hesitate a moment. If you need a slip of paper, raise your hand. After you've written it out, raise it again, and our friend will pick it up. Thank you. The first question.
1: Yes, this was passed in during the meditation time. This questioner wants to know, does everyone who begins the thank you program find wonderful answers like those whom you spoke about, or are there exceptions to the rule?
0: That is a good question, and you might be amazed. In the 15 or 20 years that we've been sharing this, I don't know of a single exception to the rule. If it is done, now for instance, we were in a certain church where a pastor's wife invited us to dinner, and as we were eating, she told us of a nerve condition that she'd had for some 30 years. I shared with her this 10-point program, and after about 3 or 4 days, she said to her husband, it hasn't helped me a bit. He said, did you do what Pastor Kuhn suggested? She said, well, yes, I decided I was going to be more positive. He said, that isn't what he suggested at all. He said, you must write it, and then say it as you hold it. And this conforms to Psalm 103, verses 1 to 3. It says, bless the Lord, O my soul, and all that's within me, which means we must employ the sense of speech, the sense of touch, the sense of hearing, the sense of sight. So then she said, oh, I thought I was just supposed to be more positive. He said, not at all. It is a real practice. You write 10 words on a little sheet of paper, in fact, a slip of paper about an inch square, 2 inches square, so you can carry it right in the palm of your hand. You write those 10 words in a column. Then you still hold that in your hand. That's a sense of touch. You look at those words. That's a sense of sight. You say, thank you, Lord, for air, for instance. As you say it, you hear yourself say it. He said, that's what the pastor said. Oh, she said, okay. She started doing it, friends, and in 3 days, that lady was a completely different woman. I have never yet seen, under any situation, I've never seen one case where it's failed if they'll put it into practice with every sense of our being, you see.
1: Next question is, should we praise the Lord in all things? What about like an auto accident?
0: How about praising the Lord for an auto accident? Romans 8:28. All things, what? Work together for good to them that love the Lord. By the way, here's something else. Should we praise the Lord for a mate that's suing for divorce? A man came to a minister and he said, Pastor, my wife is divorcing me. The pastor said, well, praise the Lord. And as the man began to praise the Lord, his wife came back to him. So the thing that seems to us so cruel, so bad, so evil, the Lord uses to teach us lessons. Here's the text. It's James chapter 1, verses 2 and 3. My brethren, count it all joy when you fall into diverse temptation, knowing this, that the trying of your faith worketh what? Patience. But let patience have a perfect work, that ye may be perfect, entire, wanting nothing. You have another.
1: Yes, this apparently is pretty urgent because it's from a lady somewhere near to you over on that side that was waving this question, though, so this must be pretty urgent.
0: All right.
1: Are there any special group of words for a special need or a promise for a weight problem?
0: For a what?
1: For a weight
0: problem. A weight problem. Oh, yes. Yes, indeed. Let me share it with you. You'll like it. Several years ago, we're holding a series of meetings in a certain school, and I was sharing with the students the ABCs of prayer. A is what? Ask. B is what? C is what? Claim it by thanking the Lord we've received what He promised. One day I was walking along the road leading to the school, and I met a lady, and she said, "Pastor Kuhn, I have found a promise for obesity." For the little children, obesity means a little overweight. And she said, "And it works too." This lady's little girl, I think a 9-year-old girl, had been crushed between an automobile and a truck. And the mother, of course, went into deep frustration and began to eat and gain weight and gain weight and eat and eat and gain weight and gain weight and eat, you know. She said, "It works too." I said, "What promise did you claim?" And you know, my friends, I was amazed at the promise she claimed. It shows how the Holy Spirit can bring out of a promise things you and I had never dreamed of. Here it is, Psalm 22:26, and it says this: "The meek shall eat and be satisfied." I said, "Is that what you claim?" She said, "Yes." Well, praise the Lord. The next place we went to, a little lady came to me that was really obese. She was about 4 foot tall and 3 feet wide. And she said, "Pastor, is there a promise that I can lose weight?" I said, "Yes, Psalm 22:26. But I said, "There's something else that goes with it. There's a condition." And I had just attended a 5-day no smoking plan. And in that special program, the medical doctor had said that when a person stops smoking, he's liable to gain weight. He said, "I'll tell you how you don't need to gain weight. Eat nothing after your noon meal and you can lose 1 pound a week." So I said, "Claim this promise of Psalm 22:26, eat nothing after noon meal and you can lose how much? 1 pound a week." The lady came back 5 days later and she was almost on cloud nine. She said, "Pastor, I did what you told me to do." And how much should she have lost? She should have lost 5/7 of a pound. She had lost 15 pounds. Isn't the Lord good? Another lady came, great big tall lady. She said, "I've gone all over the country trying to lose weight. Can you tell me what to do?" I said, "Yes, Psalm 22:26, and don't eat anything after noon meal." She said, "I teach school. I eat my big meal at night." I said, "Eat your big meal in the morning, take your lunch at noon, don't eat at night." She said, "But don't eat at night, I can't sleep." Claim a promise from the Lord to sleep. She came back 3 days later or so. She said, "Do you know, I did exactly what you told me to do." She said, "I slept just like a log." You know how a log sleeps? It doesn't move a limb. It doesn't move a board foot. "I slept like a log," and she said, "I'm losing 1 pound a day." Not 1 pound a week, 1 pound a day. Try it out. God's promises never fail. Next question.
1: Yes, Pastor, the next questioner is the nice-looking lady over there on your right-hand side in the orange. And she'd like to ask you this question, kind of impersonal, if that's okay. Would you go over by her so we can pick her up on your mic?
0: Yes.
1: In the orange.
0: In the orange. Is this orange? Thank you. All right. She's going to ask me a very personal question. But you're going to say it out loud, are you?
2: Well, it's not that personal.
0: Oh, I see. All right. Impersonal then.
2: I shared your 10 points with a very good friend of mine who her and her husband were separating. And they aren't Christians and didn't want anything to do with it on a Christian level. And I didn't explain to her, "Thank you, Lord, for such and such," just to pick out something very good. And she called me the next day and said that it was working fine so far. But now, can something like that continue with a non-Christian when really?
0: That's a good question. Very, very good. A good question. Are there any here in the studio that did not hear what she said? All right. She said she was sharing this with a home that was ready to break. And the fact they weren't Christians, she just told the person about, "Thank you, being thankful. I'm thankful for this. I'm thankful for this." Now, since they weren't Christians, could this continue? The answer is yes. Do you know the law of gravity operates for an infidel? Right? You take two men upon a roof. One is an infidel and one is a Christian. And the Christian says, I'm a Christian. I can fall off this roof, nothing will happen. And the infidel says, be careful. You might break your back. I'm not going to do that. And the Christian falls off and breaks his neck or his arm. And the infidel observes the law of God in that respect, and he doesn't break anything. Any man of the world who is thankful can get results. Isn't Jesus wonderful? He can get results. Now, little by little, as they find that this good lady has been a contribution to their lives, they will later probably say, where in the world did you learn this? See? Then she can say, well, I got it in the Bible. I found that Christianity isn't what a lot of people think it is. A lot of people think that the more sober a person looks, the better Christian he is, you know. And if he can look like a thoroughbred corpse, he must be very good. See? But no, I'm learning about a different kind of religion. It's all in the Bible. It's a happy religion. And the lady is liable to say to this fine lady, tell me about it. Thank you. Next one.
1: Pastor Kuhn, this questioner would like to know, how long have you used the Bible you have with you tonight? You know it so well, and thanks a lot for being here tonight. I've been helped.
0: Well, praise the Lord. I wear a Bible out about every 2 years. But the texts, I have a very, very poor memory. And most people don't believe it. But you know, I can't even remember where I leave my socks. I can't remember where I leave my watch. That'll give you help and hope. If you try to memorize a Bible verse, remember that to begin with, it'll be almost impossible. It still is with me. But as I get back into it, first thing you know, you've memorized it. Just keep thinking it through, thinking it through, thinking it through, saying it back. You know, as you wait for a dental appointment, you wait for a bus, wherever you're waiting, you can pick up the Bible and learn one of these texts. And it is the life of Jesus in written form. Is there one more?
1: Yes. This 10-point program is beautiful, and I plan to put it to work in my life. But is there a specific promise I might claim for sleep?
0: Yes. Yes, the Bible says, he shall lie down and his sleep will be sweet. You might be interested to know that we have a little red book called God's Promises Solve My Problems. You can look in the index under sleep, and it'll tell you which page to turn to, and then you'll find it in the Bible. About how much time do we have left before we close our question, brother, and answers?
1: We have plenty of time for this next question.
0: All right.
1: And it says this, Pastor Kuhn. I believe that the gospel is serious business. There are souls, lives that are at stake. It seems to me that if we go around giddily happy all the time, people are going to get the wrong impression of the days in which we live. What do you think about that?
0: I think you're 100% right. Don't go around giddily happy. Go around happy in the Lord. You see the difference? The joy of the Lord is your strength. Not just being giddy. Being giddy isn't our strength, you see. To be trivial, that's not our strength. It's the joy that Jesus Christ gives that gives us strength. And you see, as we thank the Lord for his promises, there's great strength. Jesus said, ask and you'll receive and your joy will be what? Will be full. Always unite our joy with Jesus. Now, it doesn't mean we all the while have to be talking about Jesus. We could actually turn people off by all the while talking about Jesus. But let us represent him in kindness. Let us represent him in a sweet face. I'll tell you this story. I sometimes go in a place of business. On the other side of the counter, there may be the secretary. And as I walk in, I'll say, good morning to you. She said, what? Well, it's wonderful to see a happy person. And all I've done is just said, good morning to you. And I don't usually look at her. If I do, she thinks I'm trying to vamp her, you know. And who wants an old man to vamp a young lady, you know? So I don't look at her as though I was trying to be clever. I just walk in casually, good morning to you. And you'll find 90 out of 100 will be happy and thankful to meet someone who's happy. They said, there are not many people happy these days. You know, I want a religion that's stronger than the 7 last plagues, don't you? How about that? One that doesn't go into orbit around pestilence until we become a pest, you know. One that doesn't go into orbit about the time of trouble till we become troublemakers. Now, it's good to understand all these things. They're all Bible doctrines. But God never intended that his children would go into orbit around the sad things of life. He said when these things, the troubles, begin to come to pass, then do what? Lift up your eyes, for your redemption draweth nigh. The Lord wants his people to be a happy people. He wants us to be happy in the home. He wants to be happy with the children. He wants us to be happy on his holy day. So we can even sing on the holy day. Sabbath is a happy day. Sing it with me. Sabbath is a happy day, happy day, happy day. Sabbath is a happy day. I love every Sabbath. Do you have another question?
1: Yes. This questioner says there's a text that says a believer can handle snakes and not even get hurt. Does that have anything to do with the joy program, do you think?
0: That's a good question, isn't it? The text they're evidently quoting is Mark chapter 16, verse 18. It says, they shall speak with new tongues. If they pick up serpents, they shall not suffer. And if they drink any deadly thing, it shall not hurt them. And they shall lay hands on the sick, and they shall recover. What Jesus is talking about there is not a person deliberately picking up a serpent, but he's talking about individuals in those days that, like Paul, when you remember they had a fire and a serpent came out and bit him, the devil impressed that serpent to bite him, and Paul just shook off the serpent, and the people thought that he was a god, like people drinking any deadly thing. People in those days resorted a great deal to poisoning people. And when we're carrying on God's word, what Jesus is saying is, we are immortal till our work is done. With that in mind, we can say, thank you, Lord. No weapon that's formed against us will prosper. Isaiah 54:17. And now, shall we sing together, Precious, My Wonderful Savior.

0: And now may the Lord bless you and keep you. May the Lord cause his face to shine upon you and be gracious unto you. May the Lord lift up his countenance upon you and give you peace, now and forevermore, in the name of the Father, the Son, and the Holy Spirit. Amen.
1: 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Elder Kuhn wrote some 20 books on prayer. 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Thank you. 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

You know, there are certain kinds of phrases which we use almost every day that, because of common usage, sound like they come from the Bible. Phrases such as practice makes perfect, or cleanliness is next to godliness. The one that bothers me a little bit is the Lord helps those who help themselves. Welcome to Night Sounds. Bill Pierce is my name. I'm going to settle on that last phrase, the Lord helps those who help themselves. Do you believe that? Well, I've titled our time together tonight, Help Yourself. Now and then we'll walk into a store of some sort and somebody will come up and ask, may I help you? No thanks, I'm just browsing. Okay, help yourself. Sort of a toss-off phrase, but it is loaded with overtones. In the spiritual perspective, helping ourselves is healthy. But we do it

We Come by Faith, the Maranatha Singers opening our program tonight. The Lord helps those who help themselves. I heard a friend say to me one time, well, this guy got what he wanted because he saw what he wanted and he went for it. And it almost seemed that because of that action, that fellow was successful. I've never forgotten that. He saw what he wanted and he went for it. Is that what spiritual progress is? Seeing what you want and going for it? Helping yourself? Well, actually, we have God on our side. Why wouldn't it work? I was on a television interview program in Chicago. Jerry Rose was speaking with me about night sounds. And he looked around the studio there in the TV room we were in, and he said, I see 2, 3, 4, 6, 8, 10, 12 people right now who are helping me to do this program. The producers, the engineers, the floor people, the setup folks, those on the telephone, others helping him interview. He said, but you go into a studio all by yourself. You shut the door, turn on the red light. Most of the time, it's when no one else is around, late at night. Who do you have to help you? Well, I said, the Lord helps me. And I tell you, when I'm in there alone, I have to help myself because there is no engineer. There is no script writer. There is no producer. I'm the announcer and the engineer and the producer and the script writer and whatever else is necessary at the time. If I don't do it mechanically or manually, it doesn't happen. If we don't activate the machinery, we won't get a signal. And in a sense, the Lord is helping us because we are helping ourselves. There are certain things we must do to get off the ground and get underway. Many people have a support system, but they're still fearful. Maybe the fault does not lie with God if we fail to progress. Or it doesn't lie with fellow Christians. Maybe the problem is ourselves. Yourself, myself. Dr. William Meixel, in his book, The Power of High Purpose, said, people like this, who are inactive, simply refuse to act even after a new belief in themselves. Inferiority is mostly a matter of inaction. Some people, like these, are social withdrawals, keeping to themselves by sitting on the sidelines. The final remedy for such people is action. But this is where they don't pull it off. Why? Is there something in the church or in the environment or with others that keeps them inactive? Maybe so, because the church is the greatest institution in the world that may be used as a city of refuge. Back in the Old Testament days, there was a city of refuge where a criminal or one charged with a crime could go and not be molested. The Church of Jesus Christ has always been a city of refuge where people go and hide. Not so much as criminals, but from the hardships of life and from their own fear. And there, they for the most part just stay and sit. As they might in any city of refuge, they do not act. And they act less in the church than they act in any other institution. Maybe this is natural because it's a place for the weary to find rest.
But if we don't help ourselves, or we feel that we are inferior or unable, or don't have the proper spiritual gifts or talents or abilities, this inferiority cannot be eliminated by inaction. Timid people are waiting around for the feeling of courage to strike them before they act. The real solution, really the only one, is to get going. Go out and act. And there's the problem. Many say, well, that's where I am totally unable to get underway. The self-fearing Christian waits around more for inspiration than any other kind of person. Someone said feeling always follows upon action, not the reverse. God can help only those who help themselves. What about a handicapped person who is physically unable, or one who may have mental lapses, retardation, some sort of physical, emotional, depressive problem that he or she just can't seem to get the whole thing together? Of course, they're in a special category. Nonetheless, there are many handicapped people tonight, some of you listening to me right now, who are indeed unable to do certain things that the normal, mobile person can. Nonetheless, you have called upon other faculties, facilities, energies, abilities within yourself that are able to be used. Johnny Erickson Tata never knew she could paint with a paintbrush held between her teeth until she was disabled. She never knew she could do many of the things she does. Singing, speaking, counseling, writing, painting, praying. Well, this sounds like a full-time, robust pastor or Christian worker or social activist. But here is a handicapped person. There's something we can do for ourselves, even if it's only an attitude. What if we're totally immobilized and our mind is still working? We can interact verbally. We can help with an attitude, with a word. Help Yourself is the title of our time together tonight. Yet in doing that, as soon as we get in action, we realize a spiritual support system by the Holy Spirit of God, as we trust in Him, step right out on faith and get going. It's sort of like riding a bicycle. Nothing's going to happen until you get up and get in motion. Ever watch these bicycle races? Not the cross-country ones, but when they go around a track. Often, as the two riders who are competing against each other begin, they'll be at the top of this drastically curved and banked track, and they will almost be motionless as they wait for the other one to make a move. And often we'll watch these cyclists. They're moving, they're turning their front wheels, they're backing up, they're balancing, parrying, thrusting. It's really something to watch. They may appear as if they are standing still, motionless. But something is happening. Everything is called into action. Their musculature, their mind, their emotions, the adrenaline is running. Their coordination, just to stay up, they are in action. The first help is to act. Goethe said, "Stop contemplating yourself and act." But the contemplation of the timid is an agonizing self-appraisal. He needs less of this and more of action.
Paul the Apostle said to us, put on the whole armor of God. In other words, this is a do-it-yourself project. Nobody's going to put the armor on for you. You pick up your own weapon. You take it in your hand. You put on the helmet, the breastplate of righteousness, the shield of faith. Take it up and advance. I thought of this the other day when I didn't feel like doing anything, but I knew I had to. So I said, okay, Pierce, one foot in front of the other. If it's going to be like that, it's going to be like that. And I recognized once again a wonderful capacity that God has given each one of us to get moving. And then, as we build momentum, we generate movement and energy, and things begin to happen. All the while, knowing that as we act and as we get in motion, we are being covered. We are being tracked like a jet plane across the country. The prayer Dick and I sing right now is, O God, cover me.

And he does cover us and enable us and accompany us and empower us as we get in action. You're in tune with Night Sounds. I'm Bill Pierce. Thanks so much for coming with me tonight as we're looking into the subject of helping ourselves. Sort of a launching platform of the phrase, the Lord helps those who help themselves. This isn't scripture, but it has a certain scriptural principle to it. And I'll return to this in just a couple of seconds here. May I remind you that Night Sounds is on the air regularly, and we find ourselves behind this microphone, constantly, it seems, interacting with you. I'm so glad of that. I look back on years of experience in radio and drama and music and recording, and even movies and television, and I feel as if I've just begun, like a kid in a sandbox, excited. It's a wondrous project to me, and so I don't take it lightly, the fact that we are together tonight. I respect you, and I listen to you, and I invite you to respond. Night Sounds is really meant to be a two-way communication avenue. If we can help you further than the program, we want to do this. It often occurs through the Treasury recordings, one of which you just heard. Prayer intercession systematically. Just being here for you, with you, night by night. Many say you feel as if we are friends, and I'm speaking just to you. That's the way I feel it too, and I appreciate that. There's a certain intimacy here that's very unique. If we can help you, be a part of your life, be a friend, prayer partner, sending materials and copies of certain programs you may have heard that you would like to hear again or give away, our mailing address is Night Sounds, Wheaton, Illinois, 60189. If you do have requests for information regarding program content, such as a poem, a song, artists, or whatever, please include a self-stamped and addressed envelope, okay? Or we'll be unable to respond. This is especially true when we read poetry or prose. Let us know as much information as you can. Don't just say, I heard you say something about a friend one night. I think it was last month sometime. That's sort of tough to trace, because we have no script, and the more information and input you can give us, the better, and we'll be more quickly able to accommodate and take care of your request, okay? Thanks so much. So, help yourself. You had to turn on the radio tonight. I know some of these machines are automatic, but you've got to do something to make something happen, don't you? We all do. I often use editorially the pronoun collectively we, and people see me standing alone coming to a concert or doing a program. What are you talking about we? How many people do you have with you? I say we'll be there at a certain time. We? We have only a place set for one. Well, excuse me, I'm talking about the Lord and myself in that order. Oh, okay, that's different. So I really feel as if I am not alone here tonight, even though I am by myself after hours in the studio. And often I'll stand here or sit here for a few minutes because I'm not sure what to do or how to do it, and I'm not in the point of cohesion for my thought patterns. But I know that I'm going to have to activate something pretty soon. Let the inferiority-ridden person gird up his full armor, whether he wants to or not, and act by participating freely in what he knows should be done. He may have to grit his teeth,
But this is the only way to rid the heavy soul of the burden of inferiority and inaction. Once we get in motion, it may be a little shaky at first, but confidence will begin to be present, tapping the potential, bringing us out of ourselves. I had to do this years ago, just to face people, just to interact with others, let alone get on the air and speak to an unseen audience. Our lack of confidence will hide us from the world we want to reach. Without the confidence of the Spirit of God, we'll not unfold. But with confidence, the garden grows, and you may be surprised at what will pop up. I certainly was. I had no idea I could sing. I knew I played a trombone, but that was about it. I didn't know I could talk. I didn't know I had a mind that could put the thing together. I was just a do-nothing, say-nothing, be-nothing type. Somebody told me, however, that with God's help, I seemed to have the talent to do what I wanted to do, and this person motivated me and helped me to come out of the shell. So may I be a motivator for you. Takes one to know one. We don't walk alone. None of us is an island unto himself. We need help. We need to get into action. Then we'll know the presence of God motivating us all the way.

0: Bev Shea, closing our program tonight with a song of confidence, telling us once again that we are not alone. What a beautiful message this is for those who just feel as if they have nothing to offer. In these closing few seconds, a beautiful song by John Peterson with the title Calling. As we have been called of God, we don't just want to sit motionless. We want to get up, as feebly as it might be to begin with. And he will then give us the strength to walk, to stand, to move, to activate in his name. So be it. Thank you, Lord God, once again for the promise that we are not alone, that you are with us. You've promised never to leave us or forsake us. You've asked us to cast every burden upon you because you care for us. Amen. Well, once again, here goes a half hour into eternity, never to be recovered. By God's divine providence and mercy and grace, we'll have more time, maybe tomorrow night or the night after that. Whatever, let's make good use of the time, okay? And help yourself. Our mailing address is Night Sounds, Wheaton, Illinois, 60189. Again, I appreciate your sharing tonight, your presence, and your input. Thank you for praying for us here at Night Sounds. We certainly need it. And we want to pray for you, too. Let's stand together, okay, and go through tomorrow with head held high, helping ourselves, knowing that God will enable us all the way. Night Sounds, Wheaton, Illinois, 60189 is our address. And until next time, a very pleasant, restful, and peaceful good night.
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1: When people bring Jesus into their lives, it makes a difference, but it begs the question, why Jesus? Why Jesus? Ah, well, come on, Jesus is okay, but why is he such a big deal? I go to church, I even give part of my income in tithe and sometimes more. I don't hurt anybody. I might say a few unchoice words now and then, but who doesn't? I was raised with a good work ethic, and I try to be honest in my business dealings, so why Jesus? The prophet Isaiah said that all of our good deeds are like filthy rags. The apostle Paul said that no one is righteous, not even one. Well, I guess that would include you and me. It was good, religious, tithe-paying, Sabbath-keeping people who killed Jesus. Jesus taught that rule-keeping was one thing, but a clean, pure heart was another. We can keep rules without a pure heart, but if one has a pure heart, it affects everything we do, and only Jesus can purify the heart. This is Rod Bieber with Seed Time and Harvest.
0: 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We still need about $1,800 due on the 30th of September. 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

0: Welcome to today's reading from the Bible, the Word of God. 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
1: Chapter 11. Dishonest scales are an abomination to the Lord, but a just weight is his delight. When pride comes, then comes shame, but with the humble is wisdom. The integrity of the upright will guide them, but the perversity of the unfaithful will destroy them. Riches do not profit in the day of wrath, but righteousness delivers from death. The righteousness of the blameless will direct his way aright, but the wicked will fall by his own wickedness. The righteousness of the upright will deliver them, but the unfaithful will be caught by their lust. When a wicked man dies, his expectation will perish, and the hope of the unjust perishes. The righteous is delivered from trouble, and it comes to the wicked instead. The hypocrite with his mouth destroys his neighbor, but through knowledge the righteous will be delivered. When it goes well with the righteous, the city rejoices, and when the wicked perish, there is jubilation. By the blessing of the upright, the city is exalted, but it is overthrown by the mouth of the wicked. He who is devoid of wisdom despises his neighbor, but a man of understanding holds his peace. A talebearer reveals secrets, but he who is of a faithful spirit conceals a matter. Where there is no counsel, the people fall, but in the multitude of counselors there is safety. He who is surety for a stranger will suffer, but one who hates being surety is secure. A gracious woman retains honor, but ruthless men retain riches. The merciful man does good for his own soul, but he who is cruel troubles his own flesh. The wicked man does deceptive work, but he who sows righteousness will have a sure reward. As righteousness leads to life, so he who pursues evil pursues it to his own death. Those who are of a perverse heart are an abomination to the Lord, but the blameless in their ways are his delight. Though they join forces, the wicked will not go unpunished, but the posterity of the righteous will be delivered. As a ring of gold in a swine's snout, so is a lovely woman who lacks discretion. The desire of the righteous is only good, but the expectation of the wicked is wrath. There is one who scatters, yet increases more, and there is one who withholds more than is right, but it leads to poverty. The generous soul will be made rich, and he who waters will also be watered himself. The people will curse him who withholds grain, but blessing will be on the head of him who sells it. He who earnestly seeks good finds favor, but trouble will come to him who seeks evil. He who trusts in his riches will fall, but the righteous will flourish like foliage. He who troubles his own house will inherit the wind, and the fool will be servant to the wise of heart. The fruit of the righteous is a tree of life, and he who wins souls is wise. If the righteous will be recompensed on the earth, how much more the ungodly and the sinner?
0: Our Bible reading from the Old Testament, now for the New.
1: The Epistle to the Hebrews, Chapter 3. Therefore, holy brethren, partakers of the heavenly calling, consider the apostle and high priest of our confession, Christ Jesus, who was faithful to him who appointed him, as Moses also was faithful in all his house. For this one has been counted worthy of more glory than Moses, inasmuch as he who built the house has more honor than the house. For every house is built by someone, but he who built all things is God. And Moses indeed was faithful in all his house as a servant, for a testimony of those things which would be spoken afterward. But Christ, as a son over his own house, whose house we are, if we hold fast the confidence and the rejoicing of the hope firm to the end. Therefore, as the Holy Spirit says, today, if you will hear his voice, do not harden your hearts as in the rebellion. In the day of trial in the wilderness, where your fathers tested me, tried me, and saw my works 40 years. Therefore I was angry with that generation and said, they always go astray in their heart, and they have not known my ways. So I swore in my wrath, they shall not enter my rest. Beware, brethren, lest there be in any of you an evil heart of unbelief in departing from the living God. But exhort one another daily, while it is called today, lest any of you be hardened through the deceitfulness of sin. For we have become partakers of Christ, if we hold the beginning of our confidence steadfast to the end. While it is said, today, if you will hear his voice,
2: Do not harden your hearts as in the rebellion. For who, having heard, rebelled? Indeed, was it not all who came out of Egypt, led by Moses? Now with whom was he angry 40 years? Was it not with those who sinned, whose corpses fell in the wilderness? And to whom did he swear that they would not enter his rest, but to those who did not obey?
1: So we see that they could not enter in because of unbelief.

You've been listening to the Word of God, today's reading of a section of the Holy Scriptures. All 66 books of Scripture are given by inspiration of God and are profitable for doctrine, for reproof, for correction, for instruction in righteousness, that the man of God may be perfect, thoroughly furnished unto all good works. 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

Few people are even aware of this man, even though his work is heard every year by people all around the world. He's the forgotten man of one of history's greatest works of music. The name Handel is associated with the Messiah, considered perhaps the most beautiful and powerful oratorio ever composed. Handel, who had made his name composing Italian operas, finished all 53 scenes of the English language Messiah on September 14, 1741, just 24 days after he began. While Handel composed the music, the libretto, the words, was supplied by a man named Charles Jennens, a committed Christian. Handel's Messiah wouldn't have even existed without Charles Jennens, who selected the Bible passages used in Handel's famous work. But in reality, Jennens only shared with Handel what the Holy Spirit had inspired as he selected the words from both the Old and New Testaments. The Word of God is quick and powerful and sharper than any two-edged sword, Hebrews 4:12. There's power in the Word of God, power to heal, power to comfort, and power to transform a life. John wrote that you're born again by the Word of God. When you read the Bible, your life is impacted, your mind is strengthened, your will is brought into harmony with God's will, and your heart is connected with the heart of God. Take time to read the Bible every day and take enough time. It isn't something you want to rush. Memorize verses of Scripture that speak to your situation and claim promises that unleash the power of God in your life. God's Word will change you for the better. Life can be busy, but you don't want to be, you can't afford to be, you must not be too busy to take time to read the Bible. John Bradshaw, It Is Written.

0: 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We hope you enjoy this series. At the end of this broadcast, I'll return with more information on this ministry and how you can obtain additional resources. In today's program, Steve will examine some amazing discoveries about the unpardonable sin. Now, here's Steve.
1: Is it murder? Is it suicide? Is it adultery? What is this mysterious, unpardonable sin that the Bible talks about? The answer may surprise you. Let's open our Bibles to Matthew chapter 12, and let's begin our study. Matthew chapter 12. Tonight's meeting is an awesome subject, the unpardonable sin. A lot of views on this, and tonight we'll try to find out what the Bible actually says. Let's begin with prayer. Let's bow our heads and lift up our hearts and talk to God. Dear Father, Holy Father in heaven, it's a privilege to be here at this seminar, and we pray that the blessing of heaven will be upon me and upon everybody here. God, we need you. Please help us to understand this very powerful subject and to make the right decisions, all of us, to be on your side in the great controversy that we're in between Jesus Christ and the devil. In Jesus' name we pray, amen. The unpardonable sin. If you look at Matthew chapter 12, and if you look at the end of verse 31, the very end of verse 31, Jesus talks about a sin that shall not be forgiven unto men. At the end of verse 32, he talks about the same sin, and he says, it shall not be forgiven him, neither in this world, neither in the world to come. So here, two times, Jesus Christ refers to a sin that will never, ever be forgiven. What could it possibly be? A lot of people wonder about this. This is very, very mysterious. Some people think, you know, is this some big, huge, terrible sin committed by some very, very evil, sinister person? Now, what is the unpardonable sin? Is it a sin committed by, you know, some very evil person who delights in killing other human beings? The answer may surprise you as we actually open our Bibles and take a look. Let's actually look at the context of what Jesus is talking about. If you go back to verse 22, here we have the background of this passage. In verse 22, the Bible talks about a miracle that Jesus Christ performed. Then was brought unto him, unto Jesus, one who was possessed with a devil. Yes, people can be possessed by devils. That's what the Bible says. And this man was possessed by a devil. He was blind. He couldn't see. He was dumb. Couldn't speak. And Jesus healed him. He revealed his love, the love of the Father, the love of God for this man, insomuch that the blind and the dumb both spoke and saw. And all the people were amazed, and they said, is not this the

0: son of David, when Jesus manifested his love and drove out this devil, the man, you know, his eyes were opened and he could speak. He was completely healed. Now you would think after a miracle like this that everybody would just be jumping for joy, wouldn't you? Everybody would be thrilled. I'm sure this man was happy, but what about everybody else? Not everybody was excited about this miracle, and we know that from the next verse. If you go down to verse 24, the Bible says, when the Pharisees heard it. Now, who were the Pharisees? The Pharisees were actually the most religious people of the day. They were the ones that were the most supposedly sanctified. They were the ones that went to the synagogues regularly. They carried the Bible around with them, the scrolls of the scriptures. They quoted the prophets. You know, they always talked about what God wanted people to do. They talked about obedience and disobedience and many different things. They were the ones that prayed long prayers in the temple. These were the religious people, the most religious people of the day. And when the Pharisees heard about this miracle that Jesus performed, they said, this fellow, referring to Christ, does not cast out devils, but by Beelzebub, the prince of the devils. Now, Beelzebub is another word for Satan. And so what's happening here is these religious leaders are looking at the miracle that Jesus performed, and they're thinking to themselves and talking out loud, and they're saying, this can't be from God. This must be the devil working through Jesus Christ. Now in verse 25, the scripture says, Jesus knew their thoughts. He knew what they were thinking. And he said unto, and what's that next little word? He said unto them. Right, so notice here, the context is Jesus is talking to the religious people, the Pharisees, and then he goes on in verse 25 and onward saying certain things to the Pharisees. Now in verse 28, Jesus said to them, if I cast out devils, and that's what he had just performed, this miracle, by the Spirit of God, then the kingdom of God is come unto you. So Jesus was saying that through the power of the Holy Spirit specifically, the Father was working through him and the Spirit of God was driving out these demons out of people's lives. Jesus was confronting the devil, confronting his kingdom, and it was specifically the power of the Holy Spirit that was working through the ministry of Christ. You see that? And when the Pharisees looked at that manifestation of the Spirit, they didn't recognize that this was the Holy Spirit, did they? They thought this was the devil. So what were they doing? They were actually rejecting the work of the Spirit of God as he was moving through the ministry of Jesus Christ. Do you see that? That's what's happening here. Now, because of that, in verse 31 and 32, that's the reason why Jesus gave the warning. Verse 31, he said, wherefore I say unto you, all manner of sin and blasphemy shall be forgiven unto men, but the blasphemy against the Holy Ghost shall not be forgiven unto men. Notice, verse 32, whosoever speaks a word against the Son of Man, it shall be forgiven him, but whosoever speaketh against who? Against the Holy Ghost. It shall not be forgiven him, neither in this world, neither in the world to come. So when you really carefully look at the context about this whole issue of the unpardonable sin, number one, Jesus is talking to religious people. And number two, it's them that he's warning about the unpardonable sin. And number three, specifically, the unpardonable sin has to do with the sin against the Holy Spirit. Did you see that? That's exactly what it says. Now, when Jesus talks about blaspheming against the Spirit, when you look back at verse 24, the words that they spoke, they weren't specifically verbally speaking against the Holy Spirit, were they? They didn't use this phrase, the Holy Spirit. But nevertheless, that's what they were doing. They were resisting, they were rejecting the work of the Spirit through Jesus Christ and calling that Spirit the work of the devil. And that's the reason why the Lord warned them. He warned them about committing the unpardonable sin. So that's the context. Now, most of us here tonight, we are, or at least hopefully we think of ourselves as religious people. And it's very important for us to realize that these were the people that Jesus warned. There was the religious people. Do you see that? They were the ones that prayed the longest prayers, that went to the synagogue, that read the scriptures, and that talked the most about God. These were the ones. And so when you think about that, you know, it just makes you, you know, your mouth drop open and you go, oh my, you know, I really need to study this subject. And that's what we're going to do tonight. Tonight we are going to study all about the Holy Spirit, because the unpardonable sin has to do with resisting and rejecting the Spirit of God. And I think that it's probably safe to say that there's not a one of us here that would ever want to commit that sin, right? We don't want to commit that sin, so what we need to do is we need to study about the Spirit very, very carefully. So let's go to our next text. Let's go to John chapter 14. John 14, and let's look at verse 16. Tonight is going to be a very, very personal subject. We're talking about the Spirit of God, and we're talking about somebody that's here with us right now. The Spirit of the Lord is very, very real. He moves among us. He works in the seminar. He works upon our minds, and we're going to talk about this whole process this evening. John chapter 14, let's talk about the Spirit. John 14, verse 16. Jesus said, I will pray to the Father. He prayed to his Father to send someone to us, and he shall give you another comforter that he may abide with you forever. And then Jesus called him even the Spirit of, and what's that next word? The Spirit of truth. Right now here Jesus, in fact, in John 14, 15, and 16, Jesus talks more about the Holy Spirit than in any other time in his ministry. And in this passage, Jesus calls the Spirit of the truth. Now this is very important. Let's go on to chapter 15. I'm going to show you that Jesus says this actually three different times. If you look at verse 26, John 15, 26, Jesus said, but when the Comforter is come, whom I will send to you from the Father, even the Spirit of, and what's that next word? Truth, right, which proceeds from the Father, he shall testify of me. Now here we have one more passage. Let's look at chapter 16, verse 13. 16, 13, Jesus said, how be it when he, the Spirit of, and what does it say again? The Spirit of truth. When he comes, he will guide you, he will lead you into all truth. Now here are three times where Jesus Christ refers to the Holy Spirit as the Spirit of the truth. Now some people ask me, they say, Steve, do you believe in the gifts of the Spirit? And my response is yes, I certainly do. But the Holy Spirit is not called the Spirit of gifts in the Bible. And the reason is because gifts are temporary. The Holy Spirit is called the Spirit of the truth. And the reason is because truth is eternal. Truth will go on when the gifts have come to an end. Truth has to do with the essential nature of the Spirit of God. And that's why Jesus calls him over and over again the Spirit of the truth. Now, if we're going to avoid the unpardonable sin, then it's very important for us to learn how important it is to follow truth. Amen? To follow the truth as God shows us in the Bible. Okay, let's go on. Next text, Romans chapter 9. We've got a lot of verses to look up. This is just going to be a fascinating study, and I hope that God's Spirit will talk to your mind as he's been talking to my mind as we dig deep. Romans chapter 9. Let's take a look at verse 1. Romans chapter 9. Verse 1. Actually, before I read that text, I want to just go back to this verse here on the screen, back to the previous verse that we looked up in John 16, 13. Jesus said, when the Spirit of truth comes, he will guide you into, and then what does he say? Into all truth. Now, he doesn't just say some truth, but he says all truth. The work of the Spirit is to lead us, guide us, step by step by step into more and more truth, until eventually he's guided us into all the truth that we can handle. All the truth that God wants us to have, at least in this life. That's the work of the Spirit. Now, how many of you during this seminar have felt or convicted that you have learned some truth during these meetings in the last few weeks? Okay, look at all those hands. Praise the Lord. I'm thankful for that. Now, if you've been learning truth based upon what we've just read, who has been the one behind the scenes who has been guiding your mind step by step by step to show you truth? Someone much bigger, that's right, than Steve Wahlberg. It's the Holy Spirit. That's what Jesus says. Any truth that you learn, ultimately, it's the Spirit of the Lord that has been guiding your mind and showing you these different things. This is very important. Okay, now, Romans chapter 9, let's look at verse 1. Now, here Paul talks about his mind, and I want to really get practical in this. Romans 9, 1, Paul wrote, I say the truth that is in Christ. Paul used this expression many times, the truth in Jesus. And he said, I lie not. Now here he's talking about truth and how he's not lying, truth and lies. And then he says, my, and that next word there is conscience. My conscience also is bearing me witness in the Holy Ghost, or the Holy Spirit. Now, in this passage, Paul is talking about a certain part of his mind where the Spirit of the Lord was really working. And what little word does he use there? He uses the word conscience. Right, now this is a very, very important word, the conscience. Paul said, my conscience is bearing me witness in the Holy Ghost. Now, what is the conscience anyway? I've heard a number of different definitions. One of the best ones, well, this is just one of them, but somebody once said, the conscience is that little part of you inside of your head that feels terrible while the rest of you feels great. That's somebody's definition of the conscience. The conscience, actually, you know, when you study the Bible, I have learned that there is such a thing as biblical psychology. There's a lot of people that study psychology these days. They study the mind, but I prefer, above all, to study what the Bible teaches about the mind. Biblical psychology. There's a lot of psychology that really isn't true, and then there is some that is. And then there's Bible psychology that really ties in with Scripture. Now, when you study biblical psychology, what you discover is that the Bible talks about different mental faculties, faculties in your mind, such as imagination. Imagination is a faculty that we all have, and in imagination, we picture things and imagine, you know, what this or that would be like. We also have what's called a memory. And the memory is where we remember things that have happened in the past. You'll remember this seminar, won't you? I hope so. You know, we all remember things, okay? That's another faculty of the mind. We also have a faculty called reason. And reason is where we weigh things out. We also have another faculty which is called the will. And the will is where we make decisions. You chose to come here tonight because, you know, your will was active. Okay, we also have another part of the mind. It's not really a faculty, but the Bible calls it desire. And desire is what we want to do, what we really want to do in our hearts and in our souls, you know, our desires, our feelings towards something. That's another part of the mind. And then there's also that little part, tiny part, and yet very, very significant part, and that is the conscience. Now, the conscience is not just that part of you that feels bad when the rest of you feels great, but let me just make it a little plainer. The conscience, unlike the will, memory, imagination, and reason, the conscience is that part of you that the Spirit of God works in specifically to impress you with what is right and what is wrong. That's the conscience. It helps you to discern between truth and between lies. And we see both of those words here in this text. Paul says, I say the truth. And he says, I'm not lying. My conscience is bearing me witness in the Holy Ghost. So that's the purpose of the conscience, is to help us to see what's right and what's wrong, and what is truth and what is a lie. And that's where the Spirit of God really works. He convicts us. This is the truth. This is what's right. And this is what I want you to do. That's what is happening inside of the conscience. Now, let's go to our next text, which is in 1 Timothy chapter 4. 1 Timothy 4, this is on page 1181. You probably didn't think you were going to come here tonight and learn about your mind as you thought about this subject. But that's where God is leading us as we try to understand the work of the Holy Spirit, because we don't want to commit the unpardonable sin, so we want to know how the Holy Spirit works inside of us. 1 Timothy chapter 4, let's take a look at verse 1. Now, this verse tells us how very important it is that we listen to the Spirit of truth, and it also tells us about a battle with the spirits of the devil. Chapter 4, verse 1, Paul says, now the Spirit, and I believe this is right now the Spirit speaks expressly, which means definitely the Holy Spirit of truth was speaking through Paul, and he says that in the latter times, and we're in the latter times, no doubt, some shall depart from the faith, giving heed to seducing spirits and doctrines of devils. You see that? Now think about this carefully. On the one side, we have the Spirit of the truth. And on the other side, we have seducing spirits and doctrines of devils. The Holy Spirit is trying to teach us the truth, but there are these seducing, seductive, tricky spirits out there that are also trying to work upon our minds and trying to deflect the truth and trying to teach us all kinds of false doctrines that really don't come from God but come from the devil. Do you see that? And there is actually a battle that is going on right inside your mind and inside my mind, possibly right now. if it's not at this moment, you know, it certainly goes on at some point in our lives where we struggle between two voices. What is the voice of God and what is the voice of the devil? Somebody once said, I heard a great preacher once say that there are three great battles going on right now in the world. The first one is out there in the world generally. The second one is in the church. And the third one is inside your mind, individually. And then this preacher said, the person who wins the battle of the mind, that's the one that wins the war. That's the most important battle that's going on, is the battle right inside of us. Now, those that lose the battle, those that don't follow the spirit of the truth that teaches the Bible, but follow all these seductive spirits that lead us subtly away from Scripture, eventually what will happen to them, it says in verse 2, it's a rather scary text. Verse 2 says, eventually they will end up speaking lies instead of speaking the truth, in hypocrisy, and they will have their conscience. There's that word conscience again. Their conscience will end up seared with a hot iron. Now, friends, this is a very, very frightening text. And it's talking about what could happen inside of your mind and inside of my mind if we do not listen to the spirit of truth, that gentle, still, small voice that speaks to us to guide us closer to Jesus and closer to the truth of the Bible. Do you see that? Now, those of you ladies, especially, I imagine there's some men out here who iron their shirts, but especially the ladies I'm thinking of, I imagine you've ironed a lot of shirts in your lives, haven't you? Now think about it. What happens when you leave the iron too long on top of the shirt on the ironing board? Has that ever happened to you? I won't ask you to raise your hand. How many of you have done that? I don't want to embarrass anybody. But if you do that and you leave that iron for too long on that shirt, what's going to happen to that shirt? The shirt is going to get seared, right? It's and then what happens to it? You throw it away. It's worthless, right? A seared shirt is no good. No good. Now, when the Bible is talking about the conscience, notice what can ultimately happen to a person's conscience if they don't listen to the spirit of truth. Eventually, that conscience can get seared. Do you see that? Now, what does that mean? If the conscience gets seared, and this is a process, you know, it doesn't happen overnight. It's a step-by-step thing we're talking about here. If the conscience gets seared, what that means is eventually it becomes closed to the truth. So it is no longer open. So it is no longer able to be impressed by that still small voice of the spirit of truth saying, this is right, that's wrong, this is the truth, there's the lies, don't go that way, but go that way. Do you see that? If the conscience gets seared, then we just don't, you know, we don't hear that voice anymore. Some people come to my seminars and they might say to me later on as we get together and visit, they might say something like, Steve, I see it. It's in the Bible. You know, I see it. It's right there, black and white. But then they'll say, but you know, I just don't feel convicted about this or that. Just don't feel convicted about it. But I see it. It's here in the Word. And when I hear those kind of things, I think to myself, you know, oh my, what if it's happening right inside that person's conscience? You know, they see the truth, but they're not convicted about it. Now, let me tell you, that doesn't mean that the Holy Spirit hasn't been trying to convict that person. It might mean that their conscience is getting harder and harder and harder, and they just don't sense that conviction like they should. You see what I mean? Now, I've learned something. This is a very, very important point. I have learned that there is a major difference between actually being convicted in your conscience by the Spirit of the truth and then admitting that you're under conviction. It's a subtle distinction, but it's very, very important. A person can be convicted. In fact, the Spirit of God could be speaking as loudly as he knows how to speak, and a person's conscience can be just pulsating with the evidence of the Bible. But for them to actually consciously admit that to themselves and say, yes, I believe the Spirit is talking to me, you know, there's a major difference between those two. Because for a person to admit that the Spirit of truth is telling them to do something that they might not want to do or might not be a popular thing for them to do, you know, that admission would involve a conviction that they need to do something or make a change in their lives. And some people just, you know, they don't want to make those changes, and so they resist those convictions. And even though the Spirit is there talking to them, they just can't bring themselves to actually acknowledge that this is what is happening. Imagine a person standing in the middle of the road, and a big truck is coming at him, you know, straight down the line. And here's a guy standing right in the middle of the highway. And some friend of his is over on the side of the road, and this friend says, "Hey, buddy, look, there's a truck coming at you. Get out of the road, quick." And let's say this man looks over at his friend, and he says calmly, he says, "You know, thank you very much, but to tell you the honest truth inside me," he said, "I just don't really feel convicted that I should get out of the road." Now, what do you think about that? Well, you know, he might not feel convicted, or he might not admit that he's under conviction. But I'll tell you something, when that truck finally comes and wham, hits him, he's going to feel instant conviction, right? That's right. And that's what's going to happen at the end of the world. When the judgment comes and the books are opened, people are all of a sudden going to see what they would not see, what they've been resisting and what they have been fighting. And that's what's going to happen to those Pharisees. You know, those Pharisees were resisting Jesus, weren't they? They were saying, "He's not the Son of God. This isn't the Holy Spirit. This isn't God working through him. It's the devil." But it wasn't the devil. It was the Spirit that was working through Jesus Christ. And finally, at the end, they will see that, won't they? When the truck of truth finally hits them on the judgment day, they will realize that they have made a big, big mistake. Now, let's go back at the text here. Verse 2, 1 Timothy 4:2 says they will be speaking lies in hypocrisy and they will have their conscience seared. Now notice what sears it. It says seared with a hot iron. Now what might this mean? The conscience being seared with a hot iron. I thought about this. What do, you know, hot irons give off heat, don't they? Are there a lot of influences in the world today that are putting on the pressure, that are, you know, burning up the heat, picking up the heat inside of our minds, that are urging us not to follow the truth that we see in the Bible? It's a hot iron that sears the conscience. And as I've thought about this, I think about the hot influence of certain friends sometimes, or certain family members, or the pressure of what's popular, the pressures of different things that come at us. And what's happening here is when we learn the truth in the Bible, when the Spirit of God talks to our mind and talks to our conscience and says, "I want you to do this," many times on the other side, there's the heat. There's the pressure, the heat of friends and family and other influences, the heat of false doctrines, false influences all around the world. And they come against us and we find ourselves in the midst of a war. On the one side is the heat, and the other side is the truth. Can anybody relate to that?
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3: Hello, my name is Steve Wahlberg. I'd like to just spend a few moments sharing with you the reason why we picked White Horse Media as the name of our ministry. It's actually based upon a Bible verse in the book of Revelation, chapter 19, verse 11. The scripture says, "And I saw heaven opened, and behold, a white horse. And he that sat upon him was called Faithful and True, and in righteousness he judges and makes war." We here at White Horse Media are completely committed to Jesus as the rider of the horse, whose name is Faithful and True. We want to be faithful to God's word. We want to be in harmony with his truth. The Bible says, in righteousness, he will judge and make war. We believe that we're in a great controversy. We're in a war between the forces of good and evil, the forces of Jesus Christ and the devil. Our team is entirely committed to Jesus Christ, to the truth, and to being faithful to the Word of God. It is our hope and prayer that through our television programs, our radio programs, our internet ministry, our books and our seminars, that we will help inspire and prepare you for the soon return of the Lord Jesus Christ.
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5: I'd like to think that one day, when we get to heaven, we're going to see a list of people. 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
4: 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And between the two of these, we'll cover much of that populated area. 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

Few people are even aware of this man, even though his work is heard every year by people all around the world. He's the forgotten man of one of history's greatest works of music. The name Handel is associated with the Messiah, considered perhaps the most beautiful and powerful oratorio ever composed. Handel, who had made his name composing Italian operas, finished all 53 scenes of the English language Messiah on September 14, 1741, just 24 days after he began. While Handel composed the music, the libretto, the words, was supplied by a man named Charles Jennens, a committed Christian. Handel's Messiah wouldn't have even existed without Charles Jennens, who selected the Bible passages used in Handel's famous work. But in reality, Jennens only shared with Handel what the Holy Spirit had inspired as he selected the words from both the Old and New Testaments. The Word of God is quick and powerful and sharper than any two-edged sword, Hebrews 4:12. There's power in the Word of God, power to heal, power to comfort, and power to transform a life. John wrote that you're born again by the Word of God. When you read the Bible, your life is impacted, your mind is strengthened, your will is brought into harmony with God's will, and your heart is connected with the heart of God. Take time to read the Bible every day, and take enough time. It isn't something you want to rush. Memorize verses of Scripture that speak to your situation, and claim promises that unleash the power of God in your life. God's Word will change you for the better. Life can be busy, but you don't want to be, you can't afford to be, you must not be too busy to take time to read the Bible. John Bradshaw, It Is Written.

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1: Hello, friends. Would you like to hear an amazing fact? The Azam Super Yacht is the biggest yacht in the world. Azam, it means resolute in English. It's an amazing vessel that was built for Sheikh Mohammed bin Zayed, Prince of Abu Dhabi, launched on April 5, 2013 at 590 feet. That's like two football fields. The Azam is the longest private motor yacht in the world. Azam is not only the longest, but also one of the fastest. With 94,000 horsepower, this vessel is capable of 37 miles an hour. You could ski barefoot behind it. At top speed, it consumes 13 tons of fuel per hour. And the yacht accommodates a large open-plan main saloon with accommodations for 36 guests, and those are very luxury accommodations, and up to 80 crew, one yacht. There's a bulletproof master suite, and she carries a missile defense system and a small submarine. This super ship cost approximately $600 million to build, and it costs $50 million a year to maintain. The ship is fully staffed, ready to serve all the time should the prince fly in unannounced. The refrigerator and the pantry is kept stocked with the best and freshest food, the generator running, and the sheets are turned down nightly, so they're ready all the time for an unexpected visit from the prince. You know, the Bible says that Christian believers should be ready at all times for the coming of the Lord. Stay with us, friends. We'll learn more on this edition of Bible Answers Live.
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1: Welcome, listening friends. And if you've got Bible questions, that's what we're doing here. You just simply give us a call at our phone number, which is 800-463-7297 with your Bible questions. That's 800-GOD-SAYS with your Bible questions. And we also have another number we give out along the way if you have for our free resources. This program is also streaming right now on the Amazing Facts Facebook page, on the Amazing Facts YouTube channel, and the Doug Batchelor Facebook page. And my name is Doug Batchelor.
2: My name is Sean Ross. Good evening, friends. Pastor Doug, it's always great to be able to do Bible Answers Live and talk about the Bible and take Bible questions. You opened the program by talking about an amazing yacht, not just any kind of yacht, but a yacht that actually has some protection built into it where it can actually launch missiles or at least protect itself from missiles coming in. That's no ordinary yacht. Bulletproof master suite and all the other things. I like the idea of a submarine. I guess you could take a trip in the submarine if you're on the yacht. But the amount of money spent just to maintain the yacht and then just to keep it ready. The crew has to be on standby all the time because, you know, you never know when the prince is going to come and they're going to have to be ready to go. And you mentioned that, well, in the Bible it tells us we

0: be ready because we're about to go.
1: That's right. Yeah, the Prince of Abu Dhabi has just very high security. Hence, I suppose they've got the missile launch system, the bulletproof glass. He's one of the wealthiest people in the world. And he doesn't want everyone to know where he's at. So he just drops in sometimes, and they receive just very short notice, the prince will be here. So they got to keep it ready and act like he's coming all the time. Now, you've been to the Seychelles Islands, and Karen and I were there a couple of years ago, and we saw the yacht from a distance. But boy, I'll tell you, I thought to myself, is that a cruise ship? Or is that? And they said, no, that is the yacht for the Prince of Abu Dhabi. And they spend a fortune keeping it ready all the time for an unexpected visit. You know, Jesus says in Matthew 24, verse 44, therefore, speaking of the second coming, therefore you also be ready, for the Son of Man is coming at an hour you do not expect. Jesus warns about the unfaithful servant who thinks his Lord has delayed his coming, and because of that he eats and drinks with the drunken, and he mistreats the other servants. He wants us to have an attitude of expectancy that he could come anytime. And folks might wonder, are there some signs given in the Bible? How do we know that the Lord is coming? How do we know that the real Lord is coming? Satan's going to impersonate Jesus. And does the Bible say anything about, is it soon?
0: We have a study guide. It's called The Ultimate Deliverance. It's all about the second coming. It'll talk about the signs of the second coming, the manner of Christ's coming, along with how we can be ready for the coming of Jesus. We'll send this to anyone. It's free. All you have to do is call and ask. The number to call is 800-835-6747. That is our resource phone line. Again, that number is 800-835-6747. You can ask for the study guide. It's called The Ultimate Deliverance. We'll be happy to send it to you. Now, Pastor Doug, we've got folks who are listening not only in the United States and Canada, but even outside of North America. And of course, we can't mail the free offer all the way all over the world, but you can go to the Amazing Facts website, and you'll be able to read it there for free. Just go to amazingfacts.org. Well, before we get to the questions, let's start with a word of prayer, and then we'll take our first call of this evening. Dear Father, we thank you again that we're able to open up your word and study together. And as we always do, we want to recognize that, Father, this is your book, and we need the Spirit to guide us, be with those who are listening, wherever they might be. And Lord, lead us to a clearer understanding of what the Bible teaches. In Jesus' name, amen.
1: Amen.
0: Okay, we're ready to go to the phone lines. Our first caller this evening is Noah, and he is listening in Illinois. Noah, welcome to the program.
2: Hi, Pastor Doug. 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
1: Hi, thanks for calling.
2: Yes, you're welcome. My question is, did Adam seed Eve out of the groves of righteousness, and is that why he ate the forbidden fruit?
1: Well, you know, it doesn't sound like, when Adam and Eve were created, let me just explain for everybody listening, God created Adam and Eve with these artificial garments of light, is what most scholars believe. They were covered with a splendor, a glory. When Moses talked to the Lord, he was shining with light, with glory. And so they had these like robes of light, you might say. Talks about them in Revelation. Talks about Jesus. His garments were shining with light when he was on the Mount of Transfiguration. After Eve sinned, we believe the light went dim, but probably didn't happen until Adam had also sinned. She went right from the serpent in the tree and tasting the fruit to Adam and gave it to him. And it says after that, they realized they were naked. So the way it's written in the Bible makes it sound like after Adam and Eve both sinned, the light evaporated. And then they sensed their shame and that cold chill that they didn't feel before.
0: And then, of course, the Bible begins with a story in a garden where Adam and Eve sinned. They lost that robe of righteousness, and the Bible ends once again with the redeemed in the garden, now in the New Jerusalem, by the Tree of Life. Revelation says they receive once again those robes of righteousness, those robes of light. So full circle that we find there in the Bible. Thank you for your call, Noah. We have Alan listening in Oregon. Alan, welcome to the program.
3: Hi, Pastor Doug, Pastor Russ. How are you this evening?
1: Doing great. Your question.
3: My question, yes. I know what Matthew 28:19-20 says, and my wife and myself and our daughters were all Christian. I was baptized when I was 9 years old, and I've had, you know, Jesus in my heart this whole time, but I've fallen away a little bit over the years, and then I rededicated myself, and my wife and my daughter have not yet been baptized, but they do want to be baptized, and I feel like I want to be, you know, rebaptized as my recommitment. And my question is basically, are we allowed to, as Christians, can we baptize each other, or does there need to be a like a pastor involved? That's where I'm wondering.
1: Yeah, good question. Well, first of all, it's great that you're considering rebaptism. If you did drift away for a while and your family's making the decision for the first time, you can join them in that. There are examples in the Bible of people being rebaptized, like in Acts chapter 19. Yeah, absolutely. You know, you want to get that new beginning. And
0: the question is, though, can you baptize yourself?
1: Oh, yeah, I spaced out for a second. I said, no, I got
0: there
1: hypnotized by my own voice. What was that question? Yeah, I would say no, because in the Bible, the Lord authorizes people to baptize, because baptize is sort of a gateway into the body of Christ. And if everybody's sort of baptizing each other without them being kind of cleared, it's like, that's why pastors do weddings. It's a sacred ceremony. It's a covenant. Whenever you sign a covenant, there are witnesses and someone who officiates. And the person who officiates is ostensibly supposed to have some knowledge of what that covenant means. And so typically, Jesus had either the deacons, elders, evangelists like Philip would baptize, or the apostles. In fact, you can read where they were a bunch of people in Samaria that had accepted Christ, and they sent to Jerusalem that the apostles would come and baptize them, that they could receive the Holy Spirit.
0: Mm-hmm.
1: So they saw that there was something in those who had been authorized doing it.
0: You know, we do have a book. It's called Baptism, Is It Really Necessary? And Alan, we'll be happy to send this to you or to your family members or to anyone who would like to learn more about baptism. It's free. The number to call is 800-835-6747. And again, just ask for the book. It's called Baptism, Is It Really Necessary?
1: Now, Alan, do you have a church that you go to?
3: We actually don't. Actually, we moved to a pretty far off place in Oregon. It's John Day, Oregon.
1: Oh, I know where that is.
3: And it's we only have about 1,700 people here, and we had two radio stations here, and one of them actually played 3ABN. So we actually have been listening to 3ABN for a while now, and we've learned so much, and so we're actively, you know, looking for that right church and been praying about it, but we don't have one that we're at.
1: Yeah, it'd be really good to connect with the church. That's why I wondered if you were wondering about baptizing yourself. I thought, well, maybe you don't know a pastor that can help you right now. It'd be good for you to track down a pastor and plan it and make a special occasion of it and connect with a local church family where you can go to church on a regular basis. And I think I know of one or two churches in John Day, Oregon, but it is a small little town. I know that. Well, thank you for calling.
0: All right. Thanks for your call, Alan. We've got Glenn, who is listening in California. Glenn, welcome to the program.
4: Hi. Good evening.
1: Evening.
4: My first time listening. All right, so I got a question about creation. Do you guys believe God created in six literal days, or do you have some other rationale?
1: Well, what we believe is worth a nickel. Jesus tells us that if you don't believe Moses, then you don't believe me. And so Jesus says, you know, if we don't believe what's written in the writings of Moses, Moses is explicit that the Lord created the world in six 24-hour periods. They couldn't have been ages or eons. Maybe I should pause before I elaborate. Is that what you understand?
4: Precisely. That is what I think that the Genesis record articulates, that God created in six 24-hour days.
1: Yeah, absolutely. Because, you know, the Lord makes the vegetation on the third day, but he doesn't make the sun, moon, and stars until the fourth day. So you can't have eons going by with the vegetables. You know, we got plants in our house. If we don't water them once a week, they die. So, you know, there has to be light for those plants to survive. It couldn't have been, you know, months or thousands of years. They were six literal 24-hour days.
0: Matter of fact, the Bible says in the morning and the evening were the first day or the second day or the third day. And you only have one morning, one evening in a 24-hour period. So it had to be 24-hour literal days. And we'd have a book. It's called Amazing Wonders of Creation. And it talks about some of the things that God has made that clearly point to a designer God, a designer creator. And we'll be happy to make that available to anyone. We don't always offer this, so take advantage of it. The number to call is 800-835-6747. You can ask for the book. It's called Amazing Wonders of Creation. We'll get that to the mail to anyone in North America. Outside of North America, just go to the Amazing Facts website.
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0: We've got Raymond listening in L.A. Raymond, welcome to the program.
6: Thank you.
1: Now, Raymond, you got to get real close to your phone. We're hearing a lot of road noise.
6: How's that? Is that better?
1: Well, you said, go ahead, state your question, then we'll mute you, and I'll repeat it for everyone.
6: Okay. I just had a question about once saved, always saved versus, Ray, I wanted your thoughts on that.
1: Okay. So Raymond's asking about the statement of, you know, once saved, always saved, in contrast with the idea that, you know, we have free will and that a person can lose their salvation. Well, I think the Bible's pretty clear that if we put our hands in the hand of the Lord, he says, I will never let go of you. So you can have assurance of your relationship with the Lord, but we never lose our freedom to let go of him. That's why the Bible says, you know, do not turn back. Do not be like the dog that was returning to its vomit or the pig that was washed a wallowing in the mire. And Hebrews chapter, I think it's chapter 6, verse 4, it talks about if a person has tasted the Holy Spirit in the world to come, if they fall away, Paul says that we need to press on. He said, examine yourself, lest you be found reprobates. And so there's a lot of statements in the Bible that guard against the idea that you could, once you're saved, you can do whatever you want. And we are not predetermined who is going to be saved. In other words, God does not look down from heaven and say, I'm going to make this person, I'm going to make them a sinner, and I'm going to make it where they can't be saved, and then I'm going to punish them for sinning. Because then it's like God is saying, I'm making them where they have no choice about doing my will, and then I'm going to punish them for not doing my will. So God then would sort of be like an accomplice to the crime of sin. Everybody has a freedom of choice. And that's why Joshua says, choose who you will serve. Peter tells us God is not willing, 2 Peter chapter 3, that any should perish. He wants all to come to repentance. And Paul tells us in Timothy, God who would have all men to be saved. Well, clearly not all are saved. That's not God's will. It's not his will that any are lost. But, you know, some people make that choice.
0: We have a book, Pastor Doug. It's called Can a Saved Man Choose to Be Lost? And that deals with the very question that Raymond is asking. If you'd like to receive that book, the number to call is 800-835-6747. You can ask for the book, Can a Saved Man Choose to Be Lost? And we'll put it in the mail and send it to you anywhere in North America. And again, if you're outside of North America, take a look at our website. We want to thank Raymond for his call. We've got John also listening in California. John, welcome to the program.
7: Hello. My question is regarding the names of the apostles in the Bible, such as Matthew, Mark, Luke, and John. Those are English names. So how come they don't have the typical names of the time, like Bartholomew, Nebuchadnezzar, Lazarus, Hezekiah, Alpheus, so forth?
1: Yeah, well, when you're looking at the names in the Bible, you've got the challenge of dealing with four languages in our case, because you've got Hebrew, Aramaic, Greek, and English. So like if you wanted to say Jesus in Spanish or in Latin, it's Jesus. If you were to say Jesus in English, it's more like Jesus. It's a little different from what we even say, in Greek, it would be more like Jesus in English, it's Jesus. If you're going to say it in Hebrew, it's Yeshua. And so whenever the translators translate names, they all come out a little different. I've got a lot of friends, and when we go to Mexico, they don't call George George. They call him Jorge. So that's how they say George. And so you're going to see that as you go from language to language, pronunciation of some words is very difficult in certain languages. I worked with the Navajo Indians for about a year and a half on a mission, and they couldn't say Doug. They called me Duck. And I just got used to it.
0: So. And, you know, I think, Pastor Doug, also some of these common Bible names like Matthew, Mark, Luke, and John, Lazarus, or some of them, Nathaniel and others, Stephen, they have almost become English names because of the influence that the Bible has had.
1: They're actually very similar.
0: Right. The influence the Bible has had in the English-speaking world, that today when you think of, for example, Stephen, you think of that as being an English name. You're not always connected with whatever it originally sounded like in the Hebrew or in the Greek.
1: I think it was just Stephanos.
0: Stephanos, yeah. Very close. All right. Well, thanks for your call, John. We've got, let's see, next caller is June calling from Florida. June, welcome to the program.
8: Yes. Hi. Good evening, Pastor Doug and Pastor Ross.
1: Evening.
8: Thank you so much for all you guys do to get the people on track for Jesus to come. So here's my question. It's Revelation chapter 17 that's actually, there's a passage that always like kind of, I wanted to know about it. Verse 10, it says, there are seven kings, five are fallen, and one is, and the other is not yet come. And when he cometh, he must continue a short space. And it talk about this one. I need to know, is that a prophecy that any of this prophecy, I need to know if any already passed. So what is this passage really talking about?
1: All right, great. We'll have to give you a quick answer because Revelation 17 is such a big subject. But it's talking about this beast power. The woman is sitting upon this beast with seven heads and ten horns. You find that same beast in Revelation chapter 13, and you find that beast in Revelation chapter 12, and you find a similar beast. Is it in Daniel 7, Pastor Ross, the ten horns?
0: Comes up from the earth,
1: yeah,
0: chapter 12.
1: Daniel, I'm saying, it's also,
0: oh, Daniel.
1: Yeah, in
0: Daniel 7.
1: Daniel 7, yeah. Mm-hmm. So this is the beast of Bible prophecy. That beast rides upon seven kingdoms that have persecuted God's people. And it starts out with the kingdoms that have persecuted literal Israel, and then it goes into the kingdoms that ended up persecuting spiritual Israel or the church. And those would be Egypt, Assyria, Babylon, Medo-Persia, Greece. I just named five kingdoms. It says five are fallen. These five kingdoms were in past history when John had the vision of Revelation. Then he goes on and he says, and one is. And that one that is, well, that's the Roman Empire that had imprisoned him and killed Jesus. The other is not yet come. When Rome fell, there wasn't another empire, but it was sort of subsumed by a religious movement, namely the Roman Church. And they kind of ruled through Europe during the Dark Ages. It says it would receive a deadly wound. It comes back again and says he's also the eighth because it's wounded and it comes back. So you've got those there. You've got seven kingdoms and the seventh is also the eighth. Some of this, of course, is still being played out right now in history. And but most of these prophecies are in the past. Now, we have a Bible lesson that talks about some of those kingdoms, don't we?
0: We do. We have one, actually. It's not one that we offer too often, but I think we can get it for you.
1: Woman rides the beast.
0: Oh, the book.
1: Yeah. A woman, the beast, and the dragon.
0: You know, Pastor Doug, we've got a documentary. I was just watching it yesterday called The Woman, the Beast. How does it go?
1: Bride, Beast, and Babylon.
0: There it is. The Bride, the Beast, and Babylon.
1: Covers this.
0: And you can actually view that. I believe it's available online on YouTube, and it covers all of these prophecies, Revelation 12 and others. It's just a great, important theme to study.
1: Just go to YouTube, The Bride, the Beast, and Babylon, June, and you'll see that there.
0: Be very helpful. Okay, next caller that we have, let's see, we've got Zavor listening from Pennsylvania. Zavor, welcome to the program.
9: Hi there. Hi, Pastor Ross. Hi, Pastor Doug. Honestly, just amazing to speak with you. I'm gonna be quick about it because I understand there's a lot of people want to ask you questions. So one of the things that I am really wondering about is how did civilizations and cultures that did not meet with missionaries or ministers or whatnot, how did they get saved? Because I wrote a paper a little while ago about like the Aztec Empire and kids are getting sacrificed and stuff. And I'm just wondering, like, are all these people lost? Like, I'm so curious what you guys think about that. I'd really like to know.
1: All right. You know, that's a complicated subject. First, I want to make it clear, nobody is saved without Jesus. The Bible tells us that there is no other name given among men whereby we must be saved. But there will be some people that are saved through Christ that maybe didn't know about him. Clearly, people in the Old Testament, I mean, you know, God had faithful people. You've got the Canaanite woman, you've got Ruth, and you've got Abraham, and you've got Naaman, and they had not heard of Jesus yet, but they'll be in heaven. The Bible's really clear. So, but when they get to heaven, they're there because of his sacrifice that had not been made yet. There are people in foreign lands that are walking in all of the light that God gives them. Now, these are, you know, rare occasions. I don't want to make it sound like missionaries can stay home. But there will be some people. I think angels spoke to them, and they followed the light that God gave them. And, you know, Jesus said, if you walk in the light, as he is in the light, the blood of Jesus Christ cleanses you from all sin. Jesus tells us in the resurrection, those that have done good will come forth in the resurrection of life, and those that have done evil, the resurrection of damnation. And so I think that God is going to just extend mercy to some of these people in these dark countries, but a lot of them will be lost because they were just held captive in darkness. But I think there are exceptions.
0: Yes, God judges us based upon what we know and based upon what we can know. So how do we respond to the light that we have?
1: Yeah, I think even in Romans 1, he says, even the barbarians, when they obey the law that they know, are living up to what they have. And at the times of ignorance, God winks at. But now he commands people everywhere to repent. So I think that God is going to be merciful. I'm not one of these pastors who believes that, you know, everybody who lived in the 4,000 years before Jesus in North America and South America and Australia and Africa are all going to be doomed. I think that we can't underestimate the ability of the Lord to speak through them through supernatural means and reach them.
0: Does that help?
10: Thank you so much for your wisdom. Yeah, it really did. Seriously, thank you so much for both of your wisdoms. I really appreciate it. Thank you.
1: Thank you.
0: Well, Pastor Doug, do we have time for one more before the break? I think we do. Yeah, we've got Daniel listening in Florida. Daniel, welcome to the program.
11: Yeah, hello.
0: Yeah, you're on the air.
11: Yeah, so my question was regarding sin. I was curious, are some sins more punishable than others? Because in some parts of the Bible, God would strike down somebody for, like, lying. I think that was Ananias. But, like, if we lie now, we don't get struck down. So can you explain that, please?
1: Yeah, that's true. There are varying degrees of sin. You can read in Luke 12:47, the servant who knew his master's will and did not prepare himself to do according to his will shall be beaten with many stripes. But then conversely, he that did not know his master's will and did things wrong, he's beaten with few stripes. These are the words of Jesus. There are varying degrees of punishment. God is also more severe, like with Ananias and Sapphira and with Uzzah and Nadab and Abihu. These are people who were stricken by the Lord because they knew better. They had been exposed to the Holy Spirit. They were living in the presence of the Lord, and they sinned in a high-handed way right there in the presence of God. So the Bible says, to whom much is given, much is required. And, the Lord is going to expect more of those who have more.
0: Mm-hmm. I think at the beginning of the Christian church, like you say, Pastor Doug, there was a need to just reaffirm the faithfulness of believers, that we need to be committed to the Lord. And you think of Ananias and Sapphira, they was almost set forth as an example to those early believers in the Christian church.
1: Yeah. And there are even varying degrees of sin. All sin is deadly, and, you know, we want to make that clear. Jesus came and he died for all kinds of sin. But you can read in the Bible where certain kings, it says he committed a grievous sin. And the Lord identifies certain sins as iniquity, where others are more like a transgression. And then there are some things God calls an abomination. So God even uses different language to talk about the intensity of different kinds of sin. You folks are asking great questions. Don't give up. We got another half of the program to come. We're going to hit the ground running after a brief break. Call your friends. Tell them to tune in. We'll be right back.
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1: 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And we're also streaming now on Facebook, the Amazing Facts Facebook page, the Doug Batchelor Facebook page, and it is live on YouTube and on television as well. So you can both listen and watch what's happening here. I am Doug Batchelor.
0: My name is John Ross. And Pastor Doug, we've got a number of folks who have lined up with their Bible questions. We're going to go to our first question that I have here. Let's go to Louisa in Texas. Louisa, welcome to the program.
12: Hello. Hello.
1: Hi, you're on.
12: Hi, Pastor Ross. Hello, Pastor Doug. I'm so excited because I met Pastor Doug Batchelor when I was 21 in New York City in a really nice convention he did for a couple of days there.
1: Oh, that was in, about 20 years ago.
12: Yes, it was a little bit over 20 years. And I remember my daughter was a very baby and she was in the babying room, a babysitting room with your babies, with your kids. They were little at that time.
1: Yes.
12: It's amazing. I'm a little excited about that. But anyways, it's been 25 years. I'm 45 now. I learned so much with you. And my question, every time I have a question, I go to YouTube or your channels and I ask, Doug will know. When, a lot of us say a lot about this subject, but it's a very, every pastor has a different, and I want to know what you think. When will be the right moment or when God wants us Christians to abandon the cities finally? When will be that time?
1: You know, let me first, for our friends listening, let me read a verse to you from Matthew 24:15. He's speaking of the signs of his coming. And Jesus said, when you see the abomination of desolation, spoken of by Daniel the prophet, stand in the holy place. Whoever reads, let him understand. Let those that are in Judea flee to the mountains. Let him who is on the housetop not go down and take anything out of his house. And so in the same way, God told Lot to flee into the mountains. And he's told people, he told the apostles when the Romans surrounded Jerusalem that they would have a signal when they were to flee out of the city because Jerusalem was going to be besieged and destroyed, and it was. In the last days, God's people are going to be hedged in with religious laws, and it's going to be a signal when they start telling us that they're creating laws that require us to break the law of God. You may not want to be in the populated areas. I mean, we even saw during this pandemic we saw people slugging it out in the marketplace over toilet paper. I couldn't believe that civilized people would go to the mat fighting with each other over toilet paper. Can you imagine what it's going to be like in the big cities if, you know, we had somebody did a cyber attack on our petroleum plants and there was a gas shortage back east? Some of our employees actually couldn't drive home because they couldn't buy gas. I thought, what will happen in our big cities if there are no trucks delivering food for a week? Just think about the chaos. And you'd like to think everyone's going to be nice and civilized and good citizens, but we've seen that not everyone acts that way. And I thought, I don't want to be in a city when that happens. So how do you know when to go? Well, you know, for one thing, if God opens the door for you to have a decent income and be in a more rural environment, it's probably better for a family. You know, we're right now on the outskirts of Sacramento, but where we're located right now, we're just a few minutes from the mountains. I think that the signal is as we see the governments of the world beginning to make religious laws that restrict the rights of Christians, that'll be a signal. Now, do we have a book on that?
0: You know, Pastor,
1: I got a sermon called When to Leave the Cities.
0: Yeah, maybe that's the best one. I don't think we have a book specifically that deals with that subject.
1: I've got a whole sermon on that. If you just go to YouTube and write Doug Batchelor, When to Leave the Cities, I know it's there because people have shown it to me. So,
0: all right. Well, thanks for your call there, Louisa. We've got Joe listening in Arkansas. Joe, welcome to the program.
13: Thank you. My question, I just had a question about Romans 14, 5, and 6. I just wonder if you could kind of explain what that's talking about.
1: Sure. Romans 14, 5, and 6. And let me read this for our friends who are listening. One person esteems one day above another. Another person esteems every day alike. Let each one be fully convinced in his own mind. He who observes the day observes it to the Lord. He who does not observe the day, to the Lord he does not observe it. He who eats, he eats to the Lord and he gives God thanks. And who does not eat, to the Lord he does not eat and he gives God thanks. All right, what Paul is talking about here in Romans is the Christians in Rome, they had been pagans, they accepted Christ, were being prodded by the Jewish Christians. Some Jews had accepted Jesus, and the Jewish Christians were saying, you need to keep all these feast days. And Passover, Day of Atonement, what we call Yom Kippur, and the other Jewish feasts. They said, you need to keep the feast days. And now there's certainly nothing wrong with doing that, but you know, now that Jesus died on the cross, he's the fulfillment of that. We don't need to keep those days. They were also, the Jewish Christians were telling some of the Gentile Christians, they said, you can't eat anything that is sacrificed in the marketplace that's butchered there because they offer it to pagan gods. Well, Paul is saying, look, if you're going to eat the food there, and he's talking about clean food, of course, if you're going to eat the meat there, they killed a goat or a chicken or something, and you ask God to bless it and you give God thanks and it doesn't bother your conscience that it had been offered to Buddha or Jupiter or some god, so then go ahead. But if it bothers your conscience, if it's not of faith, then don't eat it. But don't condemn your brother that does eat it. So he's really dealing with Jews that were the Jewish Christians that were trying to keep the Gentile Christians keeping some of these ceremonial laws. I'm wondering if we've got a book on feast days and Sabbaths that talks about that. It had nothing to do with Saturday or Sunday. It had to do with the annual Jewish feasts that they were debating.
0: The book you're referring to, Pastor Doug, is called Feast Days and Sabbaths. Are they still binding? And I think this verse is actually addressed in the book. The number to call is 800-835-6747. That is the resource phone line. You can just ask the operator to please send you the book, Feast Days and Sabbaths. We'll be happy to send it to you. We'll get it in the mail. Thank you for your call, Joe. Let's see, we got Paul listening in. Is it Indiana? Paul, welcome to the program.
14: Hi, thank you. I had a question about when Moses received the Ten Commandments on Mount Sinai. And I was wondering who was with him. In Exodus 19, verse 24, it seems like the Lord says to go down and get Aaron and bring him up. And then I was also questioning if the people could hear him, because in Exodus 20:18, it says that they were afraid and stood far off. So just curious what you think about those.
1: Yeah, that's a good question. And then there's a place where it says nobody was to come up except Moses, but then clearly Joshua went up with him. And that's because they used to sort of figure that a man and his servant or his apprentice, they thought of that as, you know, one person really. It does sound like that Moses, at one point, Moses and the 70 elders, and that's including, you know, Aaron, they were able to approach beyond the foot of the mountain, to approach the mountain to talk to the Lord. Most of the people stood far off, and they said, don't let God speak to us anymore. You speak to us. They were terrified. But some of the elders drew closer to the mountain. And Joshua must have gone up the mountain because he met Moses. He said, there's a sound of war in the camp. Joshua was not in the camp, but he wasn't exactly where Moses was, where God was talking to him. So Joshua was something of what you call a mediator, which is interesting. A mediator is someone in between. And Jesus is our mediator between heaven and earth. So, yeah, it's a great question.
14: All right, thanks. Yeah, do you think with Aaron as well, do you think he was up there? Or?
1: Yeah, at one point I think Aaron did go up, and because, of course, he's the high priest, and God did send Aaron in with Moses to talk to Pharaoh. And many times when it talks about Moses said something, Aaron was actually translating. You remember God said, Moses said, I'm slow of speech. And he said, I'll send your brother and he can be a mouth for you, because Moses had not been speaking Egyptian for 40 years. And he said, how can I talk to Pharaoh? It's all my Egyptian is all mixed up with my Midianite right now. And he said, well, your brother, you can talk to him and he'll speak for you. So Aaron was often with Moses on those occasions.
0: You know, if you look a little further in chapter 24 of Exodus, verse 9, this is the second time after the law was given to Moses. The first time was broken. And then later we have in verse 9 where Moses went up, God said, bring Aaron, Nadab, Abihu, and 70 of the elders of Israel. And they went up. And then at some point, God called Moses to come up even further by himself. And then Joshua separated with Moses. And then at that point, Joshua stayed somewhere as well. And Moses was the one who finally entered into the presence of God and got the, by then, of course, it was God writing on the stones, which were made by Moses. So a little further in the chapter explains a little more of that
1: picture
0: experience.
1: Of it. Mm-hmm. Yeah, very good.
14: All right. Thank you so much.
1: Hey, thank you. Appreciate your question.
0: We've got Joe listening in Oregon. Joe, welcome to the program.
15: Good afternoon or evening, gentlemen. How are you?
1: Hi, doing good, Joe. How are you doing?
15: Oh, I'm doing well. I'm just feeding my baby here real quick, and we're listening to your show. And I just had a question about being lukewarm. I know it said, or Jesus said, I believe in Matthew, that it's better to be hot or cold, but not lukewarm. And I just wanted to quickly share, I had a company dinner last Friday, and I never prayed before my meal. I kind of felt the pressure. I didn't want to look like that overzealous Christian person that I'm known to be, and I didn't. And I felt, am I a lukewarm Christian? You know, I'm not even praying over the meal that was free. And so it just kind of was weighing on my heart. So I just wanted to run it by you two gentlemen.
1: Yeah. Well, you'll find in Revelation, you're right, it's in the New Testament, but it's in Revelation chapter 3, and if you look at verse 14, I'll jump down to verse 16. He says, so then, because you are lukewarm, you're neither hot or cold, I will spew thee. And that word spew there is vomit out of my mouth. See, in Bible times, if when you drink water, you wanted cold running water. Otherwise, it could make you, you know, they had a lot of waterborne diseases. If the water had been standing and tepid, you're sure to get sick. So you tasted some warm water, you go, oh, no, that's not good. And so Jesus is saying, you know, when the church says I'm rich and increased with goods and I have need of nothing, and we don't know that we're wretched, miserable, poor, blind, and naked, he says he can't work with that. If we're on fire working for God, the Lord will empower us. If we're repentant and on our knees and asking for mercy, he can work with us. It's when we're indifferent and we're just comfortable in our lostness, that's when it's dangerous. And so, yeah, if you sometimes you got to get on your knees so that you could get up and run for God. And that's what Elijah did. He spent 7 times praying on his knees, and then he ran with supernatural strength. So you might need a revival. We've got a book we can send you called 12 Steps to Revival, if you'd like a free copy.
0: Yes, we'll be able to send that to anyone who calls and asks. I think it's 7 steps, Pastor Doug, or is it 12?
1: I think it's 12.
0: 12, okay, I'm looking for it here.
1: The steps are growing all the time.
0: Okay.
1: I think it may not be in that book list, but it is one of our little sermon books.
0: Okay, yes, I know. The name's familiar. Anyone wanting to learn more about how we can get out of a lukewarm spiritual condition, call and ask for the book on revival, 12 Steps to Revival. The number to call is 800-835-6747, and ask for the book on revival, 12 Steps to Revival. We've got Tom, who is listening from California. Tom, welcome to the program.
16: Yes, thank you very much, and I just wanted to say thank you both, Pastor Doug and Pastor Oz, for all of your biblical advice through the years, and may God continue to bless you both.
1: Well, thank you.
16: You're welcome. And my question is, with the upcoming presidential election, whatever president may win, do you feel that they may possibly play a future role in prophecy? Thank you.
1: Yeah, good question. I don't know. There have been several times in the past that I was suspicious that the presidents were going to play a major role in prophecy. I think some of the presidents actually did move the prophecy wheel a little bit.
0: Mm-hmm.
1: Will that next president, I mean, it may be happening with the president now. Will that next president do more? Absolutely.
0: You know, Pastor Doug, it seems as though we're sort of on the brink, that it's not going to take much. It really doesn't matter who's in the White House. It seems that when the time's right in heaven, God says now's the time. It doesn't seem as though it's going to be very difficult for whoever is in power, whether it's Republican, Democrat, that certain events can take place. You can have a slew of natural disasters. You can have terrorist attack or a threat. We don't know exactly what's going to be the trigger,
1: yeah,
0: or the catalyst, but things can happen very quickly. And, we're sort of in that waiting pattern right now to see what's going to happen.
1: Yeah, it's like the sword of Damocles hanging by a thread, and just anything could, we're kind of on a seismic earth cliff right now. Anything could shake it and topple. I could see a domino effect very quickly.
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0: All right, we've got our caller from Sacramento. Javit Tion is listening in Sacramento. Javit Tion, welcome to the program.
17: Hey, how are you doing?
1: Good. Now, we want to hear you say your name because we're probably saying it wrong.
17: It's Jatavion.
1: Jatavion. Okay. Thanks so much.
0: All right.
17: And I'm actually in Dallas right now.
0: Okay.
17: All righty. My question is, for the last few weeks, I've been praying and trying to stay in the Word, but I have a lot of thoughts of things that I've done when I was younger, and they're just, you know, it's kind of like bombarding my brain, and it's kind of like, you know, making me feel bad. And I'm not that type of person anymore. And I was just want to see, do you have any verses or anything that you can, like anything encouraging that you can say to me that, you know, like to help me on this journey to stay closer to God and, you know.
1: What's that verse in Philippians, Pastor Ross, where he said, whatsoever things, is that Philippians 4? Whatsoever, finally, brethren, here it is, Philippians 4, verse 8. Finally, brethren, whatever things are true, whatever things are noble, whatever things are just, whatever things are pure, whatever things are lovely, whatever things are of good report, if there's any virtue, if there's anything praiseworthy, meditate on these things. The things that you've learned and received and heard and seen in me, these do, and the God of peace will be with you. And so there's a battle, you know, and I'm like you, all of us, you know, we've got things in our past. Sometimes the devil, he'll haunt us with these memories we wish we could forget. And you know, you'll try and pray, and you say, oh, man, what's coming into my mind while I'm praying? And, you know, it's just a discipline of overcoming evil with good. You can't have darkness and light invade the same space. If you want darkness out of a room, you shine light on it. You cannot have air and water in the same cup. If you want the air out, you pour water into the cup, and the air goes out. So keep filling yourself with that which is good, and it will gradually expel what's evil. And it doesn't happen right away, because you now need to fill your mind with the good thoughts and memories.
0: You know, Pastor Doug, we've got a book. It's called Who Do You Think You Are? And it talks about our thoughts and how we need to think on the things that are pleasing to God. And I think you'll find that helpful. We'll be happy to send this to anyone who calls and asks. You can ask for the book written by Pastor Doug. It's called Who Do You Think You Are? The number is 800-835-6747. And again, ask for that book. It's called Who Do You Think You Are? I think you'll enjoy reading that. Okay, next caller that we have is Reuben, listening from Georgia. Reuben, welcome to the program.
18: Good evening.
1: Evening. What's your question tonight?
18: Well, I have a couple of them.
1: Let's start with one.
0: Well, give us one question to start with, and we'll see how much time we have.
18: Okay. Well, one of them is that the Bible says we'll be able to fly in heaven, right?
1: Yes.
18: Will we be given wings, or will we be able to, like, float fly?
1: All right, let's talk about that. That's good. You know, you can read in Isaiah, I'm trying to remember the verse, it says, we will mount up with wings like eagles. We will run and not be weary. We will walk and not faint. And so it does seem to imply that we're going to have the ability where we can fly. And it does mention wings there in Isaiah. And I don't know, we certainly don't become angels. I don't know if they're wings of light. I don't know that God gives us feathered wings. It might be something that we just can't understand right now.
0: Isaiah chapter 40, verse 31 says that we'll mount up on the wings of eagles. And you know, the Bible does say, Pastor Doug, that when Jesus comes, the righteous will be caught up to meet the Lord in the air. So there will be some flying involved
1: there.
0: Yeah,
1: and when Jesus went to heaven, he didn't need angels. He didn't need wings either. He just
0: ascended.
1: Yeah, so I think that we'll probably be able to do it without any kind of bird wings. Because we're flying through space, and it's a vacuum. Wings don't work there.
0: I was going to ask, what about traveling to unknown worlds?
1: Yeah, there's a song called Rock of Ages that says, we'll soar to worlds unknown. Now, that's not right. The Bible, but it's a good song.
0: All right.
1: Yeah, do you have another quick question?
18: Yeah, the Bible says that there's going to be no sun and no stars, but there's going to be planets. How will the planets keep on rotating if there's no central mass of gravity?
1: Okay, good question. Actually, there is still a sun. In Revelation, it tells us, and Pastor Ross might remind me of that verse. It's like Revelation 21 or 22. It says, there is no need of the sun, for the Lord lights the city. Some people think that means there is no sun. It doesn't say that, because you can read in Malachi, it says, the Son of Righteousness will arise with healing in his wings. And it also says, from one new moon to another and one Sabbath to another. So there are days. It says, all flesh will come and worship before me.
0: Revelation 21:23 says, there's no need of the sun in the city, because the glory of God illuminates it. And yet there will still be days in the earth made new.
1: Yeah. And so the sun is there to hold the planets in place. So
0: yeah.
1: But you know, God wouldn't need that. If God wanted to be the gravitational mass that would pull them all together, he could do it.
0: All right. We've got Jose. Thanks for your call, Ruben. We've got Jose listening in Puerto Rico. Jose, welcome to the program.
19: Hello, Wickham. Can you hear me?
0: Yeah. Thanks for your patience.
19: No, don't worry. Quick question is three parts, past, present, future. Past, Adam and Eve choose to sin, choose to pick for the fruit for the tree and not trust God. Present, we need, by the power of Jesus, not eat any more of that fruit, because obviously we need to live like that. Future, in the when there isn't sin no more, we still have the capacity, the ability to choose.
1: Okay, good question. So yeah, Adam and Eve were given the freedom of choice, and they chose poorly in eating the forbidden fruit. We still have a choice now, because we can choose God, we can choose Jesus, we can choose the devil. You know, God can't force us to love. If he does that, it stops being love. In heaven, will we be robots, or will we still have freedom to choose? Well, I think God saved us because he wants our freely given love. I believe in heaven, it'll still be freely given, but we'll never have to worry about questioning God's love again, because we'll have the history of this world. And I think it's in the book of Nahum, it might be chapter 2, where it says, sin will not rise the second time. So there'll be no reoccurrence of sin through eternity. It says we'll, you know, forever and ever we'll live, and everything will be holy and pure in the new earth. And so I don't think we'll ever be tempted to test God again. For one thing, the devil will be destroyed. He's cast into the lake of fire. And the Bible says, never will he be anymore. So there's no one to tempt us.
0: The verse you're referring to, the passage, is Nahum 1:9. We don't often quote the Old Testament book of Nahum. It's a small book, but it's a very important verse there. It says, affliction or sin will not rise up a second time. All right. Well, thank you for your call, Jose. Let's see. I think we have time for one more. Brandon in Florida. Brandon, welcome to the program.
20: Good evening, gentlemen. Thank you so much for taking my call. I appreciate it.
1: We'll have to make it quick. We've got about a minute.
20: Okay. My question is, I know physicians and nurses, in conjunction with the Sabbath, it's all right to go ahead and work. I'm very curious about law enforcement and military in regard to the Sabbath.
1: Yeah. Well, it certainly becomes a challenge. Maybe you've heard of a movie called Hacksaw Ridge. It's a true story based on Desmond Doss, and he volunteered during World War II. He told him, he says, look, I'm not going to work on the Sabbath unless I'm healing people, and it's an emergency where I'm helping people. He was a medic, and of course, he wouldn't carry a gun either. Well, he stood by his principles. Matter of fact, one battle would not start because he says, I haven't finished my Sabbath school study yet, and they held off the whole battle until Doss was done. So, you know, God expects us to live up to our convictions. There are emergencies for police and doctors and stuff. And Jesus healed people on the Sabbath. And he says, if the ox is in the ditch, you don't even have to be a policeman. I've been on my way to church and seen people break down, and I've jump-started them. So I think the Lord is practical. But I don't think we ought to plan on breaking the Sabbath from week to week.
0: Mm-hmm. And I think for our own spiritual growth, Pastor, even doctors and nurses, if you can find somebody else to fill in for you, at least you get a fellowship with fellow believers on the Sabbath, and that's important too.
1: Yeah, you don't want to miss every week. Hey, friends, we're going to run out of time here in just a moment. 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
2: Few people are even aware of this man, even though his work is heard every year by people all around the world. He's the forgotten man of one of history's greatest works of music. The name Handel is associated with the Messiah, considered perhaps the most beautiful and powerful oratorio ever composed. Handel, who had made his name composing Italian operas, finished all 53 scenes of the English language Messiah on September 14, 1741, just 24 days after he began. While Handel composed the music, the libretto, the words, was supplied by a man named Charles Jennens, a committed Christian. Handel's Messiah wouldn't have even existed without Charles Jennens, who selected the Bible passages used in Handel's famous work. But in reality, Jennens only shared with Handel what the Holy Spirit had inspired as he selected the words from both the Old and New Testaments. The Word of God is quick and powerful and sharper than any two-edged sword, Hebrews 4:12. There's power in the Word of God, power to heal, power to comfort, and power to transform a life. John wrote that you're born again by the Word of God. When you read the Bible, your life is impacted, your mind is strengthened, your will is brought into harmony with God's will, and your heart is connected with the heart of God. Take time to read the Bible every day, and take enough time. It isn't something you want to rush. Memorize verses of Scripture that speak to your situation, and claim promises that unleash the power of God in your life. God's Word will change you for the better. Life can be busy, but you don't want to be, you can't afford to be, you must not be too busy to take time to read the Bible. John Bradshaw, It Is Written.

prayed for this child, and the Lord has granted what I asked of him. So now I give him to the Lord for his whole

The fear of death is man's most commonly recurring terrifying prospect. The urge to live outweighs all of the natural desires of the average human being. I'll be back in a moment to talk about the amazing secret of victory over fear of death.

Hello, this is Joe Cruz and the Amazing Facts broadcast, Facts Which Affect You. Today, we're going to continue discussing one of the most important subjects in all the world, law and grace. Now, I believe the most important question probably that's ever been asked in the world is found in Matthew 10:16. A rich young man came to Jesus, you remember, and looking at him, he asked this question, "Good Master, what good thing shall I do that I may have eternal life?" Now, I don't know anything more important than that, friends. Do you? What can I do to be saved? How can I be sure of having everlasting life? Oh, I don't believe there's anything more urgent than that question. A banker can ask no other question more important, for he'll have to stand someday before God in the great judgment, and he ought to be crying out, "What must I do to be saved?" To the student in college, there's no other question so important to ask. Nothing on the examination paper at the end of the term even begins to mean as much as that one supreme question, "What can I do to be saved?" It makes no difference what an individual may be doing in this life. The one supreme question remains, "What can I do that I may have everlasting life?" Remember, you students out there, everyone must one day sit for the final examination, and God has already entrusted us with the questions. He's already given us the information necessary that we can one day sit for that great final exam. And isn't that the one important thing in life, how to be sure of eternal life? The young man in Matthew 10:16 asked a very fair question, and Jesus, of course, gave him a wonderful answer. It's so clear and simple. Verse 17, he said, "If thou wilt enter into life, keep the commandments." That's the first point right there. And then almost flippantly, the young fella answered and said, "Oh, I've done that ever since I was a child. I was brought up that way. Mother was a church member." "But that's not enough." "Well, what more, Lord? What more? I followed the letter of the law." You see, that young fella didn't recognize his obligation to his neighbor. The law of God is actually divided into two parts. Half of it has to do with our connection with God, the first table of the law. It has to do with loving the Lord with all the heart. The other half has to do with our relationship with our fellow men, loving our neighbors ourselves. The young man did not regard his neighbor as he ought to. Now, maybe he was keeping the first four, but he was certainly falling short on the last six. He was avaricious. He was trying to get all he could out of life and didn't recognize his obligation to his fellow man. So Jesus touched him in a very sensitive spot. He said, "Go and sell that thou hast, and give it to the poor." Verse 21. Well, the rich young fellow began to tighten up, and his face flushed. But the question of his property disposition was not really the main thing Jesus was after. You see, some people stop right there, and I've heard a good many preachers making quite a point about selling everything and giving it to the poor. Now, I think it's good, of course, to give to the poor and to give to the church, but I don't believe that's the primary lesson in this story. I believe what follows that is the primary point. Jesus said, "And come and follow me." Now that is most important. Whatever it is that stands between you and following Jesus, that's the thing he tells you to get rid of. If it's riches, get rid of them. If it's your social standing, forget about it for your soul's sake. If it's all the clubs you belong to, all the activities that stand between you and a closer walk with Jesus, then away with those things. Whatever it is, if your eye offends you, pluck it out. If your hand offends you, cut it off. That's what our Lord said. Do anything necessary in order to be right with God. Let nothing stand between you and following Jesus. Now, there are a good many individuals who allow loved ones, friends, or maybe even pleasures of the world to stand between them and serving the Lord.

0: This matter of salvation can really be boiled down very simply. If thou wilt enter into life, 1, keep the commandments. 2, come and follow me. It's a matter of two principles standing side by side. They're parallel, and they've been parallel right down through the ages. Salvation is conditional upon these two points, keeping the commandments of God and following Jesus. Now, it's unfortunate that many individuals today, even Christians, have the mistaken opinion that salvation through Christ applies only to those this side of the cross. They seem to forget there are two arms to the cross, one reaching toward the Old Testament and one reaching toward the New. The arms of the cross extend to the whole wide world. Christ is the Savior of the world, not just the Savior of the Christians. He's the Savior of the Jews and the Gentiles. He is one Lord of all, for the Bible plainly says, there's none other name under heaven given among men whereby we must be saved, Acts 4:12. So then, Jesus is the one and only Savior of this entire world. Don't forget it. People in Old Testament times had no other Savior. He alone is the way of life. Now, you can see the larger import of Christ's sacrifice on Calvary when you read this verse in Revelation 13:8, where we're told that Jesus is the Lamb slain from the foundation of the world. Now, I believe that's a vitally important point, friends. Christ was actually offered. His blood was given as a sacrifice. His life was offered as a guarantee way back at the beginning of the history of this world. When Adam and Eve sinned, they were doomed to die. In Romans 5:12, we read, "Wherefore, as by one man, that is Adam, sin entered into the world, and death by sin, and so death passed upon all men, for that all have sinned." And then let's continue with verse 18. "Therefore, as by the offense of one, judgment came upon all men to condemnation, even so by the righteousness of one, the free gift came upon all men unto justification of life." And then Romans 6:23, "The wages of sin is death, but the gift of God is eternal life through Jesus Christ our Lord." Now let me ask a question, friends. Based on these texts, what did we inherit through Adam, life or death? Well, death, of course. It came upon all men through the sin of one, even Adam. All right, it says, "Death came upon all, for all have sinned and come short of the glory of God, and the wages of sin is death. But thank God that while sin came on all men through Adam, eternal life and justification also came through one, that is, through Jesus Christ on Calvary. We were all doomed to die. Adam and Eve marred the pattern. God had given them that beautiful world as their home, the Garden of Eden. He intended that they should keep it pure and clean and undefiled. He warned them about the sophisters of Satan and told them to beware of deceptions and cautioned them about that tree of the knowledge of good and evil. Oh, but Satan slipped in with his insidious suggestion that God wasn't really particular about little things. Over and over, that dangerous attitude has been passed along. We still hear it suggested that such a God of love would never destroy men and women because they've just broken a little commandment. Adam and Eve were deceived on this very point, friends, by the adversary in the Garden of Eden, and they took of that forbidden fruit, they ate it, and the death sentence passed on them. In Genesis 2:17 we read, "For in the day that thou eatest thereof, thou shalt surely die." Now, Satan expected that Adam and Eve would be killed that very day, I'm sure. He considered that his plans had really succeeded. Now Adam and Eve will have to die, and he'll be the ruler of this world. It would be his home forever. He had gained it from Adam by deception, and now he would be the prince of this world. So Satan thought. Adam was doomed to die, friends. Before nightfall, that evening, before the setting of the sun, we can picture the tragic scene in heaven as Jesus, the Son of God, steps before the Father. And he pleads, "My Father, let me bear the curse. Let me die in Adam's stead." You see, Jesus loved Adam dearly, for he had created him. They were like twin brothers in a sense, for Adam had been made in the likeness of Jesus Christ. And he loved him with an everlasting love. Yes, friends, although it's hard to believe, it's true that Jesus loved Adam more than he loved himself. I don't know how that could be. He had rather die himself, even an eternal death, if Adam could only have eternal life. That's real love, isn't it? Love that's willing to die in another's stead, to suffer the curse of eternal death if necessary. Christ risked all of that in giving his life. He stood before the Father and said, Father, put the curse of sin on me. I'll bear the sentence of death for Adam. I'll take his place and die in his stead. Yes, the Lamb slain from the foundation of the world. Now let's read another text in 2 Timothy 1:9. God, who has saved us and called us with a holy calling, not according to our works, but according to his own purpose and grace, which was given us in Christ Jesus before the world began. Now there it is again. Jesus offered his life, and the Father accepted that sacrifice. And think you that it was not a great struggle for him? I tell you, friends, that must have been a terrific struggle when the Father weighed it in the balance to give up his own son, to let him come down to this rebel world, to suffer here, to die at last in that ignominious manner. For God so loved the world that he gave his only begotten Son, that whosoever believeth in him should not perish, but have everlasting life. John 3:16. Yes, 4,000 years later, God was to make good exactly what he promised Adam in the cool of that day in the Garden of Eden. That fateful day, Jesus bade his Father goodbye. He came down to this world enshrouded in a dark cloud of sin. He came walking in the garden as he did so often with Adam. Adam, Adam, where art thou? Of course, Adam was hiding in the shadows, filled with terror. He thought the hour of death had come because the death sentence had been pronounced. In the day thou eatest thereof, thou shalt surely die. And he thought, now I'll have to die. He thought Jesus was coming to execute him. Oh, friends, we have a wonderful Savior, don't we? He came to save Adam. When Jesus saw Adam standing there in his impurity, he called to an animal. The animal came, of course, in obedience to his voice. And I see Adam as he watches the awful sight as the sacrifice is made and the blood is shed. And from the skin of this animal, which had done no wrong, clothes are fashioned to cover his own lack. My friends, only then did Adam begin to see how terrible, how fearful, how deadly are the results of sin. The wages of sin is death. Adam was seeing death for the first time in order that his own nakedness might be covered. In order that Adam might live, someone else must give his life that very day. Behold the Lamb of God, which taketh away the sin of the world. Yes, Jesus offered himself and gave himself back there even before the foundation of this world in order that we might have everlasting life. Oh, how we ought to rejoice over that tremendous provision that's been made for us, friends. We really should. Well, we're talking here about law and grace, of course, and we've also been talking about disgrace. And the disgrace part, of course, is when we actually think that we can be saved without showing our love for him through obedience to his commandments. And those who are presumptuously disobeying him and believing that they're still secure in the sight of God and that they really love God, those are the people, friends, who are really living under disgrace. They're not under the law and they're not under grace. They're really living under disgrace.
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1: The great flood of Noah was brought about as God's judgment on severe wickedness and sin. The Bible tells us that it was a worldwide catastrophe. Genesis chapter 7, verses 11 and 19 say, "The same day were all the fountains of the great deep broken up, and the windows of heaven were opened, and the waters prevailed exceedingly upon the earth, and all the high hills that were under the whole heaven were covered." So how did freshwater fish survive without their pristine environment? Stay tuned for the next 15 minutes as we discuss this perplexing question and see God's hand of protection in His creation. Dr. Dennis England is professor of biology at the Master's College. He discusses God's handiwork in the creation of fish.
2: When we talk about fish, it's quite interesting. God has shown His complexity and His simplicity at the same time. God creates everything in patterns so that our finite minds can get hold of them. We can see the patterns He's created, which gives Him honor and shows His design and creativity and His intelligence. But at the same time, it leaves room for His complexity. Anybody can recognize a fish if they see it. But at the same time, fish have a great deal of diversity. They have all the different patterns of reproduction. They have different patterns of sustaining themselves. Some live in fresh water. Some live in salty water in the sea. Some live in between. They live in estuaries and brackish water. And some go back and forth between the ocean and fresh water and from fresh water to the ocean. So we've got a lot of variety there.
1: But what about freshwater fish in particular? What kind of environment do they live in today?
2: First of all, a freshwater fish lives in water that's very, very dilute. It's much more dilute than the body fluids of the fish. Just to give a little perspective, it's been estimated, and in fact you'll see this in most ecology books, that the water on this planet, that about 97.25% is in the oceans. About 2% of the water is in the ice caps. About 0.7%, now that's less than 1%, is in groundwater under the ground. And all the other water, including rivers, lakes, the atmosphere, and in soil, is less than 0.05% of the water on this earth. But we know that these freshwater environments are here, and these fish live there.
1: So just how would these fish have survived the flood when the oceans grew and covered the land?
2: We don't know exactly what the waters were like before the flood. Now, I would guess that there was a moderate salinity. Many assume, anyway, that there was heavy salinity like the oceans today, but we don't really know that. We know that the waters came up from the deep in the course of the flood and perhaps brought a lot of minerals up with them. A number of creationists are thinking this way today.
1: Dr. Ken Cumming is a professor of biology at the ICR Graduate School. He talks about freshwater fish during the flood.
3: What kind of water were they covered with? Was it fresh water, or was it salt water, or was it a mixture of salt and fresh water? I'm inclined to think that it was a layered kind of phenomenon, at least during the first stages of the flood, that when the fountains of the deep erupted and when the rain fell from heaven, there was just lots of fresh water that came down on top of the sea surface. And eventually, this fresh water, because it's less dense than salt water, would pile up as a surface layer. My guess under those conditions would be that the freshwater fishes would have been able to survive in that freshwater environment for a period of time.
1: However, during the flood, the surroundings kept changing.
3: What would you do once the wind started to blow? After the rain fell and the dewatering phase of the earth took place, when the water was coming off the earth, the enormous winds that followed, according to Scripture, would have had a sufficient effect on the stratified water to stir it up and perhaps mix it all the way down to whatever depth the fresh water was, and so make all of the ocean waters fairly uniform in salinity or salt content.
1: So what might happen to a freshwater fish in this environment?
3: Well, there's an interesting phenomenon, and that is that quite a few types of fishes are capable of regulating their output of urine, such as they can excrete some salts, say through the gills or through the kidneys, and

0: they can regulate how much fluid is retained in the body so that they don't get dehydrated or get bloated from too much water in the body.
1: And some of the non-freshwater types of these fish are quite common.
0: We see that today in the salmon kinds of fishes, the salmonids, as the group is called, whether it's trout or salmon or kingfish or whatever the type of salmonid that you might have. All of those fishes have the capacity to regulate their ionic content, the salt content in their blood. And they are called anadromous fishes for that reason. They are able to move from an ocean environment where it's very salty up rivers and streams where it's very fresh water with very little salt content up to the headwaters where it tends to be very sterile.
1: However, some freshwater fish take the opposite route.
0: In like manner, other species of fish, such as the eels, they move from freshwater out to saltwater. And in that process, they reverse the process. They're able to go from little salt content in their environment to lots of salt. And they're called catadromous fishes. They move the opposite direction, downstream, out to the ocean. And then some species of salmonids go up to the freshwater, migrate back to the ocean year after year as they come to spawn.
1: Dr. England.
2: So that means that they've got to be able to switch off and on the DNA to produce proteins in their cell membranes to, at one point, pump salt out of the body when they're in a saltwater environment because their body's taking in too much salt then. Then they go through the brackish water into fresh water. Now they've got to pump salt into the body because they're living in dilute water. So those fish have to have the DNA for multiple uses. And as they move from one environment to the next, they have to modify and go from one protein to another in the cell membranes.
1: And the ability to adapt to different amounts of salt in the water is something the Creator put into these fish.
2: Now, the word adaptation is used, which has dual meanings. To an evolutionist, it means evolution. To a creationist, however, it means taking advantage of the diverse DNA God gave them so that they could meet different challenges under different circumstances. So God in His grace knew all of these things that would come about, these environmental hazards. And so He created all life forms with this DNA already embedded at the initial creation before all the forms reproduced so that they would have the DNA for the hazards they'd face later on down through the years so that life would flourish on this planet until He decided.
1: We've heard how freshwater fish may have survived the flood by living in temporary freshwater pools, or more so by their ability to regulate their salt intake. But Dr. Cummings says there's another way that needs to be considered.
0: The flood was an unusual event, and I would suspect that it probably required supernatural activity on the part of God to superintend the unusual events. And why do I say that? Because, first of all, the disturbance of such a catastrophe as a worldwide flood certainly would have stirred up lots of suspended sediment in the water, which means the light going into the water would have affected plant photosynthesis, and tremendous currents in the bodies of water would have been very abrasive to the fishes. And then also the likelihood of the fish being able to find food during that time would have been seriously affected.
1: So it appears that God's intervention was necessary to preserve oceanic life during the flood.
0: So one has to say, how could freshwater fishes have survived in such a turbulent period, several months, all the way up to a year in this unusual circumstance? I'd have to say that would seem to require providence, that God provided for the fishes and the kinds to be able to survive through that tremendous worldwide flood.
1: One such example of providential care that we see in Scripture is found in the 21st chapter of the book of John. Here we see Jesus on the seashore after His resurrection.
0: The disciples were not catching many fish on the Sea of Galilee. Yet Jesus gave them instruction to fish on another side of the boat in a certain area, and they caught more than they could imagine, even though they had been fishing all night and caught nothing.
1: And Dr. Cummings says that as with the survival of freshwater fish during the flood, this drought of fishes can be explained naturally or supernaturally.
0: I've seen those accumulations on the Sea of Galilee firsthand, and when the tilapia, that special fish which is in the Sea of Galilee, is aggregated in special locations, they're very dense. They're schooled up very tight, and it would be very interesting or easy to catch a large catch if you knew what you were doing, or you could come upon them at the right time. So practically or naturally, I could explain the huge catch. But supernaturally, I'd also consider that God provided, through Jesus Christ, the provision of that unusually large catch for the disciples as a teaching lesson.
1: So it's clear to see that God is in control and even commanded what happened during the flood.
0: Providence would seem to be a major part in the provision of getting through the cataclysm that we call the flood. Even though there are other provisions, physiological and other ways in which fishes can survive through very serious problems that they come up against, perhaps it's a combination of both God's adaptation, design that he put into the fishes, as well as his providence to see to it that the witness was there after the events were over.
1: Seeing God's provision and care for freshwater fish and all of his creation helps us to appreciate the Lord and his goodness even more. Dr. England.
2: That tells us that he's a very gracious creator. He looks ahead. He knows what's coming. We don't. Many times we fear developments. When we see the news, we sometimes get very anxious. But God knows what's ahead on all of this, everything. And if he'll do it for the fish, he'll certainly do it for us. And we can take comfort that he's already made provision. He knows what our needs are, and the things that we don't even know to pray for today, he's already taken care of. So there's a great comfort in that.
1: And it's a blessing to know that despite the fact that we don't fully understand God, he's still there for us.
2: Even though we can't fathom the vastness of the ocean, it doesn't mean it's not there. It is there, and it's very real. And likewise, we have troubles, humans, fathoming the vastness of God's grace and his foreknowledge. We can't really comprehend it, but it doesn't mean it's not there. And I think if he'll care for the fish, he'll certainly care for us in even greater ways.
1: As our program comes to a close, we hope that you've been encouraged. It's our desire at ICR to show that the Bible can be trusted, both historically and scientifically, and to give facts that will build your faith. As Christians, we need to understand the scientific basis for our beliefs. We pray that this program will aid you in your discovery of science and the Bible. You know, most people aren't aware that today there are thousands of scientists that are convinced of the truth of biblical creation and not evolution. Our non-denominational ministry aims to restore and strengthen the Genesis foundations of the Christian faith. If you've enjoyed today's edition of Science, Scripture, and Salvation, a Creation Radio Journal, why not visit us on the web to find out more about the work of ICR? The address is www.icr.org. Again, www.icr.org. Science, Scripture, and Salvation, a Creation Radio Journal, is a production of ICR. For the Institute for Creation Research, I'm Chris O'Brien. Thanks for tuning in.

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1: 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Carbon monoxide poisoning kills many people and sends thousands to hospital each year. It's produced when fossil fuels burn incompletely. In properly working systems, chimneys, flues and vents carry away carbon monoxide before it becomes a problem. 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The most common causes in the home are faulty indoor natural gas heaters and water heaters. Symptoms of carbon monoxide poisoning include fatigue, headache, and nausea. It can also cause sleepiness, confusion, and disorientation. Before the weather cools, have your appliances checked and serviced. 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
0: 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The whole amount, the total amount is $35,000. We still need about $1,800 due on the 30th of September. 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And between the two of these, we'll cover much of that populated area. 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It's Post Office Box 9797, Denver, 80209. 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

Few people are even aware of this man, even though his work is heard every year by people all around the world. He's the forgotten man of one of history's greatest works of music. The name Handel is associated with the Messiah, considered perhaps the most beautiful and powerful oratorio ever composed. Handel, who had made his name composing Italian operas, finished all 53 scenes of the English language Messiah on September 14, 1741, just 24 days after he began. While Handel composed the music, the libretto, the words, was supplied by a man named Charles Jennens, a committed Christian. Handel's Messiah wouldn't have even existed without Charles Jennens, who selected the Bible passages used in Handel's famous work. But in reality, Jennens only shared with Handel what the Holy Spirit had inspired as he selected the words from both the Old and New Testaments. The Word of God is quick and powerful and sharper than any two-edged sword, Hebrews 4:12. There's power in the Word of God, power to heal, power to comfort, and power to transform a life. John wrote that you're born again by the Word of God. When you read the Bible, your life is impacted, your mind is strengthened, your will is brought into harmony with God's will, and your heart is connected with the heart of God. Take time to read the Bible every day and take enough time. It isn't something you want to rush. Memorize verses of Scripture that speak to your situation and claim promises that unleash the power of God in your life. God's Word will change you for the better. Life can be busy, but you don't want to be, you can't afford to be, you must not be too busy to take time to read the Bible. John Bradshaw, It Is Written.

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0: 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Nelson Campbell, welcome back to HeartWise.
1: Well, it's good to be here, Charles. Thanks for inviting me.
0: Now, Nelson, just in case someone hasn't heard about you or your work, what have you done in the past and why did you do it?
1: Okay, well, there's a lot that's occurred in my past, so I'm only going to go back a little ways.
0: Okay, all right.
1: But I'll start with our film, Plant Pure Nations.
0: Yes.
1: I had an opportunity to make a movie back in 2013 and 14. It was a story-driven documentary, really aimed at answering the question for people, how could this powerful health message have been suppressed for so many years? Because the science behind this really began to emerge back in the 1970s.
0: Nelson, what exactly does the Plant Pure Nation video and the Plant Pure organization, what are you trying to do? How are you trying to make us different than we are?
1: Well, what we're promoting, Charles, is the idea of a whole food, plant-based diet.
0: Right, right.
1: This is a diet that is really natural to our biology, and if we eat this way, what we see is that our bodies have tremendous self-healing capability. Mm-hmm. Our bodies are highly intelligent systems and very complex systems. And if people eat a whole food plant-based diet, which is really natural to that system, then they will in fact achieve healing. This is a diet that's not only able to prevent many chronic diseases, but actually can be used even to treat serious chronic conditions like heart disease, type 2 diabetes, arthritis, and other kinds of chronic conditions. So it's a powerful, powerful health concept. This was information that was suppressed for quite some time. So through a story and also through expert voices, we helped to explain all of this. And that film, by the way, for your listeners who haven't seen it, just in a few days, it'll be available on Amazon Prime.
0: Wow.
1: And we also are going to be making it available on YouTube free of charge. The film was released in theaters in over 100 cities in 2015. And then it went on Netflix, and it's been on Netflix since. But as I said, it'll be moving over to Amazon Prime in a few days. Since the release of the film, we've started two organizations. One is a nonprofit called Plant Pure Communities. And Plant Pure Communities manages a network of hundreds of groups, plant-based support groups, and we call these groups pods because we're planting a lot of seeds of change.
0: Yes, yes.
1: And these groups involve tens of thousands of people. So in addition, we have a program that we've launched called the Plant Pure Oasis Program, which is an effort to get affordable food and nutrition education into underserved communities. So that's the nonprofit. We also have started an organization called Plant Pure, and that's a for-profit, socially conscious for-profit business. In that company, we've developed an extensive line of food products and also education and programs targeting the general public, employers, physicians, and even the faith community. That's something of interest to me. And so we've developed a lot of tools that can be used to introduce people to the power of a plant-based diet and help them sustain their commitment to it. So that's what we've done to date. And as you mentioned before, we're getting ready to take all of that and do something special here this year.
0: And before we move into that, I know that you did not share one particular piece of information that probably is very, very vital to who you are and why you do what you do. And I know my audience would be very interested in hearing this piece of information. I know you're shy, and I know that you don't like to drop names here, but who's your daddy? Let's ask you that question. What's going on there?
1: Yes, so I'm glad that you mentioned that, Charles, because yes, I forgot to add that point. My father is Dr. Colin Campbell. A lot of people consider him to be the science father of this rapidly growing movement because he did a lot of research to validate this idea beginning in the early 1970s. And he also did the most comprehensive human study ever done looking at the relationship between diet and disease. That's commonly known as the China study.
0: Yes.
1: So he's a really bright guy and has really been a pioneer to help move all this forward.
0: Well, Nelson, I guess if you have to live in the shadow of your dad, that's not a bad dad to live in the shadow of. True?
1: Yeah, it's a shadow that I don't mind being in. Not just in terms

0: the research that he did, but also the example that he set. You know, he's a man of integrity and courage, and he's fought for the truth his entire life, and he's cast a long shadow for sure.
1: Well, now we're going to move out from that shadow now into the Nelson Campbell brightness, and let's talk about what's happened since that movie. The Plant Pure Nation video, as people will discover when they watch it, or if you've already seen it, you'll know what I'm talking about, talked about legislation that was trying to move through some states and it got hung up and didn't happen. It was great disappointment. Give us an update. Has anything else happened that we need to know about that's encouraging in that area?
0: Well, we really haven't been focused on the governmental side of the equation. So we're, you know, we're not involved in trying to promote any more legislation at this point. We've been very focused on developing these tools and organizations to really support what it is that we're getting ready to do the remainder of this year. We're taking a very much a grassroots approach to empower people and communities to make this change. So, you know, working from the bottom up rather than down through government.
1: And I remember in your first video, the Plant Pure Nation video, there was a statement made by someone that said, if you want to change the laws, change the people, and the laws have to follow. Is that still true in your mind?
0: Yes, I do think that we need to change the people, but also we need to change the whole paradigm that everyone's operating within. Yeah. You know, as long as government is so big and distant from the people that it serves, it's going to become a tool for the rich and powerful, for the special interests. And what we have to figure out how to do, I believe, in our society is how do we decentralize power down to local communities? How do we empower people at the local level to make change?
1: Yes.
0: As long as we keep looking up to government to solve our problems, we're going to end up with a big, large bureaucratic government operating from a distance that's not going to be accountable to the people that it's supposed to serve. It's going to end up serving the rich and powerful. And, you know, we can change the people in that government, but as long as we have that structure and we're working within that paradigm, I think we're going to continue to have the problems that we have.
1: Nelson Campbell, let me ask you something that happened just recently, just days ago, and that has to do with the SNAP program. The present administration in Washington, D.C. is wanting to sort of narrow what people on the SNAP program, the Supplemental Nutrition Program, can purchase. And they're moving away from fresh fruits and vegetables to a more processed foods, canned foods material. What are your thoughts on that?
0: Well, I'm just hearing about some of this myself for the first time just in the last day or so. Yes. I've been reading some media reports about the plan to give people boxes of food.
1: Yes.
0: And then apparently, according to the articles I've read, these boxes will include shelf-stable milk, dairy products, and canned meat, along with some canned fruits and vegetables and some other things that we wouldn't object to. But if we're going to give people a lot of dairy and shelf-stable dairy and canned meat, that's certainly not going to help our healthcare crisis. I know that. So I'm kind of suspicious and we'll be interested to learn more about what they're thinking.
1: All right. Very good. Plant Pure Nation, of course, the Plant Pure organization is a promoter of healthy lifestyle through good nutrition, and that would include plant-based diets, and that is fresh things and fresh vegetables and fresh fruits and things that don't have that shelf-stableness, that which can only be achieved by pumping a bunch of chemicals into it, and that's not what we want to do. So I was concerned about it. I just want to know what you were thinking about this, because I know here in West Virginia, where I live, there are a lot of SNAP recipients, and I don't want their health to get any worse than it already is. And I just wish that our government would get on board. I'm hoping that the Plant Pure organization can somehow make inroads into that legislation. But if you can't, you have other plans. And we're going to talk about the other plan on our return. We're talking with Nelson Campbell. He is the moving force behind the Plant Pure organization. They have a new program coming up, which we'll be telling you about that on our return. So everybody stay right where you are.

0: I'm Dr. James Markham with your biblical prescription for life. Did you know that God has created plants, and many of our plants not only prevent but also treat disease? Our biblical prescription for life is 2 Kings 20, verse 17. And Isaiah said, "Take a lump of fig," and they laid it on the boil, and he recovered. Fig was used as a treatment. Did you know that figs have iron, which can help with anemia, calcium, which can help with osteoporosis, potassium, which can help lower your blood pressure? Figs also can be used as a laxative because it has cellulose. The milky sap helps with tumors and warts. The leaf can help with eczema and psoriasis. Yes, the fig has many medicinal purposes. So think about figs. How might a fig help improve your health? For more information, go to our website, heartwiseministries.org.
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2: 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The movie was absolutely awesome. I heard about it in the paper. I'm really glad I came.
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4: I guess I didn't realize the lies that I've been told, because I thought, well, chicken's okay and fish is okay, but now I realize it's not really okay.
5: As a doctor, I recognize that I only got maybe big fat zero worth of nutrition, education, and that's exactly what he talked about in the movie.
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0: Welcome back to the program. I'm your host, Charles Mills. Our guest today is Nelson Campbell. He is the driving force of the Plant Pure organization. They had a video several years back called Plant Pure Nation. And they've also have other programs going, Plant Pure Communities, Plant Pure Oasis, and Plant Pure Organization, which is making actual food products. I suppose this for-profit part of your organization is to help support the non-profit part of your organization. Am I right?
1: That's exactly right. We need an economic engine to drive everything that we're wanting to do. But we're motivated by a higher social mission, but we realize that we need the economic resources to do that work and also the actual tools that are necessary to make the change that we're seeking, you know, whether it's food or education or a web platform. There are various tools that we've developed that are critical to this social mission.
0: All right, very good. I want to spend just a moment with Plant Pure Oasis. Like I said before, I live in West Virginia, and we have a lot of people at risk here. We have food deserts here and there and everywhere in this state. How is Plant Pure Oasis going to help my community?
1: I'm really excited about this because we have a huge percentage of our population who live in food deserts.
0: Yes, yes.
1: Who don't have access to healthy foods and also who don't necessarily have access to information about what constitutes a healthy diet. Mm-hmm. So we're trying to make a dent in that problem. As I mentioned before, the Plant Pure Communities organization, that's the nonprofit, has a program called Oasis.
0: Right.
1: And they're currently testing strategies for getting education and affordable food into underserved areas. There's also another angle that we're taking on this, which is through the business. As I mentioned, we've developed a line of frozen entrees.
0: Right.
1: We've recently entered into a partnership with a world-leading product development company that specializes in plant-based products, and they're going to basically take over our product development function.
0: Excellent.
1: But one of the early projects that they're going to focus on is developing a new line of prepared meals that can be mass-produced at the lowest possible cost. And then what we're going to do is we're going to produce those meals and we're going to pass them into our nonprofit and through its Oasis program into some of these underserved areas.
0: Wow.
1: With no profit markup.
0: Wow.
1: And maybe even testing ways that people can pay for these foods using their EBT cards. So we're really trying to crack the code of, you know, how do we get this healthy food into some of these areas at the lowest possible cost?
0: Nelson Campbell, you do not sound like a capitalist at all. What's going on here? Why are you so interested in helping people? I know your dad, T. Colin Campbell, was interested in this. Why you? Why now?
1: Well, first of all, you know, I think that we can develop a sustainable business and do quite well financially while also doing some enormously good things.
0: Mm-hmm.
1: But I think my motivations are what they are because I have a more spiritual view of my life and the world around me. I think that we are here to evolve our souls. We're all souls on a journey. And I think that we're here to make the world a better place.
0: Yes.
1: And to love the people around us. And that's what gives meaning to me and to my life. And that's just the way I've chosen to live. It sounds strange, but it's actually kind of a self-centered way of living, because what you discover when you reach out to try to do good things is that you get back more than you give. And it's a very fulfilling way of living your life. I've always kind of had this social perspective.

0: Nelson Campbell is our guest today, producer and director of Plant Pure Organization. Plant Pure Nation is the video, lots of other organizations, including a brand new one. I saw this on your website and became very excited. As a matter of fact, Dr. James Markham from Heartwise Ministries called and says, you got to get Nelson on the air and talk about Healing America Together. Talk about that. What's going on?
1: So what we're doing, is, Charles, is we're taking everything that we've developed, our food products and our educational programming, the initiatives and the things that we've done through the nonprofit. We're going to take all of that and bundle that together, and then combined with a new social networking platform that we've developed, we're going to launch a campaign in a single city, and it's looking like it's going to be Durham, North Carolina, to get this health message out to as many people as possible in the city, working with local partners. The campaign will consist of a series of projects. Each project will have local partners and leaders who lead that effort, and they'll be able to utilize all the tools that we've developed and this new social networking platform to organize and launch strategies to get this message out to various sectors of the community. We also are going to reach out and pull in other resources from other organizations like Heartwise Ministries, for example.
0: Right.
1: One of the projects will be to reach out to the local faith community here in Durham. And so we're going to try to engage others as much as possible. But the idea here is to do this in one city, and then as we do that, we're going to film what we do and produce a stream of short videos that we can stream out to people so they can follow along. We also will save the footage that we get for production of a feature film, a sequel to Plant Pure Nation. But we're trying to use film this way so that people can see what we're doing and be inspired by it, and then stand up and say, hey, we'd like to do this in our community. And so then that becomes a way for us to scale this model as rapidly as possible across the country. And we have an entire storyline for this worked out that starts in Durham and then, you know, goes across the country and includes various elements that I don't want to give away here. But we're very excited about the overall strategy. But it all starts in Durham. And to get ready for this, my dad and I are currently on a tour across the country giving a joint presentation to audiences explaining this project and what it is that we're going to do to get people excited. But we're also laying an ideological foundation for this strategy that's a little bit different than you would hear at other plant-based nutrition events. We're talking about the environment, and we're talking about economics and politics, and trying to make this strategy about more than just health. Because as I said earlier in the broadcast, I think that we need to create a new paradigm in this country that empowers local communities to fix problems, not just our healthcare crisis, but all the problems that we have. We need to figure out how to organize and empower local communities to fix problems. And I think that this is an idea that people from both the left and right can find equally appealing.
0: My, an organization that leaves healthy people in its wake. How can you go wrong with that? How can people learn more about this and become involved with it?
1: Well, two ways. First, if people are interested in provide through Plant Pure, especially the food, because we have the capability to deliver food to any doorstep in America, would be to go to plantpurenation.com. We're actually going to be launching a discount program probably in the next 10 days or so, where we'll be able to get food to locations at very low prices. So you can stay tuned for that. In addition, if folks would like to learn about what we're doing through the Healing America campaign, they can go to healingamericatogether.com, healingamericatogether.com. And there's a video there that folks can watch. We also have some videos from our first few tour events. And I strongly encourage people to sign up at healingamericatogether.com. If they sign up, they will receive regular updates of our progress. And also, as we produce videos, we will send those videos via email to the folks who've signed up. Because we'd like for people to follow along so that, as I said before, so that they can then jump into the storyline later and help us bring this model into their own communities. And finally, we also have an Indiegogo crowdfunding campaign that we've launched, which you can also see if you go to healingamericatogether.com. We do need additional financial support to do this work, and so we're hoping we can raise some of that money through this crowdfunding campaign.
0: 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HealingAmericaTogether.com is the web address. Nelson Campbell is the driving force behind it all. And Nelson Campbell, thank you so much for being with us today and sharing your words of wisdom and guidance and motivation. We appreciate that.
1: Thanks for having me, Charles. I enjoyed the conversation.
0: And listener, until next time, this is Charles Mills, along with Nelson Campbell, inviting you to remain HeartWise. Goodbye, everyone.

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0: 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We still need about $1,800 due on the 30th of September. 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

0: Few people are even aware of this man, even though his work is heard every year by people all around the world. He's the forgotten man of one of history's greatest works of music. The name Handel is associated with the Messiah, considered perhaps the most beautiful and powerful oratorio ever composed. Handel, who had made his name composing Italian operas, finished all 53 scenes of the English language Messiah on September 14, 1741, just 24 days after he began. While Handel composed the music, the libretto, the words, was supplied by a man named Charles Jennens, a committed Christian. Handel's Messiah wouldn't have even existed without Charles Jennens, who selected the Bible passages used in Handel's famous work. But in reality, Jennens only shared with Handel what the Holy Spirit had inspired as he selected the words from both the Old and New Testaments. The Word of God is quick and powerful and sharper than any two-edged sword, Hebrews 4:12. There's power in the Word of God, power to heal, power to comfort, and power to transform a life. John wrote that you're born again by the Word of God. When you read the Bible, your life is impacted, your mind is strengthened, your will is...
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0: Now here's Kenneth Cox.
1: I'm going to go back to a text that was in the last presentation. And I'm going there because God's word is very emphatic. It doesn't make any exception. It just states it plainly, completely, and it makes it absolutely clear what God says. And I want you to look at it. It says this: "For the living know that they shall die, but the dead know nothing, and they have no more reward, for the memory of them is forgotten." I mean, God is very, very clear here. He says the dead don't know anything. Also, their love and their hatred, their envy have now perished. Nevermore will they have a share in anything that is done under the sun. This emphatic statement by God smacks absolutely against the whole concept of spiritualism. I mean, it goes directly against that. And you need to be very, very clear in your understanding of God.

Listen to his words. To the law and to the testimony. If they do not speak according to this word, it's because there is no light in them. God said, the dead know nothing. That's the law, the testimony. The dead know nothing. Therefore, I don't have to go any farther. The scripture says, don't go to these people. Don't seek them. But we live in an age, we live in a day in which this has become very, very prevalent. I mean, more than many people have any idea how prevalent it is. And so we're going to try to take a look at it. You are wearied. This is what God says. You are wearied in the multitude of your counsels. Let now the astrologer, the stargazer, the monthly prognosticators stand up and save you from what shall come upon you. God is saying, if these people who claim to be able to tell the fortune, tell the future, if these people that can tell you what's going to happen, if they can help you in any way, he said, stand up. But they can't. There's nothing they can do to help you. They can't tell what's going to happen in the future. They are not capable of that, folks. And therefore, we should not be led astray by them. We need to be clear what God's word has to say. The children of Israel were carried down into Egypt. Listen to what it says here. Now the sojourn of the children of Israel who lived in Egypt was 430 years. So they were carried down to Egypt, and they spent 430 years in Egypt. Now, folks, you have no concept of what happened and what took place there in that 430 years, let me tell you, because they're living in a very, very different environment than what they had been in. Goes on. And it came to pass at the end of 430 years, on the very same day, it came to pass that all the armies of the Lord went out from the land of Egypt. Now, it says that they left the land of Egypt after 430 years. For 430 years, they have been indoctrinated into what the Egyptians believed. Listen to the counsel God gives them, and there's a reason for this. There shall not be found among you, God's saying, of all the children of Israel, and do you know how many of them came out of the land of Egypt? Well, about 1.5 million of them. So when they came out of the land of Egypt, he said, there shall not be found among you anyone who makes his son or his daughter pass through the fire. You getting the picture? This is things that happened in Egypt. Or one who practices witchcraft, or soothsayers, or one who interprets omens, or a sorcerer, or one who conjures spells, or a medium, or a spiritist, or one who calls upon the dead. He said, none of these things must be among you. They're not to be there. For all who do these things are what? Abomination to the Lord. And because of these abominations, the Lord your God drives them out from before you. He said, all these people have done this. You are not to do this. You see, the Egyptians worshipped the dead. That's who they worshipped, was the dead. This is what was called the Book of the Dead. I don't know if you can follow it there, but if you'll see it, this is a picture that shows the progress of this particular pharaoh. And you find that it talks about the pharaoh. You can see the man has him by the hand. And you see the scales there? Those scales are weighing his life, whether he has done good or how he's lived, so forth. And if he has measured up, if he's lived up to what is required of him there, then he passes through that veil that you can see there, and he becomes a god. That's what happens. So they worshiped him, and so when you go down to such places as Luxor,

0: Karnak and go down through the Valley of the Kings and the Queens, and you can see these huge burial places they have for them. This is where they worshiped them. And the children of Israel not only did that, they were required to build some of these places, and they were the Egyptian people worshiped the dead. That's who they believed in. They worshiped the dead. God understood that they had had 430 years of this, and therefore he takes definite steps to make sure they do not worship the dead, and he offers things in Scripture that many people don't understand. Listen. Whoever touches the body of anyone who has died. Boy, that's pretty severe. Anyone who touches the body of anyone who's died and does not purify himself defiles the tabernacle of the Lord, and that person shall be cut off from Israel. God put that requirement there because the Egyptians worshiped the dead, and God didn't want the Israelites in any way worshiping the dead. And so he made it clear that when somebody died, that was the end of that person. The dead know nothing. And he said it was over there, and that they couldn't go there and worship him or do anything like that. This was a requirement that God made. But Israel had a hard time with this. Do you remember the time when they got out there and the desert and Balaam and Balak? Do you remember Balak was the king of Moab, was very concerned about them and all, and he hired Balaam to come and bless, to curse them actually. And when he tried to curse them, well, he blessed them. And that didn't work very well. But Balaam told him there was a way to take care of that. And listen to what he had him do. They joined themselves also to Baal of Peor. This is one of their gods, the Moabites' gods. And ate sacrifices made to the what? To the dead. I mean, he understood that if he couldn't curse them, maybe he could get them to go against the word of God. Thus they provoked him to anger with their deeds, and the plagues broke out among them. And some 20,000 of them died because they went contrary to the word of God, worshiping the dead or sacrificing to the dead. So the Scripture makes it clear that you and I are not to do that. If you want to just start down through and take a look, pagan religions have worshiped the dead. This is a picture from Africa and their worship of the dead there. And I can remember when we held a meeting over in Zambia, and I can remember preaching one night. And as I was preaching, all of a sudden I could hear these blood-curdling screams and going on behind me. I didn't have any idea what in the world was going on back there. But they have a room back there, a building, where they had prayer. Amen. And there was a woman coming to the meeting who was a witch doctor. And she had come to the meeting night after night and wanted to be delivered. And they had her back there praying with her during the meeting. And you never heard such sounds and screams and all going on in your life that took place there as the devil, I mean, fought them hand in hand, refusing to let her go. And finally, after much prayer, she was released. And as I walked out that night, there smoldering in the fire was her charms that she had used in witchcraft. But Africa, foreign pagan religions are full of worship of the dead. This is something that they believed in, something that they followed. You go place after place. The thing that bothers me, folks, is they have taken that and brought it into religion. And they've mixed it with religion. I was shocked when I was in Haiti and watched the voodoo priest who practiced voodoo would go from the very place where he is practicing voodoo and walk to the church to worship. Mixing the two together. No, that isn't the way it is. You go to Asia, and it too, the people there worship the dead. They sacrifice to the dead. This is one of their shrines where they worship the dead. God just tells you and I that we cannot communicate with the dead. The dead know nothing. The American Indian. I have been to their hogans where they worship their ancestors, chew their peyote, and have visions and worship the dead. This we find over and over and over throughout pagan religions. We do things that we don't even, how should I put it, we don't even realize what's going on. Did you realize that cathedrals are graveyards? Did you know that? The cathedrals are graveyards? That's what they are. If there isn't people buried in a cathedral, it's not a cathedral. That's one of the requirements for it to be a cathedral, is people have to be buried in it. And they go there in worship of the dead. We've taken and brought all those pagan beliefs and we brought them right into our worship. And God says, no, this is an abomination to the Lord. The United States was basically free from this influence. It just didn't have much of this kind of influence in the United States. And the reason it didn't is because our forefathers that came over and established our country were God-fearing men and women. And they believed the Word of God, and they built this country based on the Word of God. And it was free from this until about the middle of the 1800s. 1843. There were some girls called the Fox Sisters. Kate, Leah, Margaret. Just heard a thumping on the floor. Couldn't explain where it came from. But they listened to it. And one night, out of a prank, one of them thumped on the floor and it answered. And they knocked on the floor twice and it knocked back twice. And then they began to ask it questions, asked it to tell them how many times, or to knock on the floor, how many times Kate snapped her fingers, and it responded. And then they said, knock on the floor and tell me how old I am. And it knocked back their age. And those girls set up a means of communication with that. They called this spirit that they communicated with, they called it the split foot, meaning the devil. And that's who they communicated with. And thus you have in our country, in the United States, the inroad of spiritualism in here, and people begin to experiment with this, folks. And you go back and you read, and you find that they begin to set up seances and all this all across the United States. And people were going to these seances, and they were trying to communicate with the dead. Very interesting thing was happening at this time. There was a magician at this time, one of the most famous magicians that the world has ever known, a tremendous man with great, great ability. His name was Harry Houdini. The strange thing about that, folks, is Harry Houdini disapproved of what they were doing. He said, this isn't right. He made it clear that what he did was totally trickery, that it was a sleight of hand, that it wasn't anything supernatural about what he did. He was just pulling the wool over your eyes. That's all he was doing. And he made that very, very clear. In fact, President Roosevelt, back then, Teddy asked him, and he said, "No, this is nothing but hocus pocus. You're just being fooled. There's nothing supernatural about this." And because he didn't believe in it and didn't accept it, he would go to their seances and would disprove what they had done and show that it was trickery. And he did that so much that they hired a football player. And he walked into the hotel where Harry Houdini was, and he was sitting there in the lobby reading the newspaper. And this young man walked over and spoke to him, and Harry Houdini stood up. And when he stood up, that young man hit him in the stomach as hard as it could hit him. It ruptured his spleen and killed Harry Houdini. But Harry Houdini told his wife, "There is no such thing as communicating with the dead. And if there is, I'll come back." And he hasn't come back, folks. See? But this is something that we find that people believe and accept to this day by great, great numbers. And it spread all across the country. One of the men who has written a lot about this is a man by the name of Arthur Hale. Listen to what he says. "The fundamental principle of Spiritism is that human beings survive bodily death." Let me read that again. "Is that human beings survive bodily death, and that occasionally, under conditions not yet understood, we can communicate with those who have gone on before." That is spiritualism. That is what they teach, is that you can communicate with the dead, that you can talk to them. In fact, he went on and said this, "There is no death in the graveyard. I have frequent talks with the dead." What I'm trying to tell you tonight is that is contrary to this book. You know, I don't have to play with that. I don't have to deal with that. I've got God's Word. I've got a clear, "Thus saith the Lord," and I can stand on that. And let me tell you something, it won't let you down. It won't let you down. And so we find that spiritualism had a tremendous rise in this country. A couple people that gave great rise to it was one by the name of Edgar Casey. As I drive over here each month, I go by, not through it, but by it, Hopkinsville. This is where Edgar Casey lived, taught. And really, it was the work of Edgar Casey that brought about what is talked today as channeling. And if you don't understand channeling, channeling is where a person believes that a spirit, a departed spirit, comes in and takes possession of you. And sometimes they write, or sometimes they'll type a typewriter, or today a computer. They work through that person, that spirit does. Now, I want to make something clear. I'm not trying to say, folks, that there's no such things as spirits, because I believe there is. You see, the Bible talks about spirits, and it talks about good ones, and it talks about bad ones. Okay? The spirits that you and I are faced with are that of fallen angels, not departed loved ones. Understand? And therefore, these imps, these fallen angels, they do many things, and people take that as believing that that is a departed loved one, and they hold to that. No. Alice Bailey, a British woman, wrote, and it was her writings that has brought about what we know today as the New Age movement. She wrote this back in 1948. And it just continued gaining popularity, until here, a few years ago, 1980s, all of a sudden we were immersed in something called the Age of Aquarius. And this is nothing, folks, but New Age movement and nothing but believing that this is spirits that you and I can communicate with and talk with. This is what the whole New Age movement's about. Let me tell you something. The New Age movement moved across all lines. What I mean by that is the New Age movement went into paganism. It went into Islam. It went into Christianity. It went into all different religions. And it brings that together. But there is one common thread that runs all the way through all those. You know what that is? Immortality of the soul. That you can talk to the dead. All of them hold to that. But we live in a time where the New Age movement has come in and people have read it and many people follow and believe it. It has affected Hollywood in a very, very definite way. Probably one of the foremost advocates of it is Shirley MacLaine. She claims that she channels, that the spirits come into her and that she writes as they guide and direct her. Very, very strong advocate of this. Listen to what she says. I believe that souls, invisible entities, are a part of the cyclical harmony of nature. No one ever dies. It just changes form. Nobody ever dies. They just change form. There's things happening today, folks. Don't be fooled. Right now, there is a DVD that's being circulated across the United States. Thousands of people are listening to it and being duped. It's been given emphasis by Tom Cruise and by Oprah Winfrey. They are the ones that have given emphasis to it, and it strictly teaches, if you want to look at it, and I don't advise it, but it teaches Scientology. Now, let me tell you something about Scientology. Scientology is idolatry. Now, let me explain. Scientology is idolatry. And the reason it is the highest form of idolatry there is because it teaches self-worship. It teaches that you are a god. And this is what is happening today, and that is being circulated all across the country, and millions of people are watching them and being told that they are god. And that they need to don't pay any attention to anything but themselves. You have motion pictures, you have books. The Harry Potter series has gone across this world. And the terrible thing about it, folks, is this is books that our young people read, movies that they watched. And so here we're bringing up a whole generation. I mean a whole generation that has been taught that this is something they can do, that they can communicate and talk with the dead. This is the kind of thing that we're faced today. Doesn't make any difference. If you go over to India, they just teach a very simple thing called reincarnation. You cannot believe in reincarnation unless you believe in the immortality of the soul. You have to believe that in order for reincarnation to make any sense. It won't work. Let me show you a painting. This is a painting of reincarnation. If you can see what's happening here, people are being born. They're coming out there on the left-hand side of that screen. And they're dying. And they're going down in there. And then they're going across this river, and they're coming out on the other side as cows and horses and different animals they're being reincarnated into an animal. You know, that's the reason, folks, that you have the poverty that you have in India. It's because of this. They worship animals. They worship cows. And the reason it brings about the poverty and the degradation is there is because it doesn't lift up man. It tears them down. Never forget, I walked into one of their places of worship here in the United States, one of their buildings, and we were standing there, and this gentleman came over and started talking to us and trying to explain to us reincarnation. And I listened to him, and I said, well, I don't understand why you worship the animals and the cows and so forth. I don't understand that, because you're telling me that if I don't live a good enough life and I die, I might become a bug. You know, if I was bad enough, I might be turned into an insect. And if I was, wouldn't it be helpful to me if you just stepped on me? And that way I might become something better. Well, he didn't want to accept that type of reasoning, but you know, this is the thing that we find so prevalent in the world today. The Assumption of Mary. Now, folks, before I talk about the Assumption of Mary, I want to make it clear that I believe that Mary was a very special woman. I believe that she was the mother of my Lord. And so I will always consider her a very, very special woman. But I also must recognize that she was human and that she had faults just like the rest of us have. I cannot take her, as has been done, and put her in a position where she never should have been. At the Assumption of Mary, in which they believe, when was it? 1914, somewhere like that, that she was taken to heaven? And they believe that she was taken to heaven and that she's up in heaven now. And then in 1950, they had the coronation of Mary. They made her the Queen of Heaven. They, at that time, said that she was taken to heaven without seeing death. She was taken to heaven without seeing death, and now she is the Queen of Heaven. I want you to listen to this, folks, because this is statements that they believe and they teach. I don't think you can read that print at the bottom, but since you can't read it, I'll read it to you. It says, Mary, our Redeemer. Okay? It says, Mary, our Redeemer. That's what it's talking about. It also says that she is the provider of all grace. That Mary's the one who provides all grace. And then it also says that she is our advocate, that we have to come to her before we can come to Christ or to God, and that she is our Redeemer. No, that's not in line with Scripture at all, folks. How prevalent is it? Fatima? Do you understand that 15 to 20 million people every year go to Guadalupe, Mexico for Fatima? That's just one place in the world. There's other places where they go by 5, 6, 7, 8 million people that go there hoping that there will be some aspiration of Mary that they can see or that they can be involved in the worship of Mary. I'm sorry, The scripture says that Mary died. It says that all of us die. She was a human being. We all die. And she had to find in her son Jesus Christ salvation, just like you and I must find salvation in him. That's the way it has to come, no other way. And we can't take her and make her into our Redeemer, or we can't take her and make her into the one who provides grace for us. No. She is a very, very special person, will always be that, without any question. But she was a human being, like the rest of us. Almost 70 million Americans said that they think it's possible to communicate with the dead. 70 million in this country believe it's possible to communicate with the dead. No wonder you have such a rise of this in the world today. Time after time, I have people refer to the question of King Saul and the Witch of Endor, and they want to bring this up as a sign that you can communicate with the dead. I'm going to share these scriptures with you. I want you to listen carefully, because if you don't, you won't catch what it has to say. You've got to read it carefully, and this is what it says. King Saul, you remember, went to her, the Witch of Endor, and asked that she might call up Samuel so he could talk to him. And the king said to her, "Do not be afraid. What did you see?" And the woman said to Saul, "Listen, folks, I saw a spirit ascending out of the earth." Okay, she said, "I saw a spirit ascending out of the earth." So he said to her, "What is its form?" And she said, "An old man is coming up, and he's covered with a mantle." Said, what did you see? What's his form?" Said, "Well, it's an old man. He's coming up out of the earth. He's got a mantle on." And Saul, what? Perceived that it was Samuel. It does not say he saw Samuel. She saw an old man with a mantle. And Saul thought this was Samuel. He perceived it was Samuel, and he stooped his face to the ground and bowed down. No, he wasn't communicating with Samuel. Samuel was asleep, folks. The dead know not anything. You see, when you run onto things like that, you come back and you stand solidly on God's word. And the scripture's clear. He perceived that he saw Samuel. He didn't see Samuel. He just thought that was Samuel. And so we find that it is not possible for us to communicate with the dead. And Saul answered, "I am deeply distressed, for the Philistines make war against me, and God has departed from me and does not answer me anymore." What now? Departed from him, doesn't answer him, "neither by prophet or by dream. Therefore I called you, that you may reveal to me what I should do." Said, "God won't talk to me. God won't answer me. He won't communicate with me." Well, what makes him think now he would? No, he's not going to. He was deceived. That's what happened. For false Christs, false prophets will arise, show great signs and wonders to deceive, if possible, even the elect. Now, it says clearly that what you and I have to face is, in the last days, there's going to be false Christ. False prophets arise, and they're going to show signs. Now, folks, you can't always believe what you see. Put it down. And you can't always believe what you hear. What you can always believe is the Word of God. And that's where I must base my faith. I must base it on the Word of God. I can't depart from that. Now, the Spirit expressly says in the latter days, or latter times, some will depart from the faith, giving heed to deceiving spirits and doctrines of devils. I hope that you won't be deceived, that you won't be led astray by all these things that are out there today telling us that this is what is happening, what's taking place. No, dear friend, when I see things that seem impossible to me, and I hear things, I'm going to stand on the Word of God. I'm going to say, this is what I believe, even though I can't explain it, or even though it doesn't seem that I can see any other thing, I'm going to stand on the Word of God. Why? For they are the spirits of demons, performing signs which go out to the kings of the earth and the whole world to gather them to the battle of the great day of God Almighty. In other words, it's telling you that in the very last days, right down at the end, one of the things the devil's going to do is he's going to send out his spirits, and he's going to use the very medium that we've talked about tonight to deceive the world. And that is happening today. The Bible says, to the law, to the testimony, if they speak not according to this word, it's because there is no light in them. What are you and I to do? Dear friends, this is what we're to do. You shall walk after the Lord your God, fear him and keep his commandments, obey his voice, you shall serve him and hold fast to him. That's what you need to do. I don't need anything else but God's word to base my faith on.
1: 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Really?

0: Welcome to today's reading from the Bible, the Word of God. Thy word is a lamp unto my feet, and a light unto my path.
1: Chapter 11. Dishonest scales are an abomination to the Lord, but a just weight is his delight. When pride comes, then comes shame, but with the humble is wisdom. The integrity of the upright will guide them, but the perversity of the unfaithful will destroy them. Riches do not profit in the day of wrath, but righteousness delivers from death. The righteousness of the blameless will direct his way aright, but the wicked will fall by his own wickedness. The righteousness of the upright will deliver them, but the unfaithful will be caught by their lust. When a wicked man dies, his expectation will perish, and the hope of the unjust perishes. The righteous is delivered from trouble, and it comes to the wicked instead. The hypocrite with his mouth destroys his neighbor, but through knowledge the righteous will be delivered. When it goes well with the righteous, the city rejoices, and when the wicked perish, there is jubilation. By the blessing of the upright, the city is exalted, but it is overthrown by the mouth of the wicked. He who is devoid of wisdom despises his neighbor, but a man of understanding holds his peace. A talebearer reveals secrets, but he who is of a faithful spirit conceals a matter. Where there is no counsel, the people fall, but in the multitude of counselors there is safety. He who is surety for a stranger will suffer, but one who hates being surety is secure. A gracious woman retains honor, but ruthless men retain riches. The merciful man does good for his own soul, but he who is cruel troubles his own flesh. The wicked man does deceptive work, but he who sows righteousness will have a sure reward. As righteousness leads to life, so he who pursues evil pursues it to his own death. Those who are of a perverse heart are an abomination to the Lord, but the blameless in their ways are his delight. Though they join forces, the wicked will not go unpunished, but the posterity of the righteous will be delivered. As a ring of gold in a swine's snout, so is a lovely woman who lacks discretion. The desire of the righteous is only good, but the expectation of the wicked is wrath. There is one who scatters, yet increases more, and there is one who withholds more than is right, but it leads to poverty. The generous soul will be made rich, and he who waters will also be watered himself. The people will curse him who withholds grain, but blessing will be on the head of him who sells it. He who earnestly seeks good finds favor, but trouble will come to him who seeks evil. He who trusts in his riches will fall, but the righteous will flourish like foliage. He who troubles his own house will inherit the wind, and the fool will be servant to the wise of heart. The fruit of the righteous is a tree of life, and he who wins souls is wise. If the righteous will be recompensed on the earth, how much more the ungodly and the sinner?
0: Our Bible reading from the Old Testament, now for the New.
1: The Epistle to the Hebrews, Chapter 3. Therefore, holy brethren, partakers of the heavenly calling, consider the apostle and high priest of our confession, Christ Jesus, who was faithful to him who appointed him, as Moses also was faithful in all his house. For this one has been counted worthy of more glory than Moses, inasmuch as he who built the house has more honor than the house. For every house is built by someone, but he who built all things is God. And Moses indeed was faithful in all his house as a servant, for a testimony of those things which would be spoken afterward. But Christ, as a son over his own house, whose house we are, if we hold fast the confidence and the rejoicing of the hope firm to the end. Therefore, as the Holy Spirit says, today, if you will hear his voice, do not harden your hearts as in the rebellion. In the day of trial in the wilderness, where your fathers tested me, tried me, and saw my works 40 years. Therefore I was angry with that generation and said, they always go astray in their heart, and they have not known my ways. So I swore in my wrath, they shall not enter my rest. Beware, brethren, lest there be in any of you an evil heart of unbelief in departing from the living God. But exhort one another daily, while it is called today, lest any of you be hardened through the deceitfulness of sin. For we have become partakers of Christ, if we hold the beginning of our confidence steadfast to the end. While it is said, today, if you will hear his voice,
2: Do not harden your hearts as in the rebellion. For who, having heard, rebelled? Indeed, was it not all who came out of Egypt, led by Moses? Now with whom was he angry 40 years? Was it not with those who sinned, whose corpses fell in the wilderness? And to whom did he swear that they would not enter his rest, but to those who did not obey?
1: So we see that they could not enter in because of unbelief.

You've been listening to the Word of God, today's reading of a section of the Holy Scriptures. All 66 books of Scripture are given by inspiration of God and are profitable for doctrine, for reproof, for correction, for instruction in righteousness, that the man of God may be perfect, thoroughly furnished unto all good works. 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

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Round the clock. 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

0: Here now is HMS Richards, the Voice of Prophecy speaker. His subject, the man God told to stop praying.
1: How strange is that subject? Is not prayer encouraged from one end of the holy book to the other? Did not our Lord Jesus Christ say men ought always to pray? Luke 18:1. And the holy apostle commanded, pray without ceasing. 1 Thessalonians 5:17. Yes, prayer is commended in the Holy Scriptures. But God told a man to stop praying once. And that man was a good man, too, a prophet of God. To make it emphatic, God's command for him to stop praying came to him three times. Who was the man? This man was naturally shy and retiring. But he went about the country preaching the truth. When he came home to his little village, his fellow townsmen tried to murder him because they did not like his talk. He left his hometown, went to the biggest city of the country. There another attempt was made to assassinate him. He preached the word of God with such pointed power that although he was a priest as well as a prophet, the other priests were angry with him. And the false prophets joined with them in demanding that the king have him put to death. He was thrown into prison, he was given a bad beating, finally cast into a miry dungeon from which he was barely saved in the nick of time by an Ethiopian with a long rope. His country was conquered by cruel invaders. He was taken by force of irregular partisan fighters of his own nation and dragged away to another land. That's the last we hear of him. Above all, this man was a man of God. Who was he? Jeremiah the prophet. Read the book of Jeremiah. You'll enjoy it. You'll want to finish it when you start. It said that when D.L. Moody began to read the book of Jeremiah, he became so interested in it

They have gone fully into idolatry and forsaken my word. This thing I commanded them, he says, obey my voice, and I will be your God, and you shall be my people, and walk in all the ways that I have commanded you, that it may be well with you. But they hearkened not, nor inclined their ear, but walked in the counsels and the imagination of their evil heart, and went backward and not forward. They have set their abominations in the house which is called by my name. That's verses 23 to 30. They were not satisfied merely to worship idols in the place of the true God. They actually set up idols in the temple of God. Reading on in the same chapter, we discover they had followed the terrible heathenism about them, had gone so far as to offer human sacrifices, giving their own little children to be burned in the red-hot arms of the great idol Molech. And here's the point of the whole story. God never refuses to hear real prayer. The reason for his refusal to hear the prayers of those people in ancient Jerusalem at that time was that their services were entirely formal. They were disobedient to God, breaking all his commandments, yet expecting him to answer their prayers. There was no true repentance of sin in their hearts. In plain words, the teaching of this scripture experience is that prayer is not a substitute for obedience. And that's for us to remember. It was useless for the prophet to continue to intercede for them when they fully and completely had set their hearts on disobeying God. Their prayers then were really an insult to him. They might cry to God when trouble came upon them. As a result of their disobedience, they might offer burnt offerings and sacrifices, but the Lord said, I will not accept them, but I will consume them by the sword and by famine and by pestilence, Jeremiah 14:11. This all came to pass in fulfillment of the warnings that had been given them time and time again by God's prophets, especially Jeremiah. Jeremiah loved his people. He was brokenhearted because of their backslidings. Now we read Jeremiah 15:1. Then said the Lord unto me, though Moses and Samuel stood before me, yet my mind could not be toward this people. Cast them out of my sight and let them go forth. Why are those two men, Moses and Samuel, mentioned here? Because they were eminent in intercession, in praying for God's people. You remember on one occasion God's wrath against Israel came because of the golden calf, and Moses pled with God in their behalf, and the people were spared. That's Exodus 32. As Samuel prayed for the people when the Philistines were about to destroy them, and God heard his prayer of intercession. These men were noted in Bible history as great intercessors. But now God's people had gone so far into idolatry and sin that even the prayers of these men would have been unavailing. This principle applies today, for prayer is not a substitute for obedience. Sacrifices to God, great offerings of money, time, influence, for God cannot take the place of obedience to his commandments. Man might live a life out of harmony with God's will and then build a large church in order to placate God. But God accepts no such service as that. The supreme sacrifice which he desires is a humble and contrite heart, an obedient spirit. In the 14th chapter of Ezekiel, verse 4, we read that when a person sets up idols in his heart and then comes and inquires of God, God will answer him, I'm quoting, according to the multitude of his idols. In other words, his own sins become his punishment. Those who come to God pretending to be his true worshipers and yet live in sin will find that their sins, like heavy chains, will drag them down to perdition. In this way, God answers a fool according to his folly. Proverbs 26:5. The same thoughts in Romans 1:28, where the apostle speaks of those who did not like to retain God in their knowledge. We think of the case of King Saul, who, when commanded to perform a certain mission as king of Israel, substituted something else, expensive sacrifices. And God said, to obey is better than sacrifice, and to hearken than the fat of rams. That's reading 1 Samuel 15:22. Yes, to trust and obey is God's plan.

0: There was an old Bible woman of Leicester, England, who used to carry flowers to the hospital and talk with the people there, patients, nurses, even doctors, about their soul salvation. One of the doctors said to her one day, "Do you believe God hears our prayers? I'm hard up. If I ask him, will he send me £5? The old lady answered, "If you were introduced to the Prince of Wales, would you immediately put your hand into his pocket?" "No," was the reply, "not until I know him better." "Well," said the woman, "you'll need to be a great deal better acquainted with God before you can expect such an answer as you wish." Those who know God and are obedient to all his word as far as they know it are subjects of intercessory prayer with the promise of life eternal. And this is the confidence that we have in him, that if we ask anything according to his will, he heareth us. And if we know that he hears us, whatsoever we ask, we know that we have the petitions that we desired of him. That's John, 1 John 5:14. We may not understand all the mysteries of God's word and will, but my friends, if we are faithful and obedient to all the light we have, then we can be certain that the prayers of God's children will be heard and salvation will come to us. At the time Jeremiah received his message from God to stop praying for the rebellious nation as such, they had gone beyond the point where intercession would benefit them. So it's possible for today the same condition to come to a person, to be guilty of a sin unto death. When a man has rejected God's grace and Jesus Christ, how can others procure eternal life for him? On the cross, our Savior prayed for those who knew not what they were doing, Luke 23:34. Not for those who were willfully and knowingly rejecting the grace of God. Have we substituted something else for God's command? Listen, 1 John 3:23. This is his commandment, that we should believe on the name of his Son, Jesus Christ, and love one another. Now, have we substituted something else for that? Do we try to put religious ritual, good as it may be in itself, even prayer, necessary as it is, in place of doing the will of God? Only one tiny grain of dust in the wrong place will interfere with the electric contact which makes telephone communication possible between New York and London. In our radio broadcast at this moment, that grain of dust may stop the program from reaching anyone who's anywhere in the world listening to a certain station. Is there a grain of disobedience destroying our contact with heaven, inhibiting the answers to our prayers? Dear friends, I believe this is a serious appeal that God makes to every one of us. Are we on praying grounds? Would God's prophet have been told to stop praying for us? Never forget, sin hinders prayer. It's only when true repentance and obedience come that the spell of judgment is lifted. As of nations, so of individuals, prayer is no substitute for obedience to God. We should both pray and obey. He who does the will of God, those who are obedient to all the light they have, are the ones who can come to God in faith. Those who are faithful to him while salvation lingers may find it. And while salvation is not of works, our works do portray whether or not salvation has found a place in our hearts. Have we obeyed the command of God to believers on his Son and to be believers on his Son? Have we repented and been baptized? Have we confessed the Lord Jesus Christ before the world? Have we obeyed the voice of the Lord in his word as far as it's revealed to us? If not, why not? Could it be that we have set up idols in our hearts? If so, let us tear them out by God's grace and walk in the path of his obedience so that our prayers may be heard before God.
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1: Have you ever seen fish in a lake or stream, or beheld the beauty of a vibrant aquarium? Whether they live in the great outdoors or in your living room, these freshwater fish survived the flood. But how? Well, we'll tackle this question today.
2: It probably required supernatural activity on the part of God to superintend the unusual event.
1: This is Science, Scripture, and Salvation, a Creation Radio Journal. I'm Chris O'Brien with the Institute for Creation Research. The Great Flood of Noah was brought about as God's judgment on severe wickedness and sin. The Bible tells us that it was a worldwide catastrophe. Genesis chapter 7, verses 11 and 19 say, "The same day were all the fountains of the great deep broken up, and the windows of heaven were opened, and the waters prevailed exceedingly upon the earth, and all the high hills that were under the whole heaven were covered." So how did freshwater fish survive without their pristine environment? Stay tuned for the next 15 minutes as we discuss this perplexing question and see God's hand of protection in His creation. Dr. Dennis England is professor of biology at the Master's College. He discusses God's handiwork in the creation of fish.
3: When we talk about fish, it's quite interesting. God has shown His complexity and His simplicity at the same time. God creates everything in patterns so that our finite minds can get hold of them. We can see the patterns He's created, which gives Him honor and shows His design and creativity and His intelligence. But at the same time, it leaves room for His complexity. Anybody can recognize a fish if they see it. But at the same time, fish have a great deal of diversity. They have all the different patterns of reproduction. They have different patterns of sustaining themselves. Some live in fresh water. Some live in salty water in the sea. Some live in between. They live in estuaries and brackish water. And some go back and forth between the ocean and fresh water and from fresh water to the ocean. So we've got a lot of variety there.
1: But what about freshwater fish in particular? What kind of environment do they live in today?
3: First of all, a freshwater fish lives in water that's very, very dilute. It's much more dilute than the body fluids of the fish. Just to give a little perspective, it's been estimated, and in fact you'll see this in most ecology books, that the water on this planet, that about 97.25% is in the oceans. About 2% of the water is in the ice caps. About 0.7%, now that's less than 1%, is in groundwater under the ground. And all the other water, including rivers, lakes, the atmosphere, and in soil, is less than 0.05% of the water on this earth. But we know that these freshwater environments are here, and these fish live there.
1: So just how would these fish have survived the flood when the oceans grew and covered the land?
3: We don't know exactly what the waters were like before the flood. Now, I would guess that there was a moderate salinity. Many assume, anyway, that there was heavy salinity like the oceans today, but we don't really know that. We know that the waters came up from the deep in the course of the flood and perhaps brought a lot of minerals up with them. A number of creationists are thinking this way today.
1: Dr. Ken Cumming is a professor of biology at the ICR Graduate School. He talks about freshwater fish during the flood.
2: What kind of water were they covered with? Was it fresh water, or was it salt water, or was it a mixture of salt and fresh water? I'm inclined to think that it was a layered kind of phenomenon, at least during the first stages of the flood, that when the fountains of the deep erupted and when the rain fell from heaven, there was just lots of fresh water that came down on top of the sea surface. And eventually, this fresh water, because it's less dense than salt water, would pile up as a surface layer. My guess under those conditions would be that the freshwater fishes would have been able to survive in that freshwater environment for a period of time.
1: However, during the flood, the surroundings kept changing.
2: What would you do once the wind started to blow? After the rain fell and the dewatering phase of the earth took place, when the water was coming off the earth, the enormous winds that followed, according to Scripture, would have had a sufficient effect on the stratified water to stir it up and perhaps mix it all the way down to whatever depth the fresh water was, and so make all of the ocean waters fairly uniform in salinity or salt content.
1: So what might happen to a freshwater fish in this environment?
2: Well, there's an interesting phenomenon, and that is that quite a few types of fishes are capable of regulating their output of urine, such as they can excrete some salts, say through the gills or through the kidneys, and they can regulate how much fluid is retained in the body so that they don't get dehydrated or get bloated from too much water in the body.
1: And some of the non-freshwater types of these fish are quite common.
2: We see that today in the salmon kinds of fishes. The salmonids, as the group is called, whether it's trout or salmon or kingfish or whatever the type of salmonid that you might have, all of those fishes have the capacity to regulate their ionic content, the salt content in their blood. And they are called anadromous fishes for that reason. They are able to move from an ocean environment where it's very salty up rivers and streams where it's very fresh water with very little salt content up to the headwaters where it tends to be very sterile.
1: However, some freshwater fish take the opposite route.
2: In like manner, other species of fish, such as the eels, they move from fresh water out to salt water. And in that process, they reverse the process. They are able to go from little salt content in their environment to lots of salt. And they're called catadromous fishes. They move the opposite direction, downstream, out to the ocean. And then some species of salmonids go up to the freshwater, migrate back to the ocean year after year as they come to spawn.
1: Dr. England.
3: So that means that they've got to be able to switch off and on the DNA to produce proteins in their cell membranes to, at one point, pump salt out of the body when they're in the saltwater environment because their body's taking in too much salt in. Then they go through the brackish water into fresh water. Now they've got to pump salt into the body because they're living in dilute water. So those fish have to have the DNA for multiple uses. And as they move from one environment to the next, they have to modify and go from one protein to another in the cell membranes.
1: And the ability to adapt to different amounts of salt in the water is something the Creator put into these fish.
3: Now, the word adaptation is used, which has dual meanings. To an evolutionist, it means evolution. To a creationist, however, it means taking advantage of the diverse DNA God gave them so that they could meet different challenges under different circumstances. So God in His grace knew all of these things that would come about, these environmental hazards. And so He created all life forms with this DNA already embedded at the initial creation before all the forms reproduced, so that they would have the DNA for the hazards they'd face later on down through the years, so that life would flourish on this planet until He decided.
1: We've heard how freshwater fish may have survived the flood by living in temporary freshwater pools, or more so by their ability to regulate their salt intake. But Dr. Cummings says there's another way that needs to be considered.
2: The flood was an unusual event, and I would suspect that it probably required supernatural activity on the part of God to superintend the unusual events. And why do I say that? Because, first of all, the disturbance of such a catastrophe as a worldwide flood certainly would have stirred up lots of suspended sediment in the water, which means the light going into the water would have affected plant photosynthesis. And tremendous currents in the bodies of water would have been very abrasive to the fishes. And then also the likelihood of the fish being able to find food during that time would have been seriously affected.
1: So it appears that God's intervention was necessary to preserve oceanic life during the flood.
2: So one has to say, how could freshwater fishes have survived in such a turbulent period, several months, all the way up to a year in this unusual circumstance? I'd have to say that would seem to require providence, that God provided for the fishes and the kinds to be able to survive through that tremendous worldwide flood.
1: One such example of providential care that we see in Scripture is found in the 21st chapter of the book of John. Here we see Jesus on the seashore after his resurrection.
2: The disciples were not catching many fish on the Sea of Galilee, yet Jesus gave them instruction to fish on another side of the boat in a certain area, and they caught more than they could imagine, even though they had been fishing all night and caught nothing.
1: And Dr. Cummings says that as with the survival of freshwater fish during the flood, this drought of fishes can be explained naturally or supernaturally.
2: I've seen those accumulations on the Sea of Galilee firsthand, and when the tilapia, that special fish which is in the Sea of Galilee, is aggregated in special locations, they're very dense. They're schooled up very tight, and it would be very interesting or easy to catch a large catch if you knew what you were doing, or you could come upon them at the right time. So practically or naturally, I could explain the huge catch, but supernaturally, I'd also consider that God provided, through Jesus Christ, the provision of that unusually large catch for the disciples as a teaching lesson.
1: So it's clear to see that God is in control and even commanded what happened during the flood.
2: Providence would seem to be a major part in the provision of getting through the cataclysm that we call the flood. Even though there are other provisions, physiological and other ways in which fishes can survive through very serious problems that they come up against, perhaps it's a combination of both God's adaptation, design that he put into the fishes, as well as his providence to see to it that the witness was there after the events were over.
1: Seeing God's provision and care for freshwater fish and all of his creation helps us to appreciate the Lord and his goodness even more. Dr. England.
3: That tells us that he's a very gracious creator. He looks ahead. He knows what's coming. We don't. Many times we fear developments. When we see the news, we sometimes get very anxious. But God knows what's ahead on all of this, everything. And if he'll do it for the fish, he'll certainly do it for us. And we can take comfort that he's already made provision. He knows what our needs are, and the things that we don't even know to pray for today, he's already taken care of. So there's a great comfort in that.
1: And it's a blessing to know that despite the fact that we don't fully understand God, he's still there for us.
3: Even though we can't fathom the vastness of the ocean, it doesn't mean it's not there. It is there, and it's very real. And likewise, we have troubles, humans, fathoming the vastness of God's grace and his foreknowledge. We can't really comprehend it, but it doesn't mean it's not there. And I think if he'll care for the fish, he'll certainly care for us in even greater ways.
1: As our program comes to a close, we hope that you've been encouraged. It's our desire at ICR to show that the Bible can be trusted, both historically and scientifically, and to give facts that will build your faith. As Christians, we need to understand the scientific basis for our beliefs. We pray that this program will aid you in your discovery of science and the Bible. You know, most people aren't aware that today there are thousands of scientists that are convinced of the truth of biblical creation and not evolution. Our non-denominational ministry aims to restore and strengthen the Genesis foundations of the Christian faith. If you've enjoyed today's edition of Science, Scripture, and Salvation, a Creation Radio Journal, why not visit us on the web to find out more about the work of ICR? The address is www.icr.org. Again, www.icr.org. Science, Scripture, and Salvation, a Creation Radio Journal, is a production of ICR. For the Institute for Creation Research, I'm Chris O'Brien. Thanks for tuning in.

0: Judy and I were eating out for breakfast. Along with our order, we also ordered a pastry for the both of us, which was covered with powdered sugar. As I lifted mine to my mouth in glorious expectation to take a bite of this wondrous thing, I sucked in some air and with it powdered sugar. Well, my throat wasn't expecting that, and so as a normal reflex, I coughed, trying to clear things out. Poof! I blew powdered sugar past my plate and onto the table. Our waiter was there when I did this embarrassing thing, and he put his hand on my shoulder and said, "Don't worry, it's happened to me too." His words were a relief. How did Jesus treat people who made fools of themselves? Peter told Jesus he was willing to die with him and then denied Jesus three times, but Jesus never denied Peter. The Apostle Paul persecuted followers of Jesus, but Jesus still called him to be a preacher. Ever made a fool of yourself? Well, Jesus loves you too. This is Rod Bieber with Seed Time and Harvest.
1: 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The total amount is $35,000. We still need about $1,800 due on the 30th of September. 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

0: Welcome into Journey to a Full Life with Dr. Maria Esther Roybal-Hazen here on Radio 74 The Answer. I'm Ron Myers. Dr. Esther, we're still on detox.
1: We are. We are on a roll for detox for the brain. We have been identifying what a healthy brain is. I propose that it's a brain that is able to help the individual, the person, receive and give love, enjoy life, and live peacefully. And these conditions of the mind are regardless of what goes on all around life, because the mind is able to cope. The healthy brain can rationalize, can divert the thinking despite a terrible situation that's going on. A brain that is not healthy cannot cope, gets all frazzled, and eventually the whole thought process breaks down, the life conditions break down, and the result is that a person is depressed, is angry, fearful, resentful, and has toxic thoughts. Thoughts of complaining, murmuring, getting even at somebody else, hurting somebody else, hurting themselves. That's just a very, very simple way of looking at what a healthy brain is versus what an unhealthy brain is. To review a little bit more, we talked about toxic thoughts and how they worked physiologically. Every thought is a product of certain neuropeptides. Peptides are proteins. Once we experience something, we see something, our brain processes it, we remember it, even our own thoughts, little proteins are made. A little sequence of proteins are made, and they degenerate, or we can continue perpetuate them. We can reinforce them. We forget things unless we review them over and over. And so some things we remember very, very well. And if they are connected with an action, then they become a habit. Now, each neuron in the brain has little ports. These little ports are like the little outlets on your phone where you can plug in earplugs, or, you know, a little outlet on your wall where you can plug in an electrical device. Likewise, the cells have little outlets. They're called ports. And these neuropeptides plug in there. And over time, the cell develops a greater capability for certain kinds of neuropeptides. And a cell is very, very well adapted to receive negative thoughts better than positive thoughts, because it's already conformed chemically, molecularly, to receive a certain sequence of neuropeptides. And when this cell divides, the new cell is going to come already all set and conditioned and conformed to receive better the negative thoughts. Now, how do we change this? Let me just back up and say, what happens when you habitually think negatively? What is that like? Some people, by nature, are already more fearful. They've had experiences along the way that have made them distrust, that have made them super vigilant, all the way to making them paranoid. When we have a brain that is very, very toxic, paranoia is one of the signs, one of the characteristics of schizophrenia. It's an altered way of perceiving reality. So at one end of the scale, we can have individuals with negative thoughts, fearful that something bad is going to happen, that Murphy's laws, by the way, Murphy's law means that what's going to go wrong is going to go wrong. Anything that's possible to go wrong is going to go wrong. So,
0: pretty good philosophy, actually. Pretty realistic.
1: I've seen it happen, especially in the film industry. You're going to get all prepared to shoot a film, and you might as well just know that anything wrong that could happen is going to happen.
0: Even on airplanes. And as a pilot, I kind of try to avoid that by a lot of checking in advance, pre-flight checks.
1: It is possible that an individual can have many, many negative experiences through no fault of their own. Maybe they were through World War II or whatever their life situation happened to be. And they definitely had a lot of opportunity to think negatively, to think something's bad's going to happen, and to think, I'm going to be ready. I'm going to be watching. I'm going to be looking over my shoulder. In this way, the brain makes many, many, many cells destined to think negatively. Now, we could excuse that and say, well, yes, no wonder this person went through a war. But there is a way to change that, because no individual needs to live in fear. We can overcome this kind of brain programming. Once the war is over, for example, that's one of the problems with people with post-traumatic stress from wars. They come back, and at the slightest noise, they hit the ground for cover when it's not necessary anymore, because that condition doesn't exist. Yet that individual, in their trauma to the brain, can't alter their behavior or their thought. So I have just given you examples of the extreme cases of negative thinking. The good news I want to share today is that we can edit that. And let me just give you some quick little steps on how we can go into our brain and edit the programming. It does take effort. First of all, the negative thought has to be identified. You can do it. You can stop and think, what is it that really does bother you? Take a look and see if each negative thought has a trigger, something that sets it off. A negative thought that is already habitual. For example, people are going to laugh at me. I am uncomfortable about going into that room full of people, or I'm uncomfortable about getting up in front of people and speaking because something wrong is going to happen. I'm going to be embarrassed. It's a negative thought because it undermines what I really can do. I have prepared the talk. I am ready to do it. I'm invited to do it. It's wanted. But yet, there is something that is holding me back. And it is this thought that I'm going to mess up and that I'm going to be embarrassed. There is a trigger, something that triggers that thought that needs to be looked at and identified. Perhaps it is the wooden floor on a stage. Perhaps it's a certain person. Whatever it is, we need to sit down with that negative thought, face it, and see what it is that comes to the brain when this thought comes. Maybe when I hear somebody's voice and they're telling me, go speak. Why is it that this trigger is there? Maybe when I was younger, somebody yelled at me. And that left such an impression that whenever somebody tells me, okay, it's ready, time to go to speak, then I tighten up. So first of all, identify that negative thought. Number two, look for that trigger. Once you've found that trigger, it's there in your memory, it's there in your brain, and you can splice it out. You can edit it out. You can take it out. You can cut it out. And here's how to do it. You say to yourself, I do not want that. That is not me. That is not my goal. That is not how I want to be. And you say that over and over to yourself, but you've got to substitute the way that you really want to be. And you have to envision this. If it's getting up with courage, with self-confidence, with serenity, you've got to envision that. And you've got to repeat it and repeat it in your mind. And that's a great way to practice. If fear of getting on the stage is one of your problems, practice it. Or if it's losing your temper and yelling at your cat because you've controlled yourself and you don't want to yell at your spouse or your neighbor, But that's really not who you are. You don't want to lose your temper. You've got to put the new behavior in there. You've got to imagine it and rehearse it. That's the beginning. All thoughts give rise to appropriate actions. So we identify the toxic thought. Number two, we identify the trigger. Number three, we edit. We take it out. We disavow ourselves from it and we reject it. That's the judgment part. We do make judgment. We put that thought in the wrong bin and we reject it. But we've got to replace it with the right thought. And here is something that's going to help a lot. Write it down. Because as you're writing it down, you're using another part of your brain. In fact, a series of parts in your brain. And you are coding more neurons, more neural pathways. So it's good to write it down. And actually, it's good to talk about it. Sometimes you don't want to talk to people about this, and that's okay. And that's where I'm going to introduce to you meditation. Actually, all these steps that I have been outlining for you is meditation. You sit down quietly in a quiet place and go through this, and writing it down helps. But if you can speak, that's another part of your brain that you're using. Now, you can't fool yourself. You can't trick yourself. You can say, gosh, I'm, you know, out of counseling myself. Let me propose to you that somebody very, very intelligent can listen to you. And that is your creator. Whether you believe in a creator or not, I propose to you and invite you, try it. There is a God. I believe there is a God. And he is an all-powerful, all-knowing being that can listen to you. So if you sit there quietly, close your eyes, shut out your telephone and all your appointments, and for a few minutes, sit down and think and connect with the greatest counselor there ever was. And to him, you can speak over the things that you want to edit out of your brain. And God will help you to change these thoughts into positive thoughts. And again, it says in Philippians 4, verses 12 on, the right way to live, the healthy brain, is one that the mind is kept in Jesus. Christ can take a hold of your mind. The recipe that Jesus gives us is think on the positive things. Do not worry about the things. Why can you not worry? Because you can put them in his hands. And what you put in his hand, he can save for you. So if you have a temper, if you have thoughts of revenge, of getting even, of complaining, of murmuring, thoughts that are going to steal your joy, pray about it. Think about it. Put it in God's hands. And ask God to help you, and he will. And this is part of prayer and meditation, to rewrite the toxic thoughts into positive thoughts. Try it, and have a great day.
0: Thank you, Dr. Esther, and thank you, listener, for joining us daily with these programs, Journey to a Full Life, here on Radio 74. 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

Few people are even aware of this man, even though his work is heard every year by people all around the world. He's the forgotten man of one of history's greatest works of music. The name Handel is associated with the Messiah, considered perhaps the most beautiful and powerful oratorio ever composed. Handel, who had made his name composing Italian operas, finished all 53 scenes of the English language Messiah on September 14, 1741, just 24 days after he began. While Handel composed the music, the libretto, the words, was supplied by a man named Charles Jennens, a committed Christian. Handel's Messiah wouldn't have even existed without Charles Jennens, who selected the Bible passages used in Handel's famous work. But in reality, Jennens only shared with Handel what the Holy Spirit had inspired as he selected the words from both the Old and New Testaments. The Word of God is quick and powerful and sharper than any two-edged sword, Hebrews 4:12. There's power in the Word of God, power to heal, power to comfort, and power to transform a life. John wrote that you're born again by the Word of God. When you read the Bible, your life is impacted, your mind is strengthened, your will is brought into harmony with God's will, and your heart is connected with the heart of God. Take time to read the Bible every day, and take enough time. It isn't something you want to rush. Memorize verses of Scripture that speak to your situation and claim promises that unleash the power of God in your life. God's Word will change you for the better. Life can be busy, but you don't want to be, you can't afford to be, you must not be too busy to take time to read the Bible. John Bradshaw, It Is Written.

The fear of death is man's most commonly recurring terrifying prospect. The urge to live outweighs all of the natural desires of the average human being. I'll be back in a moment to talk about the amazing secret of victory over fear of death.

Hello, this is Joe Cruz and the Amazing Facts broadcast, Facts Which Affect You. Today, we're going to continue discussing one of the most important subjects in all the world, law and grace. Now, I believe the most important question probably that's ever been asked in the world is found in Matthew 10:16. A rich young man came to Jesus, you remember, and looking at him, he asked this question, "Good Master, what good thing shall I do that I may have eternal life?" Now, I don't know anything more important than that, friends. Do you? What can I do to be saved? How can I be sure of having everlasting life? Oh, I don't believe there's anything more urgent than that question. A banker can ask no other question more important, for he'll have to stand someday before God in the great judgment, and he ought to be crying out, "What must I do to be saved?" To the student in college, there's no other question so important to ask. Nothing on the examination paper at the end of the term even begins to mean as much as that one supreme question, "What can I do to be saved?" It makes no difference what an individual may be doing in this life. The one supreme question remains, "What can I do that I may have everlasting life?" Remember, you students out there, everyone must one day sit for the final examination, and God has already entrusted us with the questions. He's already given us the information necessary that we can one day sit for that great final exam. And isn't that the one important thing in life, how to be sure of eternal life? The young man in Matthew 10:16 asked a very fair question, and Jesus, of course, gave him a wonderful answer. It's so clear and simple. Verse 17, he said, "If thou wilt enter into life, keep the commandments." That's the first point right there. And then almost flippantly, the young fella answered and said, "Oh, I've done that ever since I was a child. I was brought up that way. Mother was a church member." "But that's not enough." "Well, what more, Lord? What more? I followed the letter of the law." You see, that young fella didn't recognize his obligation to his neighbor. The law of God is actually

This position was not really the main thing Jesus was after. You see, some people stop right there, and I've heard a good many preachers making quite a point about selling everything and giving it to the poor. Now, I think it's good, of course, to give to the poor and to give to the church, but I don't believe that's the primary lesson in this story. I believe what follows that is the primary point. Jesus said, "And come and follow me." Now, that is most important. Whatever it is that stands between you and following Jesus, that's the thing he tells you to get rid of. If it's riches, get rid of them. If it's your social standing, forget about it for your soul's sake. If it's all the clubs you belong to, all the activities that stand between you and a closer walk with Jesus, then away with those things. Whatever it is, if your eye offends you, pluck it out. If your hand offends you, cut it off. That's what our Lord said. Do anything necessary in order to be right with God. Let nothing stand between you and following Jesus. Now, there are a good many individuals who allow loved ones, friends, or maybe even pleasures of the world to stand between them and serving the Lord. This matter of salvation can really be boiled down very simply. If thou wilt enter into life, 1, keep the commandments. 2, come and follow me. It's a matter of two principles standing side by side. They're parallel. And they've been parallel right down through the ages. Salvation is conditional upon these two points, keeping the commandments of God and following Jesus. Now, it's unfortunate that many individuals today, even Christians, have the mistaken opinion that salvation through Christ applies only to those this side of the cross. They seem to forget there are two arms to the cross, one reaching toward the Old Testament and one reaching toward the New. The arms of the cross extend to the whole wide world. Christ is the Savior of the world, not just the Savior of the Christians. He's the Savior of the Jews and the Gentiles. He is one Lord of all, for the Bible plainly says, "There's none other name under heaven given among men whereby we must be saved," Acts 4:12. So then, Jesus is the one and only Savior of this entire world. Don't forget it. People in Old Testament times had no other Savior. He alone is the way of life. Now, you can see the larger import of Christ's sacrifice on Calvary when you read this verse in Revelation 13:8, where we're told that Jesus is the Lamb slain from the foundation of the world. Now, I believe that's a vitally important point, friends. Christ was actually offered. His blood was given as a sacrifice. His life was offered as a guarantee way back at the beginning of the history of this world. When Adam and Eve sinned, they were doomed to die. In Romans 5:12, we read, "Wherefore, as by one man," that is Adam, "sin entered into the world, and death by sin, and so death passed upon all men, for that all have sinned." And then let's continue with verse 18, "Therefore, as by the offense of one, judgment came upon all men to condemnation, even so by the righteousness of one, the free gift came upon all men unto justification of life." And then Romans 6:23, "The wages of sin is death, but the gift of God is eternal life through Jesus Christ our Lord." Now, let me ask a question, friends. Based on these texts, what did we inherit through Adam, life or death? Well, death, of course. It came upon all men through the sin of one, even Adam. All right, it says, "Death came upon all, for all have sinned and come short of the glory of God, and the wages of sin is death. But thank God that while sin came on all men through Adam, eternal life and justification also came through one, that is, through Jesus Christ on Calvary. We were all doomed to die. Adam and Eve marred the pattern. God had given them that beautiful world as their home, the Garden of Eden. He intended that they should keep it pure and clean and undefiled. He warned them about the sophisters of Satan, and told them to beware of deceptions and cautioned them about that tree of the knowledge of good and evil. Oh, but Satan slipped in with his insidious suggestion that God wasn't really particular about little things. Over and over, that dangerous attitude has been passed along. We still hear it suggested that such a God of love would never destroy men and women because they've just broken a little commandment. Adam and Eve were deceived on this very point, friends, by the adversary in the Garden of Eden, and they took of that forbidden fruit. They ate it, and the death sentence passed on them. In Genesis 2:17, we read, "For in the day that thou eatest thereof, thou shalt surely die."
Now, Satan expected that Adam and Eve would be killed that very day, I'm sure.

0: He considered that his plans had really succeeded. Now Adam and Eve will have to die, and he'll be the ruler of this world. It would be his home forever. He had gained it from Adam by deception, and now he would be the prince of this world. So Satan thought. Adam was doomed to die, friends. Before nightfall, that evening, before the setting of the sun, we can picture the tragic scene in heaven. As Jesus, the Son of God, steps before the Father, and he pleads, "My Father, let me bear the curse. Let me die in Adam's stead." You see, Jesus loved Adam dearly, for he had created him. They were like twin brothers, in a sense, for Adam had been made in the likeness of Jesus Christ, and he loved him with an everlasting love. Yes, friends, although it's hard to believe, it's true that Jesus loved Adam more than he loved himself. I don't know how that could be. He had rather die himself, even an eternal death, if Adam could only have eternal life. That's real love, isn't it? Love that's willing to die in another's stead, to suffer the curse of eternal death if necessary. Christ risked all of that in giving his life. He stood before the Father and said, "Father, put the curse of sin on me. I'll bear the sentence of death for Adam. I'll take his place and die in his stead." Yes, the Lamb slain from the foundation of the world. Now let's read another text in 2 Timothy 1:9. "God, who has saved us and called us with a holy calling, not according to our works, but according to his own purpose and grace, which was given us in Christ Jesus before the world began." Now there it is again. Jesus offered his life, and the Father accepted that sacrifice. And think you that it was not a great struggle for him? I tell you, friends, that must have been a terrific struggle when the Father weighed it in the balance to give up his own Son, to let him come down to this rebel world, to suffer here, to die at last in that ignominious manner. "For God so loved the world that he gave his only begotten Son, that whosoever believeth in him should not perish, but have everlasting life." John 3:16. Yes, 4,000 years later, God was to make good exactly what he promised Adam in the cool of that day in the Garden of Eden. That fateful day, Jesus bade his Father goodbye. He came down to this world enshrouded in a dark cloud of sin. He came walking in the garden as he did so often with Adam. "Adam, Adam, where art thou?" Of course, Adam was hiding in the shadows, filled with terror. He thought the hour of death had come because the death sentence had been pronounced. "In the day thou eatest thereof, thou shalt surely die." And he thought, "Now I'll have to die." He thought Jesus was coming to execute him. Oh, friends, we have a wonderful Savior, don't we? He came to save Adam. When Jesus saw Adam standing there in his impurity, he called to an animal. The animal came, of course, in obedience to his voice. And I see Adam as he watches the awful sight as the sacrifice is made and the blood is shed. And from the skin of this animal, which had done no wrong, clothes are fashioned to cover his own lack. My friends, only then did Adam begin to see how terrible, how fearful, how deadly are the results of sin. The wages of sin is death. Adam was seeing death for the first time in order that his own nakedness might be covered. In order that Adam might live, someone else must give his life that very day. "Behold the Lamb of God, which taketh away the sin of the world." Yes, Jesus offered himself and gave himself back there even before the foundation of this world, in order that we might have everlasting life. Oh, how we ought to rejoice over that tremendous provision that's been made for us, friends. We really should. Well, we're talking here about law and grace, of course, and we've also been talking about disgrace. And the disgrace part, of course, is when we actually think that we can be saved without showing our love for him through obedience to his commandments. And those who are presumptuously disobeying him and believing that they're still secure in the sight of God and that they really love God, those are the people, friends, who are really living under disgrace. They're not under the law and they're not under grace. They're really living under disgrace.
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0: Welcome to today's reading from the Bible, the Word of God. 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
1: Chapter 11. Dishonest scales are an abomination to the Lord, but a just weight is his delight. When pride comes, then comes shame, but with the humble is wisdom. The integrity of the upright will guide them, but the perversity of the unfaithful will destroy them. Riches do not profit in the day of wrath, but righteousness delivers from death. The righteousness of the blameless will direct his way aright, but the wicked will fall by his own wickedness. The righteousness of the upright will deliver them, but the unfaithful will be caught by their lust. When a wicked man dies, his expectation will perish, and the hope of the unjust perishes. The righteous is delivered from trouble, and it comes to the wicked instead. The hypocrite with his mouth destroys his neighbor, but through knowledge the righteous will be delivered. When it goes well with the righteous, the city rejoices, and when the wicked perish, there is jubilation. By the blessing of the upright, the city is exalted, but it is overthrown by the mouth of the wicked. He who is devoid of wisdom despises his neighbor, but a man of understanding holds his peace. A talebearer reveals secrets, but he who is of a faithful spirit conceals a matter. Where there is no counsel, the people fall, but in the multitude of counselors there is safety. He who is surety for a stranger will suffer, but one who hates being surety is secure. A gracious woman retains honor, but ruthless men retain riches. The merciful man does good for his own soul, but he who is cruel troubles his own flesh. The wicked man does deceptive work, but he who sows righteousness will have a sure reward. As righteousness leads to life, so he who pursues evil pursues it to his own death. Those who are of a perverse heart are an abomination to the Lord, but the blameless in their ways are his delight. Though they join forces, the wicked will not go unpunished, but the posterity of the righteous will be delivered. As a ring of gold in a swine's snout, so is a lovely woman who lacks discretion. The desire of the righteous is only good, but the expectation of the wicked is wrath. There is one who scatters, yet increases more, and there is one who withholds more than is right, but it leads to poverty. The generous soul will be made rich, and he who waters will also be watered himself. The people will curse him who withholds grain, but blessing will be on the head of him who sells it. He who earnestly seeks good finds favor, but trouble will come to him who seeks evil. He who trusts in his riches will fall, but the righteous will flourish like foliage. He who troubles his own house will inherit the wind, and the fool will be servant to the wise of heart. The fruit of the righteous is a tree of life, and he who wins souls is wise. If the righteous will be recompensed on the earth, how much more the ungodly and the sinner?
0: Our Bible reading from the Old Testament, now for the New.
1: The Epistle to the Hebrews, Chapter 3. Therefore, holy brethren, partakers of the heavenly calling, consider the apostle and high priest of our confession, Christ Jesus, who was faithful to him who appointed him, as Moses also was faithful in all his house. For this one has been counted worthy of more glory than Moses, inasmuch as he who built the house has more honor than the house. For every house is built by someone, but he who built all things is God. And Moses indeed was faithful in all his house as a servant, for a testimony of those things which would be spoken afterward. But Christ, as a son over his own house, whose house we are, if we hold fast the confidence and the rejoicing of the hope firm to the end. Therefore, as the Holy Spirit says, today, if you will hear his voice, do not harden your hearts as in the rebellion. In the day of trial in the wilderness, where your fathers tested me, tried me, and saw my works 40 years, therefore I was angry with that generation and said, they always go astray in their heart, and they have not known my ways. So I swore in my wrath, they shall not enter my rest. Beware, brethren, lest there be in any of you an evil heart of unbelief in departing from the living God. But exhort one another daily, while it is called today, lest any of you be hardened through the deceitfulness of sin. For we have become partakers of Christ, if we hold the beginning of our confidence steadfast to the end. While it is said, today, if you will hear his voice,
2: Do not harden your hearts as in the rebellion. For who, having heard, rebelled? Indeed, was it not all who came out of Egypt, led by Moses? Now with whom was he angry 40 years? Was it not with those who sinned, whose corpses fell in the wilderness? And to whom did he swear that they would not enter his rest, but to those who did not obey?
3: So we see that they could not enter in because of unbelief.

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All 66 books of Scripture are given by inspiration of God and are profitable for doctrine, for reproof, for correction, for instruction in righteousness, that the man of God may be perfect, thoroughly furnished unto all good works. A portion of the Word of God is read every 3 hours here on Radio 74.

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Good morning. Welcome to the Garden of Prayer on Radio 74. It's a quiet time each morning at this time for a few minutes, just to pause from what we're doing, getting our day ready, on our way already for many of us, and just to take a few minutes to talk to our Heavenly Father. And let's do that now. Heavenly Father, we bow before you for just a few quick moments to say thank you. Thank you for your love and your patience with us, your protection. We worship and praise and honor you, God, because we realize that you are the creator of heavens, earth, and seas. And while many people will doubt that and try to come up with scientific basis for that, the overwhelming body of evidence is increasingly tending towards indicating that there is a God. There had to have been divine intervention in order to create order out of chaos, that things did not happen by accident, and that we're here thanks to a loving God who said it's not good for people to live by themselves. He said that even before sin, he said to Adam, it's not a good thing that he should be there by himself, and so he created a partner, a friend, to be with him, to be his companion, and with whom they would reproduce and create the beginnings of the entire human race. Heavenly Father, you saw that when you created life on this planet, and perhaps, who knows, life on other planets throughout the universe, this vast space that we know so little about. Lord, we worship you because you are a marvelous and powerful creator, and we thank you for caring and watching over this little planet in rebellion. As far as we know, the only planet that's ever fallen into sin and corruption, with the resultant misery and woe that each of us suffers. Lord, forgive our sins. We are part of the problem. We ask that you correct that. Change our hearts. Give us new hearts and right desires, because you've promised that you'll give us a new heart that'll want to be obedient to you. Lord, we look forward to one day soon living with you, being with you forever and ever, where the trials and problems of this life, where so much of what we endeavor to do ends up in failure. That new earth where everything will work right. Where when we build something, it'll stay built. When we plant vineyards, storms won't take away the fruit, but we'll eat the fruit thereof and be satisfied. Oh, Jesus, we look forward to being with you soon. I pray for each listener. Meet each need. Heal each hurting and aching heart this morning, each body that needs a healing touch. And Lord, make us ready in our spirits and minds to meet you soon in those clouds of heaven when you come, Jesus. In your name we pray. Amen. My Father worketh hitherto, and I work. John 5:17, the words of Jesus. My Father works, and I work. Heaven is a place of interested activity. Yet to the weary and heavy laden, to those who have fought the good fight of faith, it'll be a glorious rest. For the youth and vigor of immortality will be theirs, and against sin and Satan, they will no longer have to contend. To these energetic workers, a state of eternal indolence would be irksome. It would be no heaven to them at all. To the dwellers in Eden, it was committed the care of the garden, to dress it and to keep that beautiful garden. Their occupation was not wearisome, but pleasant and invigorating. God appointed labor as a blessing to man, to occupy his mind, to strengthen his body, and to develop his faculties. In mental and physical activity, Adam found one of the highest pleasures of his holy existence. Those who regard work as a curse are cherishing an error. The rich often look down with contempt upon the working classes, but this is wholly at variance with God's purpose in creating man. What are the possessions of even the most wealthy in comparison with the heritage given to the lordly Adam? Yet Adam was not to be idle.
our Creator who understands what is for man's happiness, appointed Adam his work. The true joy of life is found only by the working men and women. Work is constantly being done in heaven. There are no idlers there. My Father works hitherto, said Christ, and I work. We cannot suppose that when the final triumph shall come and we have the mansions prepared for us, idleness will be our portion, and that we shall rest in a blissful do-nothing state. God designs that all shall be workers. The toiling beast of burden answers the purpose of its creation better than does the indolent man. God is a constant worker. The angels are workers. They are ministers of God to the children of men. Those who look forward to a heaven of inactivity will be disappointed, for the economy of heaven provides no place for the gratification of indolence. But to the weary and heavy laden, rest is promised. It is the faithful servants who will be welcomed from his labors to the joy of the Lord. Jesus reminds us, my Father works, and I work. John 5:17. And is not Jesus our example? Satisfying employment. That's today's good news for today and for eternity. God bless, my friend. Good day to you. I hope you have work, and if you don't, find something to do. Get moving today. God will bless you for it, and you'll feel so much better at the end of this day. God bless. Lord willing, we'll see you here again tomorrow in the Garden of Prayer.

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0: Current events, Bible prophecy, the ancient past. 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
1: And thank you for joining us today. My name is Tim Rumsey, and you are listening to Pictures of the End. 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That's picturesoftheend.com. Well, what do we do here at Pictures of the End? Every episode, we take a look at the Bible, and we often focus on Revelation, prophecies that point to our day. But we look at pictures in the Bible, prophecies, and we apply them based on what the Bible tells us. So we let the Bible explain itself. And each week, we discover that the Bible provides pictures about what is happening in our world today. And these pictures enable us to understand the Bible, to understand God, His character, what He's doing in our lives in the world today. Now, this episode is the first of four that we're going to do that are all part of a series. And it deals with the judgments of God. This question, how does God respond to sin, has been around for an awfully long time. In fact, as you look back in history, the Bible record, people have always struggled or wondered or questioned, how does God respond to sin? And there have been a lot of ideas through history as well about how God's character is displayed in His response to sin. Perhaps in high school, you were required to read that famous sermon by Jonathan Edwards, Sinners in the Hands of an Angry God. I remember reading this. I don't remember what year in high school it was, but I remember reading it in high school myself, and there are some lines in here, some passages and thoughts that will make your hair stand up on end. I'm just going to quote one or two sentences here. This is from Jonathan Edwards, his sermon. Quote, "If God should only withdraw His hand from the floodgate, it would immediately fly open, and the fiery floods of the fierceness and wrath of God would rush forth with inconceivable fury and would come upon you with omnipotent power. And if your strength were 10,000 times greater than it is, yea, 10,000 times greater than the strength of the stoutest, sturdiest devil in hell, it would be nothing to withstand or endure it." End quote. Well, that was Jonathan Edwards' view of how God treats sin and sinners. If you read on through that sermon, he talks later comparing God's actions to someone holding a spider over a campfire, the same way that God would supposedly hold a sinner over the fires of hell. Well, this is one extreme view of how God responds to sin. There's an opposite view that is

God? What does the Bible tell us about how he works and what he's doing today? There is a passage in the book of Isaiah, chapter 46, verses 9 and 10, that says this: Remember the former things of old, for I am God, and there is none else. I am God, and there is none like me, declaring the end from the beginning, and from ancient times the things that are not yet done. In other words, God is saying this: if you want to understand who I am, what my character is, what I'm really like, look in the Bible and look specifically at those stories in the Bible that explain how I've acted in the past, because I declare the end from the beginning. If we want to know how God is working in our world today, then look at how he worked in the past. And again, from Isaiah 46, verse 10, and declaring from ancient times the things that are not yet done. As we look at Bible prophecy, if we want to understand Bible prophecy more clearly, then God himself says, look at the stories recorded in the Bible about how I worked in the ancient past, and those stories will help unlock the keys to understanding Bible prophecy. So our subject today is judgment. How does God respond to sin? Does he respond? If he does, in what way does he respond to sin? Is there any consistency to it? You know, many people throughout history, again, have viewed God as almost like the ancient pagan god Zeus, who would hurl thunderbolts at those that displeased him. In fact, when Jesus was on earth, his disciples kind of had this view of God, even as they were walking with the Savior, living with him day by day. They still had this mindset that God could become angry and start hurling these thunderbolts, so to speak, at people. There's a story in Luke chapter 9 where Jesus is walking through a village of the Samaritans. Now, if you know your Bible, you know that the Samaritans were not friends of the Jews, and this was a mutual dislike. And so as Jesus and his disciples walked through the village of the Samaritans, they were not given a very warm welcome. And Christ's disciples got really angry and frustrated, and they turned to Jesus, and they asked him, can we pray that God will send down fire from heaven and burn up this village? And Jesus rebuked the overzealous disciples and reminded them that, quote, the Son of Man is not come to destroy men's lives, but to save them. That's from Luke 9, verse 55. So how does God respond to sin? Well, we're going to take a look, beginning in this episode today, at some stories way back in time in the book of Genesis, and see how did God respond to the very first sins recorded in history. And we're going to see that God always responds the same way. In fact, there's a seven-step sequence that we're going to see emerge, and God consistently follows this seven-step sequence. And we'll eventually see in future episodes that God is following this same sequence today. We believe we live in the time when Revelation is being fulfilled, those prophecies that point to the end of time. God is following today the same seven-step sequence in his response to sin. And let me just say that for me personally, this gives a lot of confidence in God, because I realize that God truly does never change. He claims this in the Bible more than once. And when we look at the stories and the prophecies spanning all of history, and we see that God is always responding the same way, that gives confidence and gives a reason for faith that when Jesus says, you can trust me, follow me, walk with me, it is safe to do so. So let's start by turning to the book of Genesis now, and we're going to look at the very first story in the Bible, really. This is Genesis chapter 3, the story of the fall when Adam and Eve eat that forbidden fruit. How did God respond? Well, the first thing that we need to recognize is that God had warned Adam and Eve very clearly what they were to do and not to do. If we look actually at Genesis chapter 2, verses 16 and 17, those verses say that the Lord God commanded the man, saying, of every tree of the garden you may freely eat. Imagine living in a beautiful paradise garden where you could
probably eat just about every

thing that you saw, and it was all healthy and wonderful for food. But God goes on in verse 17, "But of the tree of the knowledge of good and evil, thou shalt not eat of it, for in the day that you eat thereof, thou shalt surely die." Pretty direct, straightforward warning, isn't it? Adam and Eve, you can eat from any tree you see here, except for this one on this particular tree. And we see that God is setting up a standard of judgment. And that standard of judgment is based on his word. It's based on what he told them. Well, if you know the story, you know that Eve first, and then not long after Adam, they disobey God. They eat from that forbidden tree. And Genesis 3, verse 7 says that the eyes of both of them were opened, and they knew that they were naked. And so they sewed fig leaves together and made themselves aprons. They realize they've sinned. They realize they've disobeyed God. And now guilt sets in, and they begin trying to cover their mistake. Now, how does God respond? Does he walk through the Garden of Eden like the pagan god Zeus and start hurling his thunderbolts at them? Well, not quite. The very next verse, verse 8, tells us what God did. God begins walking through the garden in the cool of the day, and Adam and his wife hid themselves from the presence of the Lord amongst the trees of the garden. Now, why is God walking through the garden? Verse 9 says, God calls unto Adam, and he asks him, "Where are you?" This is a strange question for the creator of the universe, to ask one of his creatures, "Where are you?" God knew where Adam and Eve were, obviously. Remember the story of Jonah, if you know this story. That's the guy that got swallowed by the fish when he tried to run from God. God knew exactly where Jonah is. He knows exactly where Adam and Eve are. And yet he is asking them a question. And we're going to see as we continue through here that God is going through a process of investigation. Not for his sake, but for theirs. As the story unfolds, God eventually finds Adam and Eve. He asks them what they've done. They try to point the finger at anybody but themselves. And there's not many people in the garden, so Adam points at Eve, and then Eve points at the snake. And they're blaming anybody or anything else other than themselves. And God probably is standing there, giving them the opportunity to try to confess their sin. And then he does something really beautiful. Genesis chapter 3, verse 21 says, "Unto Adam also and to his wife did the Lord God make coats of skins, and he clothed them." And this is the beginning, the establishment of the sacrificial ceremony, that symbol that their sin can be covered by the righteousness of the Messiah who would come. And the animal that died obviously was a symbol of the Messiah and the death of Jesus Christ on the cross. And it's only after God gives them this sign of salvation, this promise that they can be redeemed and forgiven. It's only after he clothes them in skins that he then removes them from the garden. And so we see a really beautiful picture of how God responds to sin here in this story with Adam and Eve. First, God establishes the standard of judgment. It's based on his word. Then when they sin, he does not rush to condemnation, but he performs an investigation. At the end of the investigation, there is a sign of grace that is given to them in the form of those animal skins. And only after that is the judgment executed, or they are removed from the garden. Now, this basic sequence in God's judgment is repeated in the stories that follow in Genesis, and it expands. We'll add a few more elements to it. When we come back from the break, we'll look at the very next story in Genesis, the story of Cain and Abel, and we'll see that God responds in exactly the same way to Cain's horrific murder of his brother as he had to his parents' sin in the Garden of Eden. We'll be right back after the break.

Disasters of every kind are rapidly increasing in our world today. Are these simply indications of a planet in decay, or do they reveal the judgments of an angry God? Is His judgment something to be feared, or can we find joy in God's judgment? Fire from Heaven is a 48-page book that reveals from the Bible how to have joy in the judgment. Discover God's consistent 7-step response to sin in the stories of Genesis, and then see these 7 steps repeated in the prophecies of Revelation. 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

0: And welcome back to Pictures of the End. My name is Tim Rumsey, and we are in the middle of looking at some stories in the book of Genesis that will reveal to us how God has responded to sin in the past. Now, our question today is, how does God respond to sin? Is he consistent? Can we trust his character? Does he respond angrily, throwing thunderbolts when he gets angry? Or does he simply overlook sin and bring everybody into salvation, regardless of what we do or whether or not we repent, as the Bible says that we need to? And so before the break, we looked at the story of Adam and Eve and their first sin when they ate the forbidden fruit there in the Garden of Eden. And we saw that God had clearly explained the standard of judgment. He had warned them what to do, what not to do, what would happen if they did sin. When they did disobey, God did not immediately destroy them. He didn't start throwing fire down from heaven, but instead he performed an investigation. He walked through the garden. He found Adam and Eve. He asked them what they had done. He gave them a chance to explain and to repent, really, is what God was after, is to try to give them a chance to confess their sins. This was all part of this period of investigation. At the end of that investigative period, God gave them a sign of grace, a promise of redemption, and that was when that first animal was killed, and God made these coats of skins for Adam and Eve. Only after all of that, only after that process, did God execute the judgment, which for Adam and Eve was removal from the Garden of Eden. Now let's look at the very next chapter in the Bible. This is Genesis chapter 4, the story of Cain and Abel. Cain and Abel were the two oldest sons of Adam and Eve. And again, if you know the story, you know that Cain killed his brother Abel over a difference of opinion about how they should worship God. And we're going to see in this story that God followed the exact same pattern that he did in the story we just looked at. Remember, God is consistent, and so he always responds to sin in the same way. Did God warn Cain about what he was about to do? Well, yes, he did. We see that God actually had a conversation with Cain, and he says in Genesis chapter 4, verse 6, "Why are you angry, and why is your countenance fallen?" If you know the story, Cain was furious at his brother because Abel had obeyed God and brought his lamb on an altar, and God had respected Abel's obedience by sending fire from heaven and consuming the sacrifice. Cain, on the other hand, had disobeyed God's command to bring an animal, a certain kind of animal, and he had brought the fruit that he grew instead. And God had not honored this sacrifice that Cain had brought, and so Cain got angry. And now God is trying to reason with Cain. He's trying to warn him, don't go down this path, because it's not going to end well. God continues in verse 7, "If thou doest well, shalt thou not be accepted. And if thou doest not well, sin lieth at the door. And unto thee shall be his desire, and thou shalt rule over him." In other words, sin is going to overtake you. It's going to control your life if you continue down this path. And so, yes, God does give to Cain a standard of judgment. And again, it's the very word of God that is the standard of judgment. Well, what does Cain do with that? Cain continues going down this same path. The next verse, verse 8, says that Cain talked with Abel, his brother, and it came to pass that when they were in the field together, Cain rose up and he killed his brother Abel. Now, what does God do in response to this first murder that has ever taken place? Well, the Bible says, "The Lord said to Cain, where is thy brother Abel?" You remember in the Garden of Eden, after Adam and Eve had sinned, God asked a question, didn't he? He said, "Where are you?" And then when he found Adam and Eve, he said, "Why are you hiding from me?" Why does God ask these questions? Is it because he's looking for information that he doesn't know? Of course not. God is asking questions not to find out information, but to give an opportunity for people to repent and confess from their sins. This is the period of investigation. And God does the same thing with Cain. He asks him, "Where is your brother Abel?" Cain responds and he says, "Ah, I don't know. Am I my brother's keeper?" In other words, I'm not responsible for what happened. And then God says something interesting. This is verse 10 of Genesis chapter 4. And God said, "What hast thou done? The voice of thy brother's blood cries unto me from the ground." Now, God is using metaphorical language here. Of course, Abel's blood was not literally crying from the ground, but God is trying to say that the record of what you have done has risen up to heaven. I have seen what has happened. This record of sin has risen to heaven. This is another aspect of God's judgment that we'll see more than once as we look at these stories, that there is a record of sin that rises to heaven. Now, in the story of Adam and Eve, their period of investigation concluded when God gave them this sign of grace, this covering of skins. And we see that a different kind of sign is placed on Cain, a mark, you might call it. At the end of this investigation, when God is talking with Cain, God places a mark upon Cain. This is Genesis chapter 4, verse 15. Lest any finding him should kill him. This is actually a type of protection for Cain. He had complained to God, saying, "Listen, anybody that finds me is going to kill me because of what I've done." And so God puts a mark upon Cain to protect him. But it happens at the end of this period of investigation. And only after that, only after God has warned Cain through this, reminding him what the standard of his judgment is, only after God has gone through the investigation with Cain, only after this mark has been placed upon him, only after all of these things have happened is the judgment executed, which for Cain is similar to his parents. He had to be removed from the place in which he lived, and so God pushes him out of that land where he dwelled. And so we see God is following the same sequence. The standard of judgment is based on his word. There's a record of sin that rises to heaven. In response to that record of sin, God performs an investigation. The investigation concludes with some kind of a sign or a mark that is placed on people. And then finally, there's the execution of the judgment. Now let's look at the next major story in the Bible. And this is the story of Noah and the flood. This is Genesis chapters 6, 7, and 8. Genesis 6, verse 2 says, verse 3, God looks at what's happening on earth. It's full of wickedness. And God says in verse 3, "My spirit will not always strive with man, for that he also is flesh, yet his days will be 120 years. And so God puts a time limit for the antediluvian world, or the world before the flood, and it's 120 years. And verse 5 indicates that God performs yet another kind of investigation. And God saw that the wickedness of man was great in the earth, and that every imagination of the thoughts of his heart was only evil continually. And so God sees the condition here, and he gives humanity 120 years to repent of their sins. God is gracious, God is merciful, God is long-suffering. The book of 2 Peter tells us that God is long-suffering so that none may perish. He desires that all will have eternal life. And here God gives 120 years as a period of investigation for people to investigate their own hearts, really, and accept the preaching of Noah. Now we know Noah, he was the one that found grace in the eyes of God. Genesis 6 verse 8 says, "But Noah found grace in the eyes of the Lord." But Noah wasn't just to sit back and enjoy salvation. There was a work that was given him, and we know that that was building the ark. In verse 14 of Genesis chapter 6, God says, "Make an ark of gopher wood, rooms shalt thou make in the ark, and shall pitch it within and without with pitch." Now this is a fascinating verse. The word for pitch, the Hebrew word that is translated into English as pitch, there's two of them, kofir and kofar, but they both imply some kind of a covering, and they're often translated as atonement. In fact, far more often in the Old Testament, those words are translated as atonement, which is the word the Bible uses to talk about the death of Jesus Christ and the saving effects that that has for those who accept him. This is a beautiful picture. God tells Noah to build an ark, and then to coat it inside and out with pitch. And let me just paraphrase that verse. Make thee an ark of gopher wood, room shalt thou make in the ark, and thou shalt cover it within and without with the atoning blood of Jesus Christ. You see, the ark was a picture, it was a symbol of salvation that God wants to give. It was a sign of grace. And only after Noah had built the ark and completed it, and that sign of grace was given, only after that period of investigation does the final separation of the righteous and the wicked occur. That happened when the door of the ark shut. Remember that the angel closes the door of the ark. Noah went in, and his sons and his wife and his sons' wives with him into the ark because of the waters of the flood. And Genesis 7, verse 16 says that the Lord shut him in. So there's a final separation that takes place between those who will be saved and those who will be lost. And only after that is the execution of the judgment carried out, which of course was the flood. And so there's our seven steps. Number one, there's a standard of judgment. It's the word of God. Number two, there's a record of sin that rises to heaven. Number three, there's an investigation that takes place. Number four, that investigative period ends with some kind of a sign or mark that's placed on people. Number five, there's a final separation then of the righteous and the wicked when those signs or marks are placed on people. Number six, there's an execution of the judgment. And number seven, here's the great one, the deliverance of the righteous. We know that Noah and his family were saved through this entire experience. And so as we look at the consistency that God has always exhibited and used as he has responded to sin, I, for one, find that to be a lot of reason to have faith and trust in God, that he is just, he is fair, and that his character is a character that I'm attracted to and that I can trust and believe. Now, if you would like to learn more and investigate more of these stories in Genesis that we've been looking at today, I encourage you to go to our website at pathwaytoparadise.org. That's pathwaytoparadise.org. And you can watch a four-part video series there. There's also study guides and some other resources under Fire from Heaven. And those are available for free, or you can order them if you'd like to have your own copy. But there is reason to have joy in God's judgment, and that is because he never changes. That is our picture of the end for today. Thank you for listening. Please join us again next time.
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0: 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The answer.
1: I love recess. I also love eating lunch under this tree with all my friends. And since all my friends are busy doing something else, I'll just have to eat lunch with you.
2: Oh, you're very kind.
1: Let me ask you a question. You and I are trying to be healthy, right?
2: Right.
1: We exercise, drink water, get 8 hours of sleep at night, and breathe as much fresh air as we can, right?
2: Right.
1: What about our food? How do I know if my mom packed me a healthy lunch? I mean, she loves me and would never do anything to make me sick, but maybe she doesn't know how to make healthy lunches.
2: Well, she can do what my mom does.
1: What?
2: My mom uses the Bible to decide what I should eat.
1: Your mom packs you lots of loaves and fishes?
2: No. She told me that when God made this world, he created just what everybody needed to be healthy. Adam, Eve, the animals, everybody ate the same things.
1: Really? What did they eat?
2: Oh, fruits, grains, nuts, seeds, and mangoes. I love mangoes. It's all right there in Genesis.
1: So if we eat what God created for us to eat, we will be healthy?
2: As healthy as we can be, I guess. I mean, God knew what we needed. It makes sense that he put good things in nature for us to eat.
1: Well, let me see what my mom packed for me. Lettuce and tomato sandwich and whole wheat bread, some carrot sticks, an apple, and for dessert, homemade cookies with nuts in them. Hey, I think my mom did a pretty good job.
2: God would be proud.
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0: 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We still need about $1,800 due on the 30th of September. 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

Good morning. Welcome into Radio 74 Live for the next 25 minutes or so. I'm Ron. Ron Myers is my name, and you're tuned to one of about 100 stations out there that are broadcasting this program at this moment. And just good to be part of a great big nationwide family here. Stations in Florida, up through the Carolinas, Arkansas, up into Wisconsin. Didn't mention Pennsylvania and Ohio, did I? Indiana, out to California and Colorado, places all around the country. Thank you for joining us each day at this time. Of course, if your radio's on, you're just going to hear it. That's okay. If you're just hearing the station for the first time, welcome into one very, very unusual radio network. Radio 74 is different from all the other so-called Christian radios out there. We keep mentioning this because as you listen, you're going to find that the programming is very distinctly different. The way we go about teaching the Bible here is unique on the dial across America. I don't think any other network does it quite the way we do. There are a few networks that sort of approximate, and that's good. I could probably mention them, and I'm not going to. But this one is different in the sense that the speakers that we select to go in the air here are particularly, let's say they're accustomed to speaking to people who are not believers. So much Christian radio is really for the choir, you know, preaching to the choir, like they say. It's intended for people who are already believers to help sustain them, keep them going in their Christian walk, getting ready for the Lord's coming. That's fine. But our concern here is to reach out to people who don't have a clue who Jesus is. They've heard about it, maybe, but they have no idea who he is. And the idea of Jesus coming, how to be ready to meet him, they really don't know. And so this particular radio network is designed for people who may have some understanding of the Bible, but in many cases don't have any at all. They might go to church once or twice a year, maybe never. You know, Christmas, maybe Easter, something like that. But for the rest part, it's just a secular life. There are people who they love life. They carry on with whatever they're doing. They might have families or not. They might be single parents. They might be just kids that listen into some of our program, character building programs for children. Whatever it might be, you're going to find that these programs are specifically geared to that. Now, if you are a believer and you're a fervent believer and you know a lot about the Bible, you're going to learn a lot here, maybe, for a while. But if you're into that level of theology that goes to the point of hair splitting, you're not going to hear that here. We're not into very complicated theological discussions that, they're for the classroom. We don't do that here. We're into the very basic, simple gospel, and those doctrinal, in other words, teaching ideas that are absolutely essential to getting ready for the soon coming of Jesus Christ, which we believe is quite soon. Now, soon could be anything from next week to 5 years, 10 years from now. But in terms of the 6,000 years that the planet's been here, and when I look at the Bible and I've done this, gone through and sort of tried to add up the approximate ages of all the patriarchs down through Noah's flood and then from there to now. We've probably run through about 250 generations. And yes, people did live longer in the beginning. They're shorter now. In fact, we're probably living a little bit longer than previous generations. But, you know, putting that all together, about 250 generations. And that's a fair amount of time, but it's not a lot. But in terms of 6,000 years, 5, 10, 20 years is not a lot of time. Now, for us, it might be, because I think, you know, if I'm a person in my teen or 20, I mean, I think, 20 years, that's twice my age now. That's a long way off in the future. But, you know, it goes very fast like that. Next thing you know, you're 40, 60, 80, and it's over, coming in for the landing. Those of us who are at that age of coming in for the landing, we're probably even more careful about how we think about these things because we know we don't have a lot of time to do it over if we get it wrong. And so it's a good idea to get it right the first time. And in fact,
even if you're younger, we have no assurance that we're going to live the next 5 minutes tomorrow. Accidents happen. Diseases come upon us. And in this day and age, where we've gone through this COVID fiasco and the injection problem and the number of people who are getting unexpectedly ill, turbo cancers, and all the other, you know, cardiovascular problems that we didn't have 10 years ago. We live in a more insecure time now than ever. So it's not something you want to put off for the future. Get to know God now. Keep tuned to this radio station. You know, you don't have to be on there 24 hours a day. Come and, you know, get your fix for the day, if I can say it that way. Find those programs that you particularly find nutritional, spiritually, and listen, and not just for those programs. Let that be the jumping board to get you into the Bible itself. If you can get to the point where you pick up the Word of God and read maybe a chapter a day, and just read it maybe a few times. Spend, you know, 5 or 10 minutes a day. Read through a particular chapter of the Bible and try to understand it. If you don't, there's in our day and age, we're in the information age. You can go online and find out, but not just anywhere, because the information is out there, but it's buried among so much disinformation. So you have to go to specific sources, and you'll hear about those on the station here. There are several Bible courses which are available through groups like Voice of Prophecy, or It Is Written, or probably the best and the most widely used ones are with Amazing Facts, F-A-C-T-S, Amazing Facts. Just go online and you'll find, as Doug says, a plethora of Bible study facilities and useful resources there. Now, something else. This network is planning to come up with we're going to have our own, more or less, our own Bible courses here available online, I'm hoping, in the next month or two. We are joining forces with an organization that already has very excellent Bible teaching courses online, and we're going to connect with them, particularly, now this has to do with our European operations, our French service. We are now in the process of double-checking. They've actually translated these using AI, but, you know, AI, there's always interpretational problems there. So we here at the station are going through this now, making certain that those studies in English are absolutely flawless French. So when people read it, they are getting the right idea, not some, you know, mistake that AI can cause. So that's what we're doing. Those will be available in English, and I think Spanish and French, maybe Portuguese, those four major languages used in North America today, and we'll see what happens beyond that. I think we can move into other languages later on. But English, of course, if that's probably your major tongue, maybe Spanish, you'll be able to find those. We'll announce this here in the next month or two as we get prepared for a launch here probably towards the end of the year. I'd like to ring up. Here's our phone number. It's 855-711-7474. 855-711-7474. Our mailing address is Post Office Box 9797, Denver, Colorado, 80209. Box 9797, Denver, Colorado, 80209. Now, we don't have offices there. We have an office at someone's house. We got the post box and a few individuals. Remember that our North American network, we are all volunteers. Nobody's paid. We don't have buildings. We don't waste your donation money on, you know, buying fancy buildings and offices and people trotting around doing what people do in offices all day. We don't bother with that. We just get on with the job and we work from home. We often have other jobs and we do this on the side, but some of us do this, you know, 8, 10, 12 hours a day on the side. And that's okay as long as we do this efficiently and you get what you need. This radio network is about the Lord Jesus, but it's about you
and getting you what you need, vital information, to understanding the Word of God and to be really duly prepared for Jesus' soon return. That's okay, isn't it? You understand? So when we ask you for donations to keep this thing going, you know that it's about as efficient as you can get. You're not paying for a lot of salaries and for, you know, all the things that, I have nothing wrong with people working for a living. There's nothing wrong with people working in ministry and getting proper salaries for that. Ministers that work, that's what they do, is to spread the word. They need to be paid. But here at our network, we don't hire people like that. There are plenty of ministries out there that we collaborate with. When you make a donation, for example, to Amazing Facts or to Walter Veith's ministry or Tim Rumsey and the others that we have on here, Steve Wahlberg, just to mention a few, these organizations, yes, these people will receive some kind of a salary for their work in the Word. That's only normal. And I suppose that, you know, look, they're not supposed to take tithe for that. But, you know, as I look at tithe and the biblical interpretation of that, sending tithe to a ministry which is ministering the Word of God, that is equal to sending it to a particular church organization. Now, there's a lot of debate about this going on, particularly right now. In my particular denomination, this is a big problem that's actually started in the 1990s with one particular General Conference president who said that, you know, these little independent ministries, they should not be receiving tithe, and we're going to put the squeeze on them. And they did. And so the church probably gained not even 1% of their total tithe by putting the squeeze on them, but it probably hurt many of these organizations for 30, 40, 50% of their income. And it's been very counterproductive, that narrow interpretation of how tithing is used. Now, I'm not going to make an issue about it. It's not a hobby horse I'm going to die on, but I do want to mention that. But some of these organizations, if you're having difficulty in good conscience sending your money off to a church organization somewhere, don't just sit on that money. That's God's money. That needs to go to an organization that you know is doing what tithe is intended for, and that's to care for the ministry. That is to care for, in the Old Testament, it was the priests, and they didn't even give money. They gave goods. They gave, food. They would bring their first fruits, meaning actual fruit or vegetables or grains, whatever it was, and that's how they paid their 10% of their income each year. Today we think in terms of money. Okay, that's fine. I don't have any problem with that. I don't suggest that you, you know, go out and buy 10 big bags of beans and take them down to your conference office. That's not a good idea. Don't do that. That's very inefficient. But do send your tithe and other offerings. I believe in this. And the more that we contribute to the Lord's work, the more God will bless us in return. It's not, you know, tit for tat. It's not like if I give 10% that God's going to, you know, double that or triple that. I don't think that way. Just know that as you respond to God's system, let's say, of returning that 10%, which is a very biblical principle, particularly Old Testament, but there's some evidence in the New Testament that that kind of thinking continues. God will bless you for that. Not only tithe, but also offerings. Now, some of you are getting up in years, and you're wondering, what's going to happen? I maybe have children, and I, you know, shouldn't I bequeath my hard-earning whatever I've got, houses and lands, whatever I've got, should I pass it on to the children? Maybe. Maybe not. If they're doing well for themselves, they've been well-educated, have good jobs and opportunities, and even if they don't, you know, sometimes that can cause an awful lot of difficulty. Wills are notorious for splitting up families. It's just like winning the lottery.
You can cause an awful lot of problem in a person's life by suddenly they come into money that they don't know how to handle. Sometimes it's better just to send that to the Lord's work somewhere along the way and invest it in the life to come. You worked hard for what you have. Let that go to the person who gave you the health and the ability, the wisdom, the strength over the years to do that. Give that to the Lord instead. So I just thought I'd bring this up here a little bit today. I'm not suggesting you send it to our network, although we're not opposed, obviously not. But just in general, as you hear programs on the air here, be sure that they get the finances they need. There's really three categories. There's the program producers. They all need your donations. There's the local stations. They each need your local support for their equipment, maintenance, the electricity, the internet, insurances, the licensing problems they have, music fees, for example, music licensing. But also here at the network, we have huge expenses, and they're probably larger than any of our stations. It costs about $270,000 a year to operate the network. That includes, though, the several stations that we own and operate, and particularly the big Denver station, KPLS, on 1510 AM. Just this one alone costs around $100,000, $120,000 a year, and that's minimum. That's just to basically cover the main operating costs. It does not include maintenance, and we're far behind. Now, the latest issue is that with the county having put an end to our lease for the tower land, we need about $500,000 immediately. I mean, immediately to purchase a piece of land we can begin to plan to move that equipment to. We need about 13 acres, and we've spotted a piece of land. If we had that money, we could say, hey, right now, we got a spot. If we could find, say, around $500,000-$600,000, that could immediately be resolved. But that's a huge problem. We could lose the major benefit of that station and the huge coverage it has at night if the Lord doesn't provide somehow rather quickly. So you might have some ideas along those lines. Perhaps you could help with this. And we appreciate that ever so much. Also, the newer stations that we're involved with acquiring, that's WDSJ. We're determined to serve Jesus, the new 106.1 at Ottawa, Collegedale, Tennessee. Once that is paid off, we've got about $27,000 to go on that. Then we'll be able to purchase another station for about $30,000 right in the Chattanooga area. And between these two, we'll cover probably three-fourths of the population of the city. And we really look forward to that. Instead of buying a big station, we can do it with a couple or three smaller frequencies. So there's something to think about here today, something to pray about as we pray for you here each day. Thank you for caring for the needs of one very unusual radio network. Heavenly Father, I come to you humbly here today. We look at all the needs, and we've got ours here, and it's a big pile. Lord, these are huge challenges, and we don't have millionaires that look over us, and when we fall short at the end of the month to help fill it in, Lord, you haven't provided us with that. We look to you for providing for all of our needs. You've promised that all we have to do is ask, and you'll provide, and you always do. I don't know why you always do it so late, but if you want to hurry it up, we'd sure appreciate it, Lord. Take some of the stress off here. Stress, I mean, yeah, but while we do trust you, Lord, we look at those things and wonder and wait and pray and ask and thank you in advance. And I pray for each listener. Every person here has their own set of needs. We all operate by faith. Even people with businesses, we have no assurance of the future. We operate by faith, by trusting that things will carry on as they are. But we realize that the world is becoming upset. Disturbances are coming. AI is coming down the road. And things that are going to totally transform society here in coming months and years. Lord, I just pray for each listener. You know their needs, their heart's desire to be of service to you, and to be ready for your soon return.
We pray for our kids, our grandkids, loved ones, friends, people that we know that need you, that really haven't come to you yet. Thank you, Lord, for meeting each need, those who are ill and suffering. Lord, give them a healing touch this day. Thank you, Father, for hearing. In Jesus' name we pray. Amen.

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God bless. Good day to you.

0: It is the best-selling book in history. 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
1: Hello, friends. Would you like to hear an amazing fact? The Azam Super Yacht is the biggest yacht in the world. Azam, it means resolute in English. It's an amazing vessel that was built for Sheikh Mohammed bin Zayed, Prince of Abu Dhabi. Launched on April 5, 2013, at 590 feet, that's like two football fields, the Azam is the longest private motor yacht in the world. Azam is not only the longest, but also one of the fastest. With 94,000 horsepower, this vessel is capable of 37 miles an hour. You could ski barefoot behind it. At top speed, it consumes 13 tons of fuel per hour. And the yacht accommodates a large open-plan main saloon with accommodations for 36 guests, and those are very luxury accommodations, and up to 80 crew, one yacht. There's a bulletproof master suite, and she carries a missile defense system and a small submarine. This super ship costs approximately $600 million to build, and it costs $50 million a year to maintain. The ship is fully staffed, ready to serve all the time should the prince fly in unannounced. The refrigerator in the pantry is kept stocked with the best and freshest food, the generator running, and the sheets are turned down nightly so they're ready all the time for an unexpected visit from the prince. You know, the Bible says that Christian believers should be ready at all times for the coming of the Lord. Stay with us, friends. We'll learn more on this edition of Bible Answers Live.
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1: Welcome, listening friends. And if you've got Bible questions, that's what we're doing here. You just simply give us a call at our phone number, which is 800-463-7297 with your Bible questions. That's 800-GOD-SAYS with your Bible questions. And we also have another number we give out along the way if you have for our free resources. This program is also streaming right now on the Amazing Facts Facebook page, on the Amazing Facts YouTube channel, and the Doug Batchelor Facebook page. And my name is Doug Batchelor.
2: My name is Sean Ross. Good evening, friends. Pastor Doug, it's always great to be able to do Bible Answers Live and talk about the Bible and take Bible questions. You opened the program by talking about an amazing yacht, not just any kind of yacht, but a yacht that actually has some protection built into it where it can actually launch missiles or at least protect itself from missiles coming in. That's no ordinary yacht. Bulletproof master suite and all the other things. I like the idea of a submarine. I guess you could take a trip in the submarine if you're on the yacht. But the amount of money spent just to maintain the yacht and then just to keep it ready. The crew has to be on standby all the time because, you know, you never know when the prince is going to come and they're going to have to be ready to go. And you mentioned that, in the Bible it tells us we need to be ready because we're about to go.
1: That's right. Yeah, the Prince of Abu Dhabi has just very high security. Hence, I suppose they've got the missile launch system, the bulletproof glass. He's one of the wealthiest people in the world. And he doesn't want everyone to know where he's at. So he just drops in sometimes, and they receive just very short notice the prince will

0: with the drunken, and he mistreats the other servants. He wants us to have an attitude of expectancy, that he could come anytime. And folks might wonder, are there some signs given in the Bible? How do we know that the Lord is coming? How do we know that the real Lord is coming? Satan's going to impersonate Jesus. And does the Bible say anything about, is it soon?
1: We have a study guide. It's called The Ultimate Deliverance. It's all about the second coming. It'll talk about the signs of the second coming, the manner of Christ's coming, along with how we can be ready for the coming of Jesus. We'll send this to anyone. It's free. All you have to do is call and ask. The number to call is 800-835-6747. That is our resource phone line. Again, that number is 800-835-6747. You can ask for the study guide. It's called The Ultimate Deliverance. We'll be happy to send it to you. Now, Pastor Doug, we've got folks who are listening not only in the United States and Canada, but even outside of North America. And of course, we can't mail the free offer all the way all over the world, but you can go to the Amazing Facts website, and you'll be able to read it there for free. Just go to amazingfacts.org. Well, before we get to the questions, let's start with a word of prayer, and then we'll take our first call of this evening. Dear Father, we thank you again that we're able to open up your word and study together. And as we always do, we want to recognize that, Father, this is your book, and we need the Spirit to guide us, be with those who are listening, wherever they might be. And Lord, lead us to a clearer understanding of what the Bible teaches. In Jesus' name, amen.
0: Amen.
1: Okay, we're ready to go to the phone lines. Our first caller this evening is Noah, and he is listening in Illinois. Noah, welcome to the program.
2: Hi, Pastor Doug. 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
0: Hi, thanks for calling.
2: Yes, you're welcome. My question is, did Adam see Eve out of the robes of righteousness, and is that why he ate the forbidden fruit?
0: Well, you know, it doesn't sound like, well, when Adam and Eve were created, let me just explain for everybody listening, God created Adam and Eve with these artificial garments of light, is what most scholars believe. They were covered with a splendor, a glory. When Moses talked to the Lord, he was shining with light, with glory. And so they had these like robes of light, you might say. Talks about them in Revelation. Talks about Jesus. His garments were shining with light when he was on the Mount of Transfiguration. After Eve sinned, we believe the light went dim, but probably didn't happen until Adam had also sinned. She went right from the serpent in the tree and tasting the fruit to Adam and gave it to him. And it says after that, they realized they were naked. So the way it's written in the Bible makes it sound like after Adam and Eve both sinned, the light evaporated. And then they sensed their shame and that cold chill that they didn't feel before.
1: And then, of course, the Bible begins with a story in a garden where Adam and Eve sinned. They lost that robe of righteousness, and the Bible ends once again with the redeemed in the garden, now in the New Jerusalem, by the Tree of Life. Revelation says they receive once again those robes of righteousness, those robes of light. So full circle that we find there in the Bible. Thank you for your call, Noah. We have Alan listening in Oregon. Alan, welcome to the program.
3: Hi, Pastor Doug, Pastor Russ. How are you this evening?
0: Doing great. Your question.
3: My question, yes. I know what Matthew 28:19-20 says, and my wife and myself and our daughters were all Christian. I was baptized when I was 9 years old, and I've had, you know, Jesus in my heart this whole time, but I've fallen away a little bit over the years, and then I rededicated myself, and my wife and my daughter have not yet been baptized, but they do want to be baptized, and I feel like I want to be, you know, rebaptized as my recommitment. And my question is basically, are we allowed to, as Christians, can we baptize each other, or does there need to be a pastor involved? That's where I'm wondering.
0: Yeah, good question. Well, first of all, it's great that you're considering rebaptism. If you did drift away for a while and your family's making the decision for the first time, you can join them in that. There are examples in the Bible of people being rebaptized, like in Acts chapter 19. Yeah, absolutely. You know, you want to get that new beginning. And
1: the question is, though, can you baptize yourself?
0: I spaced out for a second. I said, no, I got hypnotized by my own voice. What was that question? Yeah, I would say no, because in the Bible, the Lord authorizes people to baptize, because baptize is sort of a gateway into the body of Christ. And if everybody's sort of baptizing each other without them being kind of cleared, it's like, that's why pastors do weddings. It's a sacred ceremony. It's a covenant. Whenever you sign a covenant, there are witnesses and someone who officiates. and the person who officiates is ostensibly supposed to

0: have some knowledge of what that covenant means. And so typically Jesus had either the deacons, elders, evangelists like Philip would baptize, or the apostles. In fact, you can read where they were a bunch of people in Samaria that had accepted Christ, and they sent to Jerusalem that the apostles would come and baptize them, that they could receive the Holy Spirit.
1: Mm-hmm.
0: So they saw that there was something in those who had been authorized doing it.
1: You know, we do have a book. It's called Baptism. Is It Really Necessary? And Alan, we'll be happy to send this to you or to your family members or to anyone who would like to learn more about baptism. It's free. The number to call is 800-835-6747. And again, just ask for the book. It's called Baptism. Is It Really Necessary?
0: Now, Alan, do you have a church that you go to?
2: We actually don't. Actually, we moved to a pretty far off place in Oregon. It's John Day, Oregon.
0: Oh, I know where that is.
2: And it's we only have about 1,700 people here, and we had two radio stations here, and one of them actually played 3ABN. So we actually have been listening to 3ABN for a while now, and we've learned so much, and so we're actively, you know, looking for that right church and been praying about it, but we don't have one that we're at.
0: Yeah, it'd be really good to connect with the church. That's why I wondered if you were wondering about baptizing yourself. I thought, well, maybe you don't know a pastor that can help you right now. It'd be good for you to track down a pastor and plan it and make a special occasion of it and connect with a local church family where you can go to church on a regular basis. And I think I know of one or two churches in John Day, Oregon, but it is a small little town. I know that. Well, thank you for calling.
1: All right. Thanks for your call, Alan. We've got Glenn, who is listening in California. Glenn, welcome to the program.
3: Hi. Good evening.
0: Evening.
3: My first time listening. All right. So I got a question about creation. Do you guys believe God created in six literal days, or do you have some other rationale?
0: Well, what we believe is worth a nickel. Jesus tells us that if you don't believe Moses, then you don't believe me. And so Jesus says, you know, if we don't believe what's written in the writings of Moses. Moses is explicit that the Lord created the world in six 24-hour periods. They couldn't have been ages or eons. Maybe I should pause before I elaborate. Is that what you understand?
3: Precisely. That is what I think that the Genesis record articulates, that God created in six 24-hour days.
0: Yeah, absolutely. Because, you know, the Lord makes the vegetation on the third day, but he doesn't make the sun, moon, and stars until the fourth day. So you can't have eons going by with the vegetables. You know, we got plants in our house. If we don't water them once a week, they die. So, you know, there has to be light for those plants to survive. It couldn't have been, you know, months or thousands of years. They were six literal 24-hour days.
1: Matter of fact, the Bible says in the morning and the evening were the first day or the second day or the third day. And you only have one morning, one evening in a 24-hour period. So it had to be 24-hour literal days. And we'd have a book. It's called Amazing Wonders of Creation. And it talks about some of the things that God has made that clearly point to a designer God, a designer creator. And we'll be happy to make that available to anyone. We don't always offer this, so take advantage of it. The number to call is 800-835-6747. You can ask for the book. It's called Amazing Wonders of Creation. We'll get that to the mail to anyone in North America. Outside of North America, just go to the Amazing Facts website.
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1: We've got Raymond listening in L.A. Raymond, welcome to the program.
5: Thank you.
0: Now, Raymond, you got to get real close to your phone. We're hearing a lot of road noise.
5: How's that? Is that better?
0: Well, you said, go ahead, state your question, then we'll mute you, and I'll repeat it for everyone.
5: Okay. I just had a question about once saved, always saved versus grace. I wanted your thoughts on that.
0: Okay. So Raymond's asking about the statement of, you know, once saved, always saved, in contrast with the idea that, you know, we have free will, and that a person can lose their salvation. Well, I think the Bible's pretty clear that if we put our hands in the hand of the Lord, he says, I will never let go of you. So you can have assurance of your relationship with the Lord, but we never lose our freedom to let go of him. That's why the Bible says, you know, do not turn back. Do not be like the dog that was returning to its vomit, or the pig that was washed a wallowing in the mire. And Hebrews chapter, I think it's chapter 6, verse 4, it talks about if a person has tasted the Holy Spirit in the world to come, if they fall away, Paul says that we need to press on. He said, examine yourself, lest you be found reprobates. And so there's a lot of statements in the Bible that guard against the idea that you could, once you're saved, you can do whatever you want. And we are not predetermined who is going to be saved. In other words, God does not look down from heaven and say, I'm going to make this person, I'm going to make them a sinner, and I'm going to make it where they can't be saved, and then I'm going to punish them for sinning. Because then it's like God is saying, I'm making them where they have no choice about doing my will, and then I'm going to punish them for not doing my will. So God then would sort of be like an accomplice to the crime of sin. Everybody has a freedom of choice. And that's why Joshua says, choose who you will serve. Peter tells us God is not willing, 2 Peter chapter 3, that any should perish. He wants all to come to repentance. And Paul tells us in Timothy, God who would have all men to be saved. Well, clearly not all are saved. That's not God's will. It's not his will that any are lost. But, you know, some people make that choice.
1: We have a book, Pastor Doug. It's called Can a Saved Man Choose to Be Lost? And that deals with the very question that Raymond is asking. If you'd like to receive that book, the number to call is 800-835-6747. You can ask for the book, Can a Saved Man Choose to Be Lost? And we'll put it in the mail and send it to you anywhere in North America. And again, if you're outside of North America, take a look at our website. We want to thank Raymond for his call. We've got John also listening in California. John, welcome to the program.
6: Hello. My question is regarding the names of the apostles in the Bible, such as Matthew, Mark, Luke, and John. Those are English names. So how come they don't have the typical names of the time, like Bartholomew, Nebuchadnezzar, Lazarus, Hezekiah, Alpheus, so forth?
0: Yeah, well, when you're looking at the names in the Bible, you've got the challenge of dealing with four languages in our case, because you've got Hebrew, Aramaic, Greek, and English. So like if you wanted to say Jesus in Spanish or in Latin, it's Jesus. If you were to say Jesus in English, it's more like Jesus. It's a little different from what we even say, rather in Greek, rather. It would be more like Jesus in English, it's Jesus. If you're going to say it in Hebrew, it's Yeshua. And so whenever the translators translate names, you know, they all come out a little different. I've got a lot of friends, and when we go to Mexico, they don't call George George. They call him Jorge. So that's how they say George. And so you're going to see that as you go from language to language, pronunciation of some words is very difficult in certain languages. I worked with the Navajo Indians for about a year and a half on a mission, and they couldn't say Doug. They called me Duck. And I just got used to it.
1: So. And, you know, I think, Pastor Doug, also some of these common Bible names like Matthew, Mark, Luke, and John, Lazarus, or some of them, Nathaniel and others, Stephen, they have almost become English names because of the influence that the Bible has had.
0: They're actually very similar.
1: Right. The influence the Bible has had in the English-speaking world, that today when you think of, for example, Stephen, you think of that as being an English name. You're not always connected with whatever it originally sounded like in the Hebrew or in the Greek.
0: I think it was just Stephanos.
1: Stephanos, yeah. Very close. All right, well, thanks for your call, John. We've got, let's see, next caller is June calling from Florida. June, welcome to the program.
7: Yes, hi. Good evening, Pastor Doug and Pastor Ross.
0: Evening.
7: Thank you so much for all you guys do to get the people on track for Jesus to come. So here's my question. It's Revelation chapter 17 that's actually, there's a passage that always like kind of, I wanted to know about it. Verse 10, it says, there are seven kings, five are fallen, and one is, and the other is not yet come. And when he cometh, he must continue a short space. And it talk about this one. I need to know, is that a prophecy that any of this prophecy, I need to know if any already passed. So what is this passage really talking about?
0: All right, great. We'll have to give you a quick answer because Revelation 17 is such a big subject. But it's talking about this beast power. The woman is sitting upon this beast with seven heads and ten horns. You find that same beast in Revelation chapter 13, and you find that beast in Revelation chapter 12, and you find a similar beast. Is it in Daniel 7, Pastor Ross, the ten
1: comes
0: horns?
1: Up from the earth, yeah, chapter 12?
0: Daniel, I'm saying. It's also
1: Daniel 7,
0: yeah. Mm-hmm. So this is the beast of Bible prophecy. That beast rides upon seven kingdoms that have persecuted God's people. And it starts out with the kingdoms that have persecuted literal Israel, and then it goes into the kingdoms that ended up persecuting spiritual Israel or the church. And those would be Egypt, Assyria, Babylon, Medo-Persia, Greece. I just named five kingdoms. It says five are fallen. These five kingdoms were in past history when John had the vision of Revelation. Then he goes on and he says, and one is. And that one that is, well, that's the Roman Empire that had imprisoned him and killed Jesus. The other is not yet come. When Rome fell, there wasn't another empire, but it was sort of subsumed by a religious movement, namely the Roman Church. And they kind of ruled through Europe during the Dark Ages. It says it would receive a deadly wound. It comes back again and says he's also the eighth because it's wounded and it comes back. So you've got those there. You've got seven kingdoms and the seventh is also the eighth. Some of this, of course, is still being played out right now in history. And but most of these prophecies are in the past. Now, we have a Bible lesson that talks about some of those kingdoms, don't we?
1: We do. We have one, actually. It's not one that we offer too often, but I think we can get it for you.
0: Woman Rides the Beast.
1: Oh, the book.
0: Yeah.
1: Yeah,
0: I was thinking. A Woman, the Beast, and the Dragon.
1: You know, Pastor Doug, we've got a documentary. I was just watching it yesterday called The Woman, the Beast. How does it go?
0: Bride, Beast, and Babylon.
1: There it is. The Bride, the Beast, and Babylon.
0: Covers this.
1: And you can actually view that. I believe it's available online on YouTube, and it covers all of these prophecies, Revelation 12 and others. It's just a great, important theme to study.
0: Just go to YouTube, The Bride, the Beast, and Babylon, June, and you'll see that
1: there. That'll be very helpful. Okay, next caller that we have, let's see. We've got Zavor listening from Pennsylvania. Zavor, welcome to the program.
8: Hi there. Hi, Pastor Ross. Hi, Pastor Doug. Honestly, just amazing to speak with you. I'm gonna be quick about it because I understand there's other people who want to ask you questions. So one of the things that I am really wondering about is how did civilizations and cultures that did not meet with missionaries or ministers or whatnot, how did they get saved? Because I wrote a paper a little while ago about like the Aztec Empire and kids are getting sacrificed and stuff. And I'm just wondering, like, are all these people lost? Like, I'm so curious what you guys think about that. I'd really like to know.
0: All right. You know, that's a complicated subject. First, I want to make it clear, nobody is saved without Jesus. The Bible tells us that there is no other name given among men whereby we must be saved. But there will be some people that are saved through Christ that maybe didn't know about him. Clearly, people in the Old Testament, I mean, you know, God had faithful people. You've got the Canaanite woman, you've got Ruth, and you've got Abraham, and you've got Naaman, and they had not heard of Jesus yet, but they'll be in heaven. The Bible's really clear. So, but when they get to heaven, they're there because of his sacrifice that had not been made yet. There are people in foreign lands that are walking in all of the light that God gives them. Now, these are, you know, rare occasions. I don't want to make it sound like missionaries can stay home. But there will be some people. I think angels spoke to them, and they followed the light that God gave them. And, you know, Jesus said, if you walk in the light as he is in the light, the blood of Jesus Christ cleanses you from all sin. Jesus tells us in the resurrection, those that have done good will come forth in the resurrection of life, and those that have done evil, the resurrection of damnation. And so I think that God is going to just extend mercy to some of these people in these dark countries, but a lot of them will be lost because they were just held captive in darkness. But I think there are exceptions.
1: Yes, God judges us based upon what we know and based upon what we can know. So how do we respond to the light that we have?
0: Yeah, I think even in Romans 1, he says, even the barbarians, when they obey the law that they know, you know, are living up to what they have. And at the times of ignorance, God winks at. But now he commands people everywhere to repent. So I think that God is going to be merciful. I'm not one of these pastors who believes that, you know, everybody who lived in the 4,000 years before Jesus in North America and South America and Australia and Africa are all going to be doomed. I think that we can't underestimate the ability of the Lord to speak through them through supernatural means and reach them.
1: Does that help?
8: Thank you so much for your wisdom. Yeah, it really did. Seriously, thank you so much for both of your wisdoms. I really appreciate it. Thank you.
0: Thank you.
1: Well, Pastor Doug, do we have time for one more before the break? I think we do. Yeah, we've got Daniel listening in Florida. Daniel, welcome to the program.
9: Yeah, hello.
1: Yeah, you're on the air.
9: Yeah, so my question was regarding sin. I was curious, are some sins more punishable than others? Because in some parts of the Bible, God would strike down somebody for, like, lying. I think that was Ananias. But, like, if we lie now, we don't get struck down. So can you explain that, please?
0: Yeah, that's true. There are varying degrees of sin. You can read in Luke 12:47, the servant who knew his master's will and did not prepare himself to do according to his will shall be beaten with many stripes. But then conversely, he that did not know his master's will and did things wrong, he's beaten with few stripes. These are the words of Jesus. There are varying degrees of punishment. God is also more severe, like with Ananias and Sapphira and with Uzzah and Nadab and Abihu. These are people who were stricken by the Lord because they knew better. They had been exposed to the Holy Spirit. They were living in the presence of the Lord, and they sinned in a high-handed way right there in the presence of God. So the Bible says, to whom much is given, much is required. And, the Lord is going to expect more of those who have more.
1: Mm-hmm. I think at the beginning of the Christian church, like you say, Pastor Doug, there was a need to just reaffirm the faithfulness of believers, that we need to be committed to the Lord. And you think of Ananias and Sapphira, they was almost set forth as an example to those early believers in the Christian church.
0: Yeah. And there are even varying degrees of sin. All sin is deadly, and, you know, we want to make that clear. Jesus came and he died for all kinds of sin. But you can read in the Bible where certain kings, it says he committed a grievous sin. And the Lord identifies certain sins as iniquity, where others are more like a transgression. And then there are some things God calls an abomination. So God even uses different language to talk about the intensity of different kinds of sin. You folks are asking great questions. Don't give up. We got another half of the program to come. We're going to hit the ground running after a brief break. Call your friends. Tell them to tune in. We'll be right back.
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0: 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And we're also streaming now on Facebook, the Amazing Facts Facebook page, the Doug Batchelor Facebook page, and it is live on YouTube and on television as well. So you can both listen and watch what's happening here. I am Doug Batchelor.
1: My name is John Ross. And Pastor Doug, we've got a number of folks who have lined up with their Bible questions. We're going to go to our first question that I have here. Let's go to Louisa in Texas. Louisa, welcome to the program.
10: Hello. Hello.
0: Hi, you're on.
10: Hi, Pastor Ross. Hello, Pastor Doug. I'm so, like, excited because I met Pastor Doug Batchelor when I was 21 in New York City in a really nice convention he did for a couple of days there.
0: Oh, that was in, it was about 20 years ago.
10: Yes, it was a little bit over 20 years, and I remember my daughter was a very baby, and she was in the babying room, a babysitting room with your babies, with your kids. They were little at that time.
0: Yes.
10: It's amazing. I'm a little excited about that. But anyways, it's been 25 years. I'm 45 now. I learned so much with you. And my question, every time I have a question, I go to YouTube or your channels, and I ask, Doug will know. When a lot of us say a lot about this subject, but it's a very, every pastor has a different, and I want to know what you think. When will be the right moment, or when God wants us Christians to abandon the cities finally? When will be that time?
0: You know, let me first, for our friends listening, let me read a verse to you from Matthew 24:15. He's speaking of the signs of his coming. And Jesus said, "When you see the abomination of desolation, spoken of by Daniel the prophet, stand in the holy place. Whoever reads, let him understand. Let those that are in Judea flee to the mountains. Let him who is on the housetop not go down and take anything out of his house." And so in the same way God told Lot to flee into the mountains, and he's told people, he told the apostles when the Romans surrounded Jerusalem that they would have a signal when they were to flee out of the city because Jerusalem was going to be besieged and destroyed, and it was. In the last days, God's people are going to be hedged in with religious laws, and it's going to be a signal when they start telling us that they're creating laws that require us to break the law of God. You may not want to be in the populated areas. I mean, we even saw during this pandemic that, you know, we saw people slugging it out in the marketplace over toilet paper. I couldn't believe that civilized people would go to the mat fighting with each other over toilet paper. Can you imagine what it's going to be like in the big cities if, you know, we had somebody did a cyber attack on our petroleum plants and there was a gas shortage back east? Some of our employees actually couldn't drive home because they couldn't buy gas. I thought, what will happen in our big cities if there are no trucks delivering food for a week? Just think about the chaos. And you'd like to think everyone's going to be nice and civilized and good citizens, but we've seen that not everyone acts that way. And I thought, I don't want to be in a city when that happens. So how do you know when to go? Well, you know, for one thing, if God opens the door for you to have a decent income and be in a more rural environment, it's probably better for a family. You know, we're right now on the outskirts of Sacramento, but where we're located right now, we're just a few minutes from the mountains. I think that the signal is, as we see the governments of the world beginning to make religious laws that restrict the rights of Christians, that'll be a signal. Now, do we have a book on that?
1: You know, Pastor,
0: I got a sermon called When to Leave the Cities.
1: Yeah, maybe that's the best one. I don't think we have a book specifically that deals with that subject.
0: I've got a whole sermon on that. If you just go to YouTube and write Doug Batchelor, When to Leave the Cities, I know it's there because people have shown it to me. So,
1: all right. Well, thanks for your call there, Louisa. We've got Joe listening in Arkansas. Joe, welcome to the program.
11: Thank you. My question, I just had a question about Romans 14:5-6. I just wonder if you could kind of explain what that's talking about.
0: Sure. Romans 14:5-6. And let me read this for our friends who are listening. One person esteems one day above another. Another person esteems every day alike. Let each one be fully convinced in his own mind. He who observes the day observes it to the Lord. He who does not observe the day, to the Lord he does not observe it. He who eats, he eats to the Lord and he gives God thanks. And he who does not eat, to the Lord he does not eat and he gives God thanks. All right, what Paul is talking about here in Romans is the Christians in Rome, they had been pagans, they accepted Christ, were being prodded by the Jewish Christians. Some Jews had accepted Jesus, and the Jewish Christians were saying, you need to keep all these feast days. And Passover, Day of Atonement, what we call Yom Kippur, and the other Jewish feasts. They said, you need to keep the feast days. And now there's certainly nothing wrong with doing that, but you know, now that Jesus died on the cross, he's the fulfillment of that. We don't need to keep those days. They were also, the Jewish Christians were telling some of the Gentile Christians, they said, you can't eat anything that is sacrificed in the marketplace that's butchered there because they offer it to pagan gods. Well, Paul is saying, look, if you're going to eat the food there, and he's talking about clean food, of course, if you're going to eat the meat there, they killed a goat or a chicken or something, and you ask God to bless it and you give God thanks and it doesn't bother your conscience that it had been offered to Buddha or Jupiter or some god, and then go ahead. But if it bothers your conscience, if it's not of faith, then don't eat it. But don't condemn your brother that does eat it. So he's really dealing with Jews that were the Jewish Christians that were trying to keep the Gentile Christians keeping some of these ceremonial laws. I'm wondering if we've got a book on feast days and Sabbaths that talks about that. It had nothing to do with Saturday or Sunday. It had to do with the annual Jewish feasts that they were debating.
1: The book you're referring to, Pastor Doug, is called Feast Days and Sabbaths. Are they still binding? And I think this verse is actually addressed in the book. The number to call is 800-835-6747. That is the resource phone line. You can just ask the operator to please send you the book, Feast Days and Sabbaths. We'll be happy to send it to you. We'll get it in the mail. Thank you for your call, Joe. Let's see. We got Paul listening in. Is it Indiana? Paul, welcome to the program.
12: Hi. Thank you. I had a question about when Moses received the Ten Commandments on Mount Sinai. And I was wondering who was with him. In Exodus 19, verse 24, it seems like the Lord says to go down and get Aaron and bring him up. And then I was also questioning if the people could hear him, because in Exodus 20:18, it says that they were afraid and stood far off. So just curious what you think about those.
0: Yeah, that's a good question. And then there's a place where it says nobody was to come up except Moses, but then clearly Joshua went up with him. And that's because they used to sort of figure that a man and his servant or his apprentice, they thought of that as, you know, one person really. It does sound like that Moses, at one point, Moses and the 70 elders, and that's including, you know, Aaron, they were able to approach beyond the foot of the mountain, to talk to the Lord. Most of the people stood far off, and they said, don't let God speak to us anymore. You speak to us. They were terrified. But some of the elders drew closer to the mountain. And Joshua must have gone up the mountain because he met Moses. He said, there's a sound of war in the camp. Joshua was not in the camp. But he wasn't exactly where Moses was, where God was talking to him. So Joshua was something of what you call a mediator, which is interesting. A mediator is someone in between. And Jesus is our mediator between heaven and earth. So, yeah, it's a great question.
12: All right, thanks. Yeah, do you think with Aaron as well, do you think he was up there? Or?
0: Yeah, at one point I think Aaron did go up, and because, of course, he's the high priest, and God did send Aaron in with Moses to talk to Pharaoh. And many times when it talks about Moses said something, Aaron was actually translating. You remember God said, Moses said, I'm slow of speech. And he said, I'll send your brother and he can be a mouth for you, because Moses had not been speaking Egyptian for 40 years. And he said, how can I talk to Pharaoh? It's all my Egyptian is all mixed up with my Midianite right now. And he said, well, your brother, you can talk to him and he'll speak for you. So Aaron was often with Moses on those occasions.
1: You know, if you look a little further in chapter 24 of Exodus, verse 9, this is the second time after the law was given to Moses. The first time was broken. And then later we have in verse 9 where Moses went up, God said, bring Aaron, Nadab, Abihu, and 70 of the elders of Israel. And they went up. And then at some point, God called Moses to come up even further by himself. And then Joshua separated with Moses. And then at that point, Joshua stayed somewhere as well. And Moses was the one who finally entered into the presence of God and got the, by then, of course, it was God writing on the stones, which were made by Moses. So a little further in the chapter explains a little more of that
0: picture
1: experience.
0: Of it. Mm-hmm. Yeah. Very good.
12: All right. Thank you so much.
0: Hey, thank you. Appreciate your question.
1: We've got Joe listening in Oregon. Joe, welcome to the program.
13: Good afternoon or evening, gentlemen. How are you?
0: Hi, doing good, Joe. How are you doing?
13: Oh, I'm doing well. I'm just feeding my baby here real quick, and we're listening to your show. And I just had a question about being lukewarm. I know it said, or Jesus said, I believe in Matthew, that it's better to be hot or cold, but not lukewarm. And I just wanted to quickly share, I had a company dinner last Friday, and I never prayed before my meal. I kind of felt the pressure. I didn't want to look like that overzealous Christian person that I'm known to be. And I didn't. And I felt, am I a lukewarm Christian? You know, I'm not even praying over the meal that was free. And so it just kind of was weighing on my heart. So I just wanted to run it by you two gentlemen.
0: Yeah. Well, you'll find in Revelation, you're right, it's in the New Testament, but it's in Revelation chapter 3. And if you look at verse 14, I'll jump down to verse 16. He says, so then because you are lukewarm, you're neither hot or cold, I will spew thee. And that word spew there is vomit out of my mouth. See, in Bible times, when you drink water, you wanted cold running water. Otherwise, it could make you, you know, they had a lot of waterborne diseases. If the water had been standing and tepid, you're sure to get sick. So you tasted some warm water, you go, oh, no, that's not good. And so Jesus is saying, you know, when the church says I'm rich and increased with goods and I have need of nothing, and we don't know that we're wretched, miserable, poor, blind, and naked, he says he can't work with that. If we're on fire working for God, the Lord will empower us. If we're repentant and on our knees and asking for mercy, he can work with us. It's when we're indifferent and we're just comfortable in our lostness, that's when it's dangerous. And so, yeah, if you sometimes you got to get on your knees so that you could get up and run for God. And that's what Elijah did. He spent seven times praying on his knees, and then he ran with supernatural strength. So you might need a revival. We've got a book we can send you called 12 Steps to Revival, if you'd like a free copy.
1: Yes, we'll be happy to send that to anyone who calls and asks. I think it's 7 steps past it, or is it 12?
0: I think it's 12.
1: 12, okay, I'm looking for it here.
0: The steps are growing all the time.
1: Okay.
0: I think it may not be in that book list, but it is one of our little sermon books.
1: Okay, yes, I know. The name's familiar. Anyone wanting to learn more about how we can get out of a lukewarm spiritual condition, call and ask for the book on revival, 12 Steps to Revival. The number to call is 800-835-6747 and ask for the book on revival, 12 Steps to Revival. We've got Tom who is listening from California. Tom, welcome to the program.
14: Yes, thank you very much. And I just wanted to say thank you both. Pastor Doug and Pastor Oz for all of your biblical advice through the years, and may God continue to bless you both.
0: Well, thank you.
14: You're welcome. And my question is, with the upcoming presidential election, whatever president may win, do you feel that they may possibly play a future role in prophecy? Thank you.
0: Yeah, good question. I don't know. There have been several times in the past that I was suspicious that the presidents were going to play a major role in prophecy. I think some of the presidents actually did move the prophecy wheel a little bit.
1: Mm-hmm.
0: Will that next president, I mean, it may be happening with the president now. Will that next president do more? Absolutely.
1: You know, Pastor Doug, it seems as though we're sort of on the brink, that it's not going to take much. It really doesn't matter who's in the White House. It seems that when the time's right in heaven, God says now's the time. It doesn't seem as though it's going to be very difficult for whoever is in power, whether it's Republican, Democrat, that certain events can take place. You can have a slew of natural disasters. You can have terrorist attack or a threat. We don't know exactly what's going to be the trigger or the catalyst, but things can happen very quickly. And, we're sort of in that waiting pattern right now to see what's going to happen.
0: Yeah, it's like the sword of Damocles hanging by a thread, and just anything could, we're kind of on a seismic earth cliff right now. Anything could shake it and topple. I could see a domino effect very quickly.
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1: All right, we've got our caller from Sacramento. Javit Tion is listening in Sacramento. Javit Tion, welcome to the program.
15: Hey, how are you doing?
0: Good. Now, we want to hear you say your name because we're probably saying it wrong.
15: It's Jatavion.
0: Jatavion. Okay. Thanks so much.
1: All right.
15: And I'm actually in Dallas right now.
1: Okay.
15: All righty. My question is, for the last few weeks, I've been praying and trying to stay in the Word, but I have a lot of thoughts of things that I've done when I was younger, and they're just it's kind of like bombarding my brain, and it's kind of like making me feel bad. And I'm not the type of person. I'm not that type of person anymore. And I was just want to see, do you have any verses or anything that you can, anything encouraging that you can say to me that, to help me on this journey to stay closer to God and,
0: What's that verse in Philippians, Pastor Ross, where he said, whatsoever things, is that Philippians 4? Whatsoever, finally, brethren, here it is, Philippians 4, verse 8. Finally, brethren, whatever things are true, whatever things are noble, whatever things are just, whatever things are pure, whatever things are lovely, whatever things are of good report, if there's any virtue, if there's anything praiseworthy, meditate on these things. The things that you've learned and received and heard and seen in me, these do, and the God of peace will be with you. And so there's a battle, you know, and I'm like you, all of us, you know, we've got things in our past. Sometimes the devil, he'll haunt us with these memories we wish we could forget. And you'll try and pray, and you say, oh, man, what's coming into my mind while I'm praying? And, you know, it's just a discipline of overcoming evil with good. You can't have darkness and light invade the same space. If you want darkness out of a room, you shine light on it. You cannot have air and water in the same cup. If you want the air out, you pour water into the cup, and the air goes out. So keep filling yourself with that which is good, and it will gradually expel what's evil. And it doesn't happen right away, because you now need to fill your mind with the good thoughts and memories.
1: You know, Pastor Doug, we've got a book. It's called Who Do You Think You Are? And it talks about our thoughts and how we need to think on the things that are pleasing to God. And I think you'll find that helpful. We'll be happy to send this to anyone who calls and asks. You can ask for the book written by Pastor Doug. It's called Who Do You Think You Are? The number is 800-835-6747. And again, ask for that book. It's called Who Do You Think You Are? I think you'll enjoy reading that. Okay, next caller that we have is Reuben, listening from Georgia. Reuben, welcome to the program.
16: Good evening.
0: Evening. What's your question tonight?
16: Well, I have a couple of them.
0: Let's start with one.
1: Well, give us one question to start with, and we'll see how much time we have.
16: Okay. Well, one of them is that the Bible says we'll be able to fly in heaven, right?
0: Yes.
16: Will we be given wings, or will we be able to, like, float fly?
0: All right, let's talk about that. That's good. You know, you can read in Isaiah, I'm trying to remember the verse, it says, we will mount up with wings like eagles. We will run and not be weary. We will walk and not faint. And so it does seem to imply that we're going to have the ability where we can fly. And it does mention wings there in Isaiah, and I don't know, we certainly don't become angels. I don't know if they're wings of light. I don't know that God gives us feathered wings. It might be something that we just can't understand right now.
1: Isaiah chapter 40, verse 31 says that we'll mount up on the wings of eagles. And you know, the Bible does say, Pastor Doug, that when Jesus comes, the righteous will be caught up to meet the Lord in the air. So there will be some flying involved there.
0: Yeah, and when Jesus went to heaven, he didn't need angels. He didn't need wings either. He just
1: ascended.
0: Yeah, so I think that we'll probably be able to do it without any kind of bird wings. Because we're flying through space, and it's a vacuum. Wings don't work there.
1: I was going to ask, what about traveling to unknown worlds?
0: Yeah, there's a song called Rock of Ages that says, we'll soar to worlds unknown. Now, that's not
1: right.
0: The Bible, but it's a good song.
1: All right.
0: Yeah, do you have another quick question?
16: Yeah, the Bible says that there's going to be no sun and no stars, but there's going to be planets. How will the planets keep on rotating if there's no central mass of gravity?
0: Okay, good question. Actually, there is still a sun. In Revelation, it tells us, and Pastor Ross might remind me of that verse. It's like Revelation 21 or 22. It says, there is no need of the sun, for the Lord lights the city. Some people think that means there is no sun. It doesn't say that, because you can read in Malachi, it says, the Son of Righteousness will arise with healing in his wings. And it also says, from one new moon to another and one Sabbath to another. So there are days. It says, all flesh will come and worship before me.
1: Revelation 21:23. It says, there's no need of the sun in the city because the glory of God illuminates it. And yet there will still be days in the earth made new.
0: Yeah. And so the sun is there to hold the planets in place. So
1: yeah.
0: But, you know, God wouldn't need that. If God wanted to be the gravitational mass that would pull them all together, he could do it.
1: All right. We've got Jose. Thanks for your call, Reuben. We've got Jose listening in Puerto Rico. Jose, welcome to the program.
17: Hello, Wickel. Can you hear me?
1: Yeah. Thanks for your patience.
17: No, don't worry. Quick question is three parts, past, present, future. Past, Adam and Eve choose to sin, choose to pick for the fruit for the tree and not trust God. Present, we need, by the power of Jesus, not eat anymore that fruit, because obviously we need to live like that. Future, in the when there isn't sin no more, we still have the capacity, the ability to choose.
0: Okay, good question. So yeah, Adam and Eve were given the freedom of choice, and they chose poorly in eating the forbidden fruit. We still have a choice now, because we can choose God, we can choose Jesus, we can choose the devil. You know, God can't force us to love. If he does that, it stops being love. In heaven, will we be robots or will we still have freedom to choose? Well, I think God saved us because he wants our freely given love. I believe in heaven it'll still be freely given, but we'll never have to worry about questioning God's love again because we'll have the history of this world. And I think it's in the book of Nahum, it might be chapter 2, where it says, sin will not rise the second time. So there'll be no reoccurrence of sin through eternity. It says we'll, you know, forever and ever we'll live and everything will be holy and pure in the new earth. And so I don't think we'll ever be tempted to test God again. For one thing, the devil will be destroyed. He's cast into the lake of fire. And the Bible says, never will he be anymore. So there's no one to tempt us.
1: The verse you're referring to, the passage is Nahum 1:9. We don't often quote the Old Testament book of Nahum. It's a small book, but it's a very important verse there. It says, affliction or sin will not rise up a second time. All right. Well, thank you for your call, Jose. Let's see. I think we have time for one more. Brandon in Florida. Brandon, welcome to the program.
18: Good evening, gentlemen. Thank you so much for taking my call. I appreciate it.
0: We'll have to make it quick. We've got about a minute.
18: Okay. My question is, I know physicians and nurses in conjunction with the Sabbath, it's all right to go ahead and work. I'm very curious about law enforcement and military in regard to the Sabbath.
0: Yeah. Well, it certainly becomes a challenge. Maybe you've heard of a movie called Hacksaw Ridge. It's a true story based on Desmond Doss, and he volunteered during World War II. He told him, he says, look, I'm not going to work on the Sabbath unless I'm healing people, and it's an emergency where I'm helping people. He was a medic, and of course, he wouldn't carry a gun either. Well, he stood by his principles. Matter of fact, one battle would not start because he says, I haven't finished my Sabbath school study yet, and they held off the whole battle until Doss was done. So, you know, God expects us to live up to our convictions. There are emergencies for police and doctors and stuff. And Jesus healed people on the Sabbath. And he says, if the ox is in the ditch, you don't even have to be a policeman. I've been on my way to church and seen people break down and I've jump-started them. So I think the Lord is practical. But I don't think we ought to plan on breaking the Sabbath from week to week.
1: Mm-hmm. And I think for our own spiritual growth, Pastor, even doctors and nurses, if you can find somebody else to fill in for you, at least you get a fellowship with fellow believers on the Sabbath, and that's important too.
0: Yeah, you don't want to miss every week. Hey, friends, we're going to run out of time here in just a moment. We want to thank you for supporting Bible Answers Live. 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
19: Few people are even aware of this man, even though his work is heard every year by people all around the world. He's the forgotten man of one of history's greatest works of music. The name Handel is associated with the Messiah, considered perhaps the most beautiful and powerful oratorio ever composed. Handel, who had made his name composing Italian operas, finished all 53 scenes of the English language Messiah on September 14, 1741, just 24 days after he began. While Handel composed the music, the libretto, the words, was supplied by a man named Charles Jennens, a committed Christian. Handel's Messiah wouldn't have even existed without Charles Jennens, who selected the Bible passages used in Handel's famous work. But in reality, Jennens only shared with Handel what the Holy Spirit had inspired as he selected the words from both the Old and New Testaments. The Word of God is quick and powerful, and sharper than any two-edged sword, Hebrews 4:12. There's power in the Word of God, power to heal, power to comfort, and power to transform a life. John wrote that you're born again by the Word of God. When you read the Bible, your life is impacted, your mind is strengthened, your will is brought into harmony with God's will, and your heart is connected with the heart of God. Take time to read the Bible every day and take enough time. It isn't something you want to rush. Memorize verses of Scripture that speak to your situation and claim promises that unleash the power of God in your life. God's Word will change you for the better. Life can be busy, but you don't want to be, you can't afford to be, you must not be too busy to take time to read the Bible. John Bradshaw, It Is Written.

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Hi, Clifford Goldstein here. Welcome you to Contending for the Faith. This is part of a series called Faith and Science, where we look at questions of, well, faith and science. And these are important topics to look at, especially together, because even in the 21st century, faith remains an important aspect, an important part of people's lives. Though there have been through the ages all sorts of prognostications about how faith was going to disappear from the earth and all that, this is hardly the case. Human beings are at the core, not just physical beings, but spiritual beings as well. We all have spiritual natures, even if everyone doesn't recognize it as spiritual. But there's something in us that tends to grasp and reach out for more than just what we are or what we could see. There's an innate sense in us of a reality that transcends the here and now. Well, anyway, that's a very broad definition of the concept of spirituality. And in many cases, though, this need is expressed by what is commonly known as faith or religion. And these have certainly not, especially in some parts of the world, died out as been predicted. Okay, it still remains a very important force in our lives. I believe that as long as human beings exist on earth, we will be spiritual beings. In fact, if I read my Bible correctly, my understanding is that spirituality is going to exist and be a major factor to even to the final events of earth's history. But alas, that's a whole other matter entirely. At the same time, though, as relevant as faith is, science has been and is still very relevant and flourishing. It's a powerful force in our life, and rightly so. I think many, many human beings alive today, one degree or another, have had their lives impacted by science. Most likely anyone here too, listening to my words right now, or looking at my getting torqued out face, or enjoying many of the fruits and benefits of science. Please, our lives are changing at a rapid pace, due, I think, more to science than anything else in the world. In fact, if you stop to think about it, how science has and is impacting your life, I would say that technology has no doubt really impacted our lives in very, very powerful ways. And though we can debate whether it's been positive or negative, I think, and that's not where I want to go, though I think for most point it's been positive. That's my point. My point is that religion like faith remains a very powerful force in human existence. And that's why I've been doing this series to begin with, because we have two potent forces in the world today, faith and science, and sometimes they work in powerful harmony with each other. Okay, since the advent of what we call science, which was actually the term scientist itself was coined by a man named William Yule in 1834, there has been very little discord between the two, despite the idea that all through the centuries, science and faith have been clashing. That is kind of a myth. In fact, I don't want to bog down into this now, but some have argued that it was only in the context of faith, only in the context of the belief in a divine creator, that science could have arisen in the first place. Okay, and that's because there is this foundational idea in science that there is a rational world out there to discover. And I use that term very broadly because in the era of quantum physics, the word rational takes on whole new meaning.

found in the scientific description of the universe are reflections of the order, consistency, reliability, and complexity of God's activity. But the question is, why should the world be orderly or rational enough to be subject to our scrutiny to begin with? The mere idea of this that this is how it is has made science possible. And for many reasons, for many people, the only reason that it is orderly or can be orderly is because God had created it. No question, the idea that from the start, close-minded religionists have been hampering the pursuit of truth through science is really, it's a modern myth. And the truth is really much, much more complicated than that. For many people, myself included, science has made, if anything, has made us marvel at the power of the Creator God. David wrote, "The heavens declare the glory of God." David wrote this. This was a man that didn't have a clue about the size and the grandeur and the majesty of the cosmos. He never looked through a telescope. He never saw an island galaxy. Science has opened up so much grandeur, so much complexity, so much wonder. To me, it all shouts with undeniable power about the reality of God. And I guess it did to Paul, too, who wrote the following. Listen to this. This is Paul. Don't blame me. "The wrath of God is being revealed from heaven against all ungodliness and wickedness of men who suppress the truth by their wickedness, since what may be known about God is plain to them, because God has made it plain to them. For since the creation of the world, God's invisible qualities, his eternal power and divine nature have been clearly seen, being understood from what has been made, so that men are without excuse." Woo! No question. Science and faith have worked very well together, but not always. And this is what I wanted to look in today as one area where they haven't, at least not in recent times. And this has to do in the area of origins, the origins of the universe and the origins of humanity, because they are, of course, linked. There's been a great divide between science and faith, particularly biblical faith. And that's what I want to look at in this program. You know, for most of human history, people could look around at the created world and see evidence of a creator or creators of some type. I mean, it's just, our world itself seems to scream out design. We could see it in the flowers. We could see it in the trees. We could see it in the animals. We could see it in the cell. We see it in human beings and fish and cats and butterflies and the atom and the carbon molecules. Everywhere we can see it. You know, by analogy, my iPhone sure looks designed, doesn't it? Well, in the same way, my dog, my big old German Shepherd, she looks designed too. In fact, I think there's a lot more design and more intricacy in my dog than in my iPhone. Thus, I look at my dog and I see design. And design, almost by the very term itself, design, means that somewhere out there was a designer. There's a name for this argument. It's called the teleological argument, from the Greek word telos, which means purpose or end purpose. Things are designed for a reason, okay? That design is built in, so whatever it is, an octopus eye, an eagle's wing, a cell wall, a human nose, all are designed because they have a goal, a purpose, a teleos. The octopus eye is there for the octopus to see. The eagle's wings is there so the eagle can fly. A cell wall, well, for all the purposes that a cell wall has, such as holding the cell together. And a human nose is there so that humans can smell. All these are a teleos.

They are a purpose. Okay, that's what they were designed for. Well, that's been one argument for God. And there's another argument, and it goes back a long way as well. It's been called the cosmological argument. And the essence of the argument is this, is that nothing that was created had created itself. Again, nothing that was created created itself. Notice, I said that nothing created, as opposed to something uncreated, created itself. There's a big difference here, and one we should not miss. Anything that once didn't exist, but then came into existence, had to come into existence from something before it, something that preceded it and also created it. That's just simple, down-to-earth logic, common sense. Something that does not exist cannot create itself, because to create itself, it would have to already exist. And if it already existed, then it didn't create itself. Instead, something else had to create it. And whatever created it, that was created by something else. Then something else created it before, and you go on and on and on, and you keep going back until you get to something that always existed, something that always was. And what else, who else could that be but the God depicted in the Bible? And without him, nothing made, nothing created. None of those things that were made were created without him. So you see, there's a radical difference, a radical distinction between what always existed, what always was, and what came into existence. And God, the Creator, always was. And he's radically different from the creation, that which once didn't exist, but now does. Anyway, this had always been a powerful argument for the Creator, for the one who created all things that once didn't exist, but now do. Now, what's fascinating is that science in recent years has taken paths that it claims pretty much refutes both these arguments. And that's what I want to look at, the claims of science that it can refute these arguments. If that were true, then two of the oldest and I think most powerful arguments in favor of God's existence are then refuted by science. And for many people, as I've said before in other shows, if science says something, if science refutes something about their faith, what is that person but to do but to accept what science says? That's at least the argument that many believe. And I want to look at that idea as well, because if you've been following this series, you'll know just how false and misleading that whole concept really, really is. Anyway, what I want to start out with is the teleological argument, the argument from design. Now, you might think it would be more logical to start out with the cosmological argument and then come to that, but I think you'll see why I want to take the paths that I am. Now, the argument from design. As I said, for most of human history, people looked around the world and saw design, they saw beauty, they saw what looked like teleos, a teleos, and so they just didn't believe it was all thrown together by chance. They thought this was evidence of God. Well, then along comes old Charlie Darwin and the theory of evolution, and soon For many people, the whole idea of design, the whole idea of a teleos is being cast aside. Things only look like they're designed. They merely give the appearance that they are designed, but they aren't. Instead, we're taught through the long process of natural selection and random mutation, all that life that exists today
came into existence. It's all we were assured, products of these two cold and unconscious, purposeless forces, random mutation and natural selection. I mean, this is where science has taken us, at least according to how many people understand science. The whole idea of design, or I should say conscious design, was being thrown out, despite the rather obvious fact that every living thing, from a single cell critter to a human being, sure looked fantastically complex. However, also in the past 30-some years, a new phenomena has risen. They're called anthropic coincidences. They're from the Greek word anthropos. But notice the other word, coincidences. That's kind of a loaded word, but that's a whole other issue. I don't want to get into it. But anyway, the point is that science is finding these incredible fine-tuning in nature. There's all this fine-tuning. It's often been described like this. Imagine a machine with 30 dials on it. Only these dials are refined down to the tiny, you know, the billionth. You could turn a knob to the billionth. Now, these dials represent the crucial fundamental constants that are needed for nature. And they're all there in a certain way. If one of these dials were tweaked even the slightest bit, life we know couldn't exist. Hence, they get the word anthropic for man. Okay, and it's the whole idea that the whole universe is created for man or mankind. Anyway, the problem with the anthropic coincidence, or the problem that these things bring up, is that these numbers just seem too small, too fantastic to have happened by chance alone. I mean, these scientists see these mind-blowing ratio, and suddenly the idea of this occurring by chance becomes mathematically impossible. It just doesn't seem possible how this could, these ratios of these dials for these fundamental constants, the slightest tweaking, and life, human life, couldn't exist. Okay, it becomes mathematically impossible. Well, it seems that science has come to the rescue again in a way that can explain these amazing anthropic coincidences without a creator. Okay, that's a concept that arose, and it's called the multiverse. This is opposed to the universe. Yes, one universe. The multiverse means that there are many universes. Yes, we are now being told that our universe, this vast cosmos that we can barely wrap our minds around, this is just one of possibly an infinite number of universes out there. Now, I'm not even going to try to fake understanding, you know, saying that I understand the theoretical physics behind it. But there's this idea now, presently popular, which talks about how our universe has been expanding when it was first created. They call it inflation, and supposedly there's some theoretical evidence for it. And the idea is that as the universe expanded, it created, it just got so big that it started to spawn other bubble universes, which inflated into more universes, and on and on and on, this kind of internal creation, inflation, creating, we're told, an infinite number of universes. This is right now the theory du jour. What it'll be like, you know, in 10 years, who knows? The fact is that we have not seen any physical evidence of these, if even one more universe. We barely know what's in ours. It's speculation at the highest level. But now, whether this inflationary model is correct, I don't know. But really, and whether or not it leads to other universes, I don't know. I tend to be very skeptical. But whether it does or not, it's now being touted as a way out of the teleological argument. I mean, if you have an infinite number of universes out there, then it's not unlikely that one of them could end up like ours, as finely tuned as it is for human beings. I mean, look at it like this. If someone shuffles a deck of cards one time, what are the odds that they're going to pull out four aces in a row if they do it one time? Well, I don't know. It's pretty slim.
But however, if they shuffle the cards billions and billions of times, then sooner or later, someone's bound to pick four aces. It's not impossible. In fact, it's probably likely to happen. Well, that's the argument with the multiverse, okay? Now, this theory wasn't, as far as I know, designed specifically to respond to the question of, wasn't devised specifically to respond to the question of design, but it's sure been used by some to try to answer it. Sure, the bottom line is it might be hard to understand how one universe like ours could turn out as fine-tuned as it did to make human life here. But on the other hand, if you have billions of universes out there like ours, then surely it's likely that something like ours would turn up. Anyway, that's what's happening here in science. Here is science being used to try and justify really what is a metaphysical position, a philosophical assumption that is not scientific. I have said before that we need to understand that not everything coming under the name of science really is science. In fact, I would argue that it can never only be science. There are philosophical presuppositions always involved. Anyway, the bottom line is, even if one accepts this multiverse, even if one accepts that there are really millions and billions and maybe an infinite number of universes out there, then we still got the question, how did the multiverse get started? I mean, if one universe needs an explanation, what about an infinite number of them? How did the process start that allowed for these infinite number of universes to be created to begin with? Well, they claim they have an answer for that as well. And that answer is that, listen to this, that nothing created the universe, or if you will, nothing created the multiverse. I'm not kidding you. There's a popular theory now spouted by all sorts of scientific luminaries. That popular theory spouted by them is that our universe, and hence all the universes, arose out of nothing at all. And really, in many ways, that's the most logical argument these people have, if you're going to reject the idea of a creator God. American physicist Lawrence Krauss wrote a book called A Universe from Nothing. I read it, and he goes to great lengths to argue that our universe, or even the multiverses, all arose out of nothing. In his best-selling book, A Short History of Nearly Everything, author Bill Bryce wrote the following. It seems impossible that you could get something from nothing, but the fact that once there was nothing, but now there is a universe is evident proof that you can. Evident proof, huh? What a powerful and self-evident truth that is. Surprised it took humans this long to come up with it. Even the man considered by many the greatest scientist alive, Stephen Hawking, has argued the same thing. Hawking wrote, because there is such a thing as the law of gravity, the universe can and will create itself out of nothing. Spontaneous creation is the reason there is something rather than nothing, why the universe exists, why we exist. Now, as silly as all this is, there's a logical reason for this argument, and it has nothing to do with science. Remember when we talked about the cosmological argument? Nothing created itself. Anything that once didn't exist but came into existence had to come from something before it, and then something before it, and on and on and on. And then you get back to finally something that always existed, and who or what else could that be but the God of the Bible? He alone doesn't need an explanation for how he got there. And that's because he always existed. Now, the only other option, the only other source of our origins that doesn't need an explanation would be the idea that if nothing created the universe,
right? If nothing created the universe, if nothing is the source of all existence, then there's no deeper explanation. After all, it is nothing. So there is no need to assume anything before it that could explain where it came from. Nothing is nothing. Thus, it doesn't need anything prior to explain it. Thus, the idea of nothing as an alternative to an eternal existing God really is the only logical and rational alternative. And that's because only two things in the cosmological argument don't need anything to explain where they came from. The first, okay, only two things don't need anything to explain them. The first thing is an eternal existing God. Nothing explains it because God was always there. He always existed. So the first thing that doesn't need an explanation to explain him is an eternal existing God. The second thing is nothing. Nothing does not need an explanation either. So, which do you think is more logical? Nothing created the universe, or a self-existing God created the universe? Now, the reason I bring these two points up, the multiverse and nothing, is really to show this idea of science as purely rational and objective is a myth. And in these two cases, we could see where science, exceedingly speculative science, is at time bordering on what I would deem science fiction. We're seeing it being used to promote what's definitely a non-scientific agenda. In this case, it's the whole idea to refute God's existence. Again, I don't think these were conjured up for this purpose, or maybe they were, but they're being used to promote that agenda. So look at the extremes here that science is using to get us away from God. Life arose from nothing or from an infinite number of universes. Wouldn't a supernatural creator be a logical explanation as opposed to these other scientific options?

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0: 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We've been trying to get the cash together to finish the purchase of a new little radio station in the Chattanooga area, WDSJ. We are determined to serve Jesus, WDSJ 106.1 FM. 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The whole amount, the total amount is $35,000. We still need about $1,800 due on the 30th of September. 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

Few people are even aware of this man, even though his work is heard every year by people all around the world. He's the forgotten man of one of history's greatest works of music. The name Handel is associated with the Messiah, considered perhaps the most beautiful and powerful oratorio ever composed. Handel, who had made his name composing Italian operas, finished all 53 scenes of the English language Messiah on September 14, 1741, just 24 days after he began. While Handel composed the music, the libretto, the words, was supplied by a man named Charles Jennens, a committed Christian. Handel's Messiah wouldn't have even existed without Charles Jennens, who selected the Bible passages used in Handel's famous work. But in reality, Jennens only shared with Handel what the Holy Spirit had inspired as he selected the words from both the Old and New Testaments. The Word of God is quick and powerful and sharper than any two-edged sword, Hebrews 4:12. There's power in the Word of God, power to heal, power to comfort, and power to transform a life. John wrote that you're born again by the Word of God. When you read the Bible, your life is impacted, your mind is strengthened, your will is brought into harmony with God's will, and your heart is connected with the heart of God. Take time to read the Bible every day and take enough time. It isn't something you want to rush. Memorize verses of Scripture that speak to your situation and claim promises that unleash the power of God in your life. God's Word will change you for the better. Life can be busy, but you don't want to be, you can't afford to be, you must not be too busy to take time to read the Bible. John Bradshaw, It Is Written.

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2: Hello, boys and girls. This is Aunt Carol.
3: And I'm Uncle Dan. Welcome.
2: We've been looking forward to spending this next half hour with you.
3: Sure have. Today, we're continuing our series on King David with the second chapter about his son, Absalom.
2: As you recall from our last episode, Absalom was plotting to take the crown away from David to become king in his father's place.
3: 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We call it Absalom, the Rebellious Prince.
4: For many months, Absalom, the proud and wicked son of David, has schemed and contrived to overthrow his father, the king of Israel. By flattery and beguilement, Prince Absalom succeeded in winning the hearts of many of the people. And Absalom arose and went to Hebron, and with him went 200 invited guests who knew not of Absalom's design to make himself king. Upon arriving at Hebron, Absalom sent for Ahithophel, David's wisest and most able counselor.
5: Greetings and salutations to Crown Prince Absalom.
6: I appreciate your willing and immediate response to my summons, Ahithophel. I have some important matters to discuss with you.
5: It is a pleasure to obey my sovereign.
6: Sovereign? I'm only the Crown Prince. David, my father, is your sovereign.
5: Ah, yes, but it is the Crown Prince's design to be sovereign, is it not?
6: What makes you think that?
5: I recognize the signs. I know you pretty well, Prince Absalom. I know you well enough to know that you care not one whit for religious things. Yet you come here to pay a sacred vow made in Geshur. So you claim. There is some deep-rooted reason behind all these things. Revenge, perhaps? Not entirely. What then? power, ambition, greed, the throne of Israel. You intend that the crown resting on your father's head shall rest on yours, regardless of the means employed to gain it.
6: Those are pretty harsh and daring words to speak to a crown prince.
5: Pretty harsh and daring truths, Your Highness. And I dare speak them because I too hate David. For the way he treated my granddaughter Bathsheba.
6: Yet I am a little surprised that you have not spoken of these things to His Majesty.
5: On the contrary, I have been working in your behalf. While you were stationing spies throughout the kingdom to proclaim you king at a given signal, I've been fomenting unrest here in Hebron and making sure that everything is in readiness for your coronation.
6: How soon, in your opinion, should this signal be given for the rebellion to proclaim me king?
5: The sooner the better. The element of surprise will work in our favor.
6: I see no reason why it can't be immediately, then. At sunup tomorrow, let the signal be given.
7: There is the signal.
8: Fellow Israelites! A new king has come to the throne. Absalom is king at Hebron. Long live the king!
9: Long live the king!
8: By direction of His Majesty, Absalom, King of Israel, all Israelites are urged to go immediately to Hebron and there participate in the festivities of this great day of joy and gladness.
4: And the conspiracy against David was strong, for the people answered the call and came to Hebron in increasing numbers.
6: You deserted the Israelite army under command of General Joab?
10: Yes, Your Majesty.
6: Why?
10: Why not, Your Majesty? I've served long and faithfully under King David and General Joab. With what reward? None. Like everyone else, Your Majesty, I must look out for myself. Besides, I think we need a new king, a new army. What man is better fitted to be king than the wise and just Absalom? And
6: who is better qualified to head the new army than you? Is that it?
10: I am fearless, Your Majesty. Gallant, brave. I've served under the greatest general of them all, Joab. From him I have learned many things. I am also...
6: I am convinced. You are herewith the general of all my forces. Your first duty, prepare the army to invade Jerusalem immediately.
10: Yes, Your Majesty.
11: Bathsheba! Bathsheba!
12: Yes, David. Why, David, you look ill. What's happened?
11: I'm worried, Bathsheba, and deeply concerned.
12: Has something gone wrong in your court?
11: Worse than that, my dear. I hesitate to talk about this because it's really my own fault.
12: What?
11: Ever since I committed my great sin against you and Uriah and God, I've been slow to correct faults in others, hesitant to pronounce sentence on sinners.

0: Over there rests the Ark of God, a symbol of his presence here in Jerusalem. Up there is the site of a future temple for God. This is the chosen place for God's people. I cannot permit blood to be shed within the walls of this holy city.
1: What are you going to do?
0: Abdicate the throne and flee to a safer place.
1: And let Absalom take over without even a struggle?
0: Oh, that's better than shedding blood. I've called together all the members of my court, the elders, wise men, and men of importance of Jerusalem, to a special conclave. I shall inform them of the situation and let each do as seemeth best. Be ready to go on a moment's notice. I consider each person assembled here as my personal friend. Yet this is no time to let friendships and personalities stand in the way of individual conviction. Israel has arrived at the crossroads. Each of you must make his own decision. I have decided that there shall be no blood shed in Jerusalem. To avoid this, I am abdicating the throne and leaving Jerusalem.
2: But your majesty, are you going to permit Absalom to take over without a struggle?
0: For the moment, yes. This has all come about so suddenly that we're not prepared to defend our cause. By fleeing, I am giving myself time to ready a defense, and the people time to ponder their course and make their decisions. The horrors of a long civil war and a prolonged siege of Jerusalem are to be averted at all costs.
2: Behold, O king, we, your servants, are ready to do whatsoever my lord the king deems best.
0: I'm glad I decided to leave Jerusalem. It shall not be deluged with blood. The horrors of war shall not fall upon God's chosen city.
1: We're ready to leave any time you are, David. Do you think we'll ever come back?
0: Only God knows that, my dear. Well, come on, Bathsheba. We've got to go before Absalom gets here, or there will be bloodshed.
3: In humility and sorrow, David passed out of the gate of Jerusalem, driven from his throne, from his palace, from the Ark of God by the insurrection of his cherished son. Many people followed in long, sad procession like a funeral train.
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4: Whoa, Aunt Carol? Quizzes? Oh, that sounds a lot like a hard studying program for me. And do you get graded?
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5: Now, if you don't have access to the web, don't worry. We're not leaving you out. Be ready to take down our mailing address at the end of our program.
4: But for now, let's get back to our story. Absalom, the rebellious prince.
3: Like a funeral train, David and his people marched through the gate of Jerusalem to escape the approaching insurrection army of his cherished son, Absalom.
1: At least we're protected by the royal guard of those 600 men, made up of the Kerethites, the Pelethites, and the Gittites.
0: Yes, but I can't permit them to share in our flight and humiliation.
1: Why not, David? Perhaps they want to.
0: They're strangers, Bathsheba. Having but recently come from foreign countries, I'd feel condemned if I let them be

0: become involved in my calamity, I'd better speak to Itai, their commander. Bathsheba, Itai refuses to leave, he and his men. It's a bright spot in a dark horizon. Perhaps there are more people on my side than there appears to be.
1: Oh, I'm sure, David, that everything's going to turn out all right. Things usually
0: wait,
1: do.
0: Wait, listen, listen. The people back there seem excited about something.
1: I think I hear them saying something about the Ark.
0: The Ark?
1: The Ark of God.
2: Greetings and salutations, Your Majesty.
0: Greetings, Zadok. You brought the Ark?
2: Yes, Your Majesty. The presence of the Ark is to the people a symbol and pledge of deliverance, an ultimate victory.
0: But Zadok, who gave you authority to remove the Ark from its appointed place?
2: Do I need authority, Your Majesty? The presence of God, his Ark, belongs with you, the true and rightful King of Israel.
0: No, Zadok, the presence of God between the cherubims of the Ark should remain in Jerusalem, its rightful resting place. No one except by direct command of God has the right to remove the Ark from the holy city. Now take it back, Zadok.
2: As you wish, Your Majesty.
0: You are a seer, Zadok. When you get back to Jerusalem, you and Abiathar, together with your two sons, can do the crown a great service.
2: His Majesty need but command.
0: As chief priests, you and Abiathar can come and go in the royal palace, the throne room, the public places and gatherings as you wish. Be on the alert. If anything important happens, or is about to happen, send Ahimeaz, your son, or Jonathan, Abiathar's son, to me with the tidings. Learn all you can of the movements and purposes of the rebels, and keep me informed.
2: Yes, Your Majesty.
3: As the priest turned back toward Jerusalem, carrying the Ark of God, a deeper shadow fell upon the throng. Their king, a fugitive, themselves outcasts, forsaken even by the Ark of God. The future was dark with terror and foreboding. And David went up with the ascent of Olivet, and wept as he went up, and had his head covered, and he went barefoot. And all the people that were with him covered every man his head, and they went up weeping as they went. And there came to David a messenger, saying,
4: Your Majesty, Your Majesty! Oh, King, be it known to you that your wise man and counselor, Ahithophel, has joined the conspirators with Absalom and seeks to take your crown and your life.
0: Oh, thank you. God be with you and bless you.
4: Long live the king. Long live the king.
1: My grandfather joined the conspirators? Why, it seems impossible.
0: I'm not too surprised, Bathsheba. He's probably long chafed at the disgrace I brought upon the family name.
1: But he seemed so friendly and concerned. A true friend to you and the crown of Israel.
0: The defection of Ahithophel, the ablest and most wily of political leaders, is a boon to Absalom's cause and a calamity to mine. Unless God intervenes. Oh, Lord God of heaven, I pray, if it be thy will, turn the counsel of Ahithophel into foolishness.
3: And it came to pass that when David was come to the top of Mount Olivet, that he bowed down and worshipped the Lord, casting upon God the burden of his soul, and humbly supplicating divine mercy. His prayer seemed to be at once answered.
5: May God bless the king and cause him to live forever.
0: Hushai! What are you doing here with your clothes torn and ashes upon your head?
5: I came to serve and assist my king.
0: You're a wise and able counselor. You're proved to be a faithful and true-hearted friend. You're an answer to my prayer. You are the very one needed to serve my interests in the councils of Absalom at the capital. Ahithophel is with Absalom. I want you there mainly to defeat the council of Ahithophel.
5: I shall do my very best, Your Majesty.
0: I've already sent both Zadok and Abiathar, the chief priests, back to Jerusalem. If you learn anything of importance, give the information to them, and they will relay it to me by their two sons.
5: I shall return to Jerusalem immediately.
3: And Absalom and all the people who were with him came to Jerusalem. And Absalom set himself upon the throne of David, his father. Then came to him Hushai, David's counselor.
5: Long live the king. Long live the king.
6: Hushai, you here? Why are you not with David, your friend? Is desertion the way to treat a friend?
5: No, my lord. Whom the Lord God, the people, and all the men of Israel choose to be their king, his will I be, and with him will I serve.
6: Well, that's sensible.
5: Why should I not serve in the presence of David's son? As I have served in your father's presence, so will I be in your service.
6: I can understand your feeling. By serving me, you are still serving the house of David. I am now more certain than ever that my cause shall succeed. You're a wise counselor, Hushai, and I shall call upon you for counsel as the occasion demands.
5: Thank you, my lord. Long live the king.
6: Amasa, your scouts. How do they report the present position of David and his fellow fugitives?
7: Well, according to the latest report, Your Majesty, they are still this side of the River Jordan. They are stopped to rest, probably, for the night.
6: Ah, success. Victory is mine. Call a hurried meeting of all my court, wise men, and counselors. We will put an immediate end to the whole affair, avoiding a long and costly civil war. Members of my court, you are all happy, as I am, that we have had far greater success than any of us anticipated. Complete success will be ours. The throne will be firmly established in my hands as soon as we dispose of David and his followers. Just how to accomplish this is the immediate problem. I am happy to report that we have the wisest and most able counselor in the entire world on our side. I refer to Ahithophel. I have asked Ahithophel to consider the matter and give us, now, his counsel.
8: Your Majesty, wise men, members of the royal court, gentlemen, I am overjoyed that His Majesty Absalom has finally come to the throne of Israel. We now have a just, kind, and popular king, a king who has already won the hearts of Israel and shall not be long in winning the hearts of the nations of the world. Now then, as to a speedy and complete victory, David evacuated Jerusalem on a moment's notice. He and his followers have traveled all day over rugged and rough country. Oh, they must be tired and weary. Surely David has had no time to organize any kind of resistance. And right now, he is an easy victim to any opposing force, however small. Therefore, I suggest that His Majesty permit me to choose 12,000 men, and I will pursue after David this very night. If we fall upon David now, while he and his men are weary, unorganized, dispirited, they'll panic, and the war will be over before it has scarcely begun.
6: A very wise plan. It pleases me greatly. The rest of you, wise men, elders, statesmen, what think you of the plan? What think you of the plan, Hushai? Is not Hushai present?
7: He was not invited, Your Majesty.
6: Well, go get him immediately. I would know his opinion. Hushai, what think you of the plan of Ahithophel?
5: My lord well knows the valor and tireless courage of his father David and his army of long experience. They are truly mighty warriors. True, they fled Jerusalem in haste, yet this will work for them, not against them, as suggested by Ahithophel.
6: It will? How?
5: Well, they are tired. So they will be easily aroused to anger as a mother bear robbed of her cubs. Your father is a man of war. He is too wise and experienced to lodge with his men. Rather, he will be hidden in some pit or some other place. Even if my lord does pursue David immediately, he will not capture David
9: And should my lord fail in this mission and suffer a reverse, it will do much to dishearten the people of Israel and do great harm to your cause.
6: Yes. Above all, we must succeed.
9: Therefore, I counsel that you cause all Israel to be gathered together unto thee as the sand that is by the sea for multitude. Then I think it wise that you personally lead this great force against David and capture him. Ahithophel's counsel of an immediate attack would, under ordinary circumstance, be wise and good. It has a bare possibility of immediate success. On the other hand, the plan that I have outlined, though it be a waiting and delayed action, is sure of final success. It is far better to be sure of eventual success than take a chance of failure in an attempt for immediate success.
10: Ahithophel, home so early? There must have been a short session of court today.
8: I came home early.
10: What's the matter with you? Never saw you quite so grouchy.
8: The king prefers the counsel of Hushai to mine. Mine! I am the wisest man in all Israel, and yet the king prefers Hushai's counsel to mine.
10: Oh, dear, don't worry. The king will soon forget all about it.
8: Forget it? There will be no Absalom left to forget it or remember it. Absalom is taking the advice of Hushai, a fatal mistake. The cause of the rebels is lost. David will win. And if that happens, my cause is lost. I am lost. For by helping Absalom, I have severed the last possibility of reconciliation with David.
10: Right now you're upset, jealous, angry. Calm down. Play a waiting game and join the winning side.
8: No, there is no hope for me. There really isn't. It's the same old story. Satan allured me with flattering promises, as he does, or tried to do with all people. Oh, but I have learned too late that the wages of sin is death.
10: What are you going to do?
8: Put my affairs in order. Then hang myself.
3: Hushai, not certain that his counsel of delay would be followed by the fickle Absalom, lost no time in sending a warning to David to escape beyond the Jordan River immediately. David and all his company, warriors and statesmen, old men and youth, women and children, in the darkness of night crossed the deep and swift-flowing Jordan and lodged in Mahanaim, a strong, fortified city surrounded by a mountainous district favorable for retreat in case of war.
11: Your Majesty.
12: Yes, Joab.
11: We arrived here none too soon, sire. Huh? Absalom has become impatient and already started in pursuit. Huh? Amasai is his commander-in-chief.
12: At least Hushai's counsel and Absalom's temporary yielding to that counsel has given us time to get here and organize. Joab, you will meet Absalom and fight as we planned.
11: Yes, sir.
12: You'll take one battalion, Abishai another, and Ittai the third. You'll engage Absalom and his army in the wooded section along the Jordan, where his large, untrained army will be at a great disadvantage.
11: Right, sir.
12: I'll be watching from the city wall.
6: Dayan! Halt! Long live the king!
13: Long live the king!
8: Men, please deal kindly with Absalom for my sake.
3: The large army of Absalom's met the warriors of David in a woods near the Jordan River. Among the thickets and marshes of the forest, Absalom's undisciplined troops became confused and unmanageable, and there was a great slaughter that day of 20,000 of his men.
6: Amasa, General Amasa, what report do you have of the battle?
7: The battle is lost, Your Majesty. David's men are too much for my army. You'd better flee for your life. I'm going to...
6: I'd better flee, too, before David's men discover me. Get up there. Move!
3: As Absalom whirled his steed about, the mule lurched forward under the boughs of a great oak tree, taking his rider with him. In the excitement, Absalom's great shock of hair became entangled in the branches of the tree, jerking him off the mule and leaving the prince hanging in midair.
6: Amasa! Amasa! Amasa! Come back! Help! Help! Someone help me! Help!
3: And a certain man saw it and told Joab, David's general. And Joab and his 10 armor-bearers came quickly to where the young man Absalom was.
11: Well, well, well, whom do we have here? Could this be the proud Prince Absalom who plotted to kill his father and make himself king?
14: Well, aren't you going to let me down?
11: Let you down, Prince Absalom? Twice I befriended and helped you. Twice I brought about a reconciliation between you and your father, the king. And both times, you betrayed my faith and confidence in you. If it had not been for me, you would never have been able to start your evil rebellion.
14: But I am the eldest son of the king. My father will forgive me. Oh, help me down, Joab, and I
11: will... Let you down? Never. You shall die the death of a traitor.
3: And Joab took 3 darts in his hand and thrust them into the heart of Absalom. The princely Absalom, whose glorious beauty had been the pride of Israel, was cut down in the vigor of his youth, his dead body cast into a pit and covered with a heap of stones in token of everlasting reproach. During his lifetime, Absalom had reared for himself a costly monument in the King's Dale, but the only memorial which marked his grave was that of stones in the wilderness.
15: Are you ready to take down our mailing address so you can request membership in our Adventures in the Holy Bible Club? We hope so.
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1: Jesus probably didn't mean anything special.
2: No, Caiaphas, you know better than that. The words of Jesus have always had a special meaning. Too deep, I'll admit, for most people to understand, even us.
1: You mean I'm not as wise as that unlettered, illiterate man from Nazareth?
2: Are you? Well, are you?
1: Well, of course.
2: And tell me, what did he mean in saying that the temple would be left desolate?
1: I doubt if what he means makes any difference.
2: Well, it could mean that soon the magnificent temple, the glory of our nation, will lie in ruins?
1: Inconceivable. The temple is indestructible.
2: Well, your indifference is merely put on. You're as worried as I am.
1: Well, what difference does it make? Soon we'll have him put to death.
3: What could he have meant?
4: Who and what?
3: Jesus. When he said the house would be left desolate.
4: Well, I thought he had reference to the temple, but thinking it over, how could he? After all, the temple is indestructible, with its pure white walls made of enormous marble blocks. Some of it, they say, even stood the siege of Nebuchadnezzar's army. Now, how those mighty walls could ever be overthrown is hard to comprehend.
3: I remember that the Master said, "There shall not be left one stone upon another that shall not be thrown down."
4: Why do we not ask him his meaning?
3: Where is he?
4: On Mount of Olives, alone.
3: Do you, James, Andrew, do you want to go with Peter and me to see the Master?
5: Surely.
4: May we talk to thee, Master?
6: Sit down, my disciples.
4: The things that thou talked of, Master, tell us, when shall these things be? And what shall be the sign of thy coming and of the end of the world?
6: In answering thee, I answer not only for thee, but also for those who should live in the last scenes of this earth's history.
4: Yes, Master.
3: We understand, Lord.
6: Take heed that no man deceive you. For many shall come in my name, saying, "I am Christ," and shall deceive many.
4: But, Master, how can anyone be fooled? Thou art the Christ.
6: In the last days shall come many doing marvelous things, until they almost deceive the very elect. And ye shall hear of wars and rumors of wars. See that ye be not troubled, for all these things must come to pass. But the end is not yet.
3: Well, rumors of wars are heard even now. Emperors are murdered. Men fight for supremacy.
6: Nation shall rise against nation, and kingdom against kingdom. And there shall be famines and pestilences and earthquakes in divers places. All these things are the beginning of sorrows.
3: Oh, terrible things are ahead.
6: As the religious leaders see these things, they will declare them to be God's judgments upon the nations, for holding in bondage his chosen people. They will declare that these signs are the token of the advent of the Messiah. Be not deceived. They are the beginning of his judgment.
4: That sounds exactly like our religious leaders, always blaming someone else for what they do.
6: The people have glorified themselves. They have not repented and been converted that I should heal them. Many shall be offended and shall betray and hate one another.
4: Is it possible, Master, that fathers and mothers shall betray their children? Children betray their parents? Friend betray friend?
6: This shall be.
3: When shall these things be, Master?
6: When ye see Jerusalem compassed with armies, then know that the desolation thereof is nigh. Flee ye to the mountains. Pray that your flight be not in the winter, neither on the Sabbath day. After these things, the Son of Man shall come the second time in majesty and glory.
3: Oh, when shall thy second coming be, Lord?
6: No man knoweth the day nor hour, no, not even the angels in heaven. First, there shall be great tribulation. If any man shall say unto you, "Lo, here is Christ," or "there," believe it not. For there shall arise false Christs and false prophets, and shall show great signs and wonders, insomuch that, if it were possible, they shall deceive the very elect. As the lightning cometh out of the east, and shineth even unto the west, so shall also the coming of the Son of Man be.
4: Are these things sure, Master?
6: As in the days of Noah, people were eating and drinking, marrying and giving in marriage, until the day that Noah entered the ark and the flood took them away, so also shall it be at the second coming of the Son of Man.
3: Thy coming will be a surprise to many, my lord.
6: Take ye heed, watch and pray. If therefore thou shalt not watch, I will come on thee as a thief. The false teachers look for the church to enjoy earthly prosperity and glory. They are saying peace and safety. Then sudden destruction cometh upon them.
0: Watch ye therefore, and pray always, that ye may be accounted worthy to escape all these things that shall come to pass, and to stand before the Son of Man.
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0: 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Thy word is a lamp unto my feet, and a light unto my path.
1: Chapter 11. Dishonest scales are an abomination to the Lord, but a just weight is his delight. When pride comes, then comes shame, but with the humble is wisdom. The integrity of the upright will guide them, but the perversity of the unfaithful will destroy them. Riches do not profit in the day of wrath, but righteousness delivers from death. The righteousness of the blameless will direct his way aright, but the wicked will fall by his own wickedness. The righteousness of the upright will deliver them, but the unfaithful will be caught by their lust. When a wicked man dies, his expectation will perish, and the hope of the unjust perishes. The righteous is delivered from trouble, and it comes to the wicked instead. The hypocrite with his mouth destroys his neighbor, but through knowledge the righteous will be delivered. When it goes well with the righteous, the city rejoices, and when the wicked perish, there is jubilation. By the blessing of the upright, the city is exalted, but it is overthrown by the mouth of the wicked. He who is devoid of wisdom despises his neighbor, but a man of understanding holds his peace. A talebearer reveals secrets, but he who is of a faithful spirit conceals a matter. Where there is no counsel, the people fall, but in the multitude of counselors there is safety. He who is surety for a stranger will suffer, but one who hates being surety is secure. A gracious woman retains honor, but ruthless men retain riches. The merciful man does good for his own soul, but he who is cruel troubles his own flesh. The wicked man does deceptive work, but he who sows righteousness will have a sure reward. As righteousness leads to life, so he who pursues evil pursues it to his own death. Those who are of a perverse heart are an abomination to the Lord, but the blameless in their ways are his delight. Though they join forces, the wicked will not go unpunished, but the posterity of the righteous will be delivered. As a ring of gold in a swine's snout, so is a lovely woman who lacks discretion. The desire of the righteous is only good, but the expectation of the wicked is wrath. There is one who scatters, yet increases more, and there is one who withholds more than is right, but it leads to poverty. The generous soul will be made rich, and he who waters will also be watered himself. The people will curse him who withholds grain, but blessing will be on the head of him who sells it. He who earnestly seeks good finds favor, but trouble will come to him who seeks evil. He who trusts in his riches will fall, but the righteous will flourish like foliage. He who troubles his own house will inherit the wind, and the fool will be servant to the wise of heart. The fruit of the righteous is a tree of life, and he who wins souls is wise. If the righteous will be recompensed on the earth, how much more the ungodly and the sinner?
0: Our Bible reading from the Old Testament, now for the New.
1: The Epistle to the Hebrews, Chapter 3. Therefore, holy brethren, partakers of the heavenly calling, consider the apostle and high priest of our confession, Christ Jesus, who was faithful to him who appointed him, as Moses also was faithful in all his house. For this one has been counted worthy of more glory than Moses, inasmuch as he who built the house has more honor than the house. For every house is built by someone, but he who built all things is God. And Moses indeed was faithful in all his house as a servant, or a testimony of those things which would be spoken afterward. But Christ, as a son over his own house, whose house we are, if we hold fast the confidence and the rejoicing of the hope firm to the end. Therefore, as the Holy Spirit says, today, if you will hear his voice, do not harden your hearts as in the rebellion. In the day of trial in the wilderness, where your fathers tested me, tried me, and saw my works 40 years. Therefore I was angry with that generation, and said, they always go astray in their heart, and they have not known my ways. So I swore in my wrath, they shall not enter my rest. Beware, brethren, lest there be in any of you an evil heart of unbelief in departing from the living God. But exhort one another daily, while it is called today, lest any of you be hardened through the deceitfulness of sin. For we have become partakers of Christ, if we hold the beginning of our confidence steadfast to the end. While it is said, today, if you will hear his voice,
2: Do not harden your hearts as in the rebellion. For who, having heard, rebelled? Indeed, was it not all who came out of Egypt, led by Moses? Now with whom was he angry 40 years? Was it not with those who sinned, whose corpses fell in the wilderness? And to whom did he swear that they would not enter his rest, but to those who did not obey?
3: So we see that they could not enter in because of unbelief.

0: 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All 66 books of Scripture are given by inspiration of God and are profitable for doctrine, for reproof, for correction, for instruction in righteousness, that the man of God may be perfect, thoroughly furnished unto all good works. 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
1: Few people are even aware of this man, even though his work is heard every year by people all around the world. He's the forgotten man of one of history's greatest works of music. The name Handel is associated with the Messiah, considered perhaps the most beautiful and powerful oratorio ever composed. Handel, who had made his name composing Italian operas, finished all 53 scenes of the English language Messiah on September 14, 1741, just 24 days after he began. While Handel composed the music, the libretto, the words, was supplied by a man named Charles Jennens, a committed Christian. Handel's Messiah wouldn't have even existed without Charles Jennens, who selected the Bible passages used in Handel's famous work. But in reality, Jennens only shared with Handel what the Holy Spirit had inspired as he selected the words from both the Old and New Testaments. The Word of God is quick and powerful and sharper than any two-edged sword, Hebrews 4:12. There's power in the Word of God, power to heal, power to comfort, and power to transform a life. John wrote that you're born again by the Word of God. When you read the Bible, your life is impacted, your mind is strengthened, your will is brought into harmony with God's will, and your heart is connected with the heart of God. Take time to read the Bible every day, and take enough time. It isn't something you want to rush. Memorize verses of Scripture that speak to your situation, and claim promises that unleash the power of God in your life. God's Word will change you for the better. Life can be busy, but you don't want to be, you can't afford to be, you must not be too busy to take time to read the Bible. John Bradshaw, It Is Written.

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1: I'm going to go back to a text that was in the last presentation. And I'm going there because God's word is very emphatic. It doesn't make any exception. It just states it plainly, completely, and it makes it absolutely clear what God says. And I want you to look at it. It says this: "For the living know that they shall die, but the dead know nothing, and they have no more reward, for the memory of them is forgotten." I mean, God is very, very clear here. He says the dead don't know anything. Also, their love and their hatred, their envy have now perished. Nevermore will they have a share in anything that is done under the sun. This emphatic statement by God smacks absolutely against the whole concept of spiritualism. I mean, it goes directly against that. And you need to be very, very clear in your understanding of God's word, in your heart and in your soul, what God's word says and teaches. And then we'll take a look at the counsel God gives us concerning that of spiritualism. Listen to what he says here. "And when they say to you, seek those who are mediums and wizards who whisper and mutter, should not a people seek their God? Should they seek the dead on behalf of the living?" See, he's asking a specific question. He said, if they tell you to go to someone who is a medium who says that they can communicate with the dead, said, should they? Should they be seeking the dead in behalf of the living? Listen to his words. "To the law and to the testimony, if they do not speak according to this word, it's because there is no light in them. God said, the dead know nothing." That's the law, the testimony. The dead know nothing. Therefore, I don't have to go any farther. The scripture says, don't go to these people. Don't seek them. But we live in an age, we live in a day in which this has become very, very prevalent. I mean, more than many people have any idea how prevalent it is. And so we're going to try to take a look at it. "You are wearied." This is what God says. "You are wearied in the multitude of your counsels. Let now the astrologer, the stargazer, the monthly prognosticators stand up and save you from what shall come upon you." God is saying, if these people who claim to be able to tell the fortune, tell the future, if these people that can tell you what's going to happen, if they can help you in any way, he said, stand up. But they can't. There's nothing they can do to help you. They can't tell what's going to happen in the future. They are not capable of that, folks. And therefore, we should not be led astray by them. We need to be clear what God's word has to say. The children of Israel were carried down into Egypt. Listen to what it says here. "Now the sojourn of the children of Israel who lived in Egypt was 430 years. So they were carried down to Egypt and they spent 430 years in Egypt. Now, folks, you have no concept of what happened and what took place there in that 430 years, let me tell you, because they're living in a very, very different environment than what they had been in. Goes on. "And it came to pass at the end of 430 years, on the very same day, it came to pass that all the armies of the Lord went out from the land of Egypt." Now, it says that they left the land of Egypt after 430 years. For 430 years, they have been indoctrinated into what the Egyptians believed. Listen to the counsel God gives them, and there's a reason for this. There shall not be found among you, God's saying, of all the children of Israel. And do you know how many of them came out of the land of Egypt? Well, about 1.5 million of them. So when they came out of the land of Egypt, he said, there shall not be found among you anyone who makes his son or his daughter pass through the fire. You getting the picture? This is things that happened in Egypt. Or one who practices witchcraft, or soothsayers, or one who interprets omens, or a sorcerer, or one who conjures spells, or a medium, or a spiritist, or one who calls upon the dead. He said, none of these things must be among you. They're not to be there. For all who do these things are what? Abomination to the Lord. And because of these abominations, the Lord your God drives them out from before you. He said, all these people have done this. You are not to do this. You see, the Egyptians worshipped the dead. That's who they worshipped, was the dead. This is what was called the Book of the Dead. I don't know if you can follow it there, but if you'll see it, this is a picture that shows the progress of this particular Pharaoh. And you find that it talks about the Pharaoh. You can see the man has him by the hand, and you see the scales there. Those scales are weighing his life.

these places, and they were the Egyptian people worshiped the dead. That's who they believed in. They worshiped the dead. God understood that they had had 430 years of this, and therefore he takes definite steps to make sure they do not worship the dead, and he offers things in Scripture that many people don't understand. Listen, whoever touches the body of anyone who has died, boy, that's pretty severe. Anyone who touches the body of anyone who's died and does not purify himself defiles the tabernacle of the Lord, and that person shall be cut off from Israel. God put that requirement there because the Egyptians worshiped the dead, and God didn't want the Israelites in any way worshiping the dead. And so he made it clear that when somebody died, that was the end of that person. The dead know nothing. And he said it was over there, and that they couldn't go there and worship him or do anything like that. This was a requirement that God made. But Israel had a hard time with this. Do you remember the time when they got out there in the desert, and Balaam and Balak? Do you remember Balak was the king of Moab, was very concerned about them and all, and he hired Balaam to come and bless, to curse them, actually. And when he tried to curse them, well, he blessed them. And that didn't work very well. But Balaam told him there was a way to take care of that. And listen to what he had him do. They joined themselves also to Baal of Peor. This is one of their gods, the Moabites' gods. And ate sacrifices made to the what? To the dead. I mean, he understood that if he couldn't curse them, maybe he could get them to go against the word of God. Thus they provoked him to anger with their deeds, and the plagues broke out among them. And some 20,000 of them died because they went contrary to the word of God, worshiping the dead or sacrificing to the dead. So the Scripture makes it clear that you and I are not to do that. If you want to just start down through and take a look, pagan religions have worshiped the dead. This is a picture from Africa and their worship of the dead there. And I can remember when we held a meeting over in Zambia, and I can remember preaching one night. And as I was preaching, all of a sudden I could hear these blood-curdling screams and going on behind me. I didn't have any idea what in the world was going on back there. But they have a room back there, a building, where they had prayer. Amen. And there was a woman coming to the meeting who was a witch doctor. And she had come to the meeting night after night and wanted to be delivered. And they had her back there praying with her during the meeting. And you never heard such sounds and screams and all going on in your life that took place there as the devil, I mean, fought them hand in hand, refusing to let her go. And finally, after much prayer, she was released. And as I walked out that night, there smoldering in the fire was her charms that she had used in witchcraft. But Africa, foreign pagan religions are full of worship of the dead. This is something that they believed in, something that they followed. You go place after place. The thing that bothers me, folks, is they have taken that and brought it into religion. And they've mixed it with religion. I was shocked when I was in Haiti and watched the voodoo priest who practiced voodoo would go from the very place where he is practicing voodoo and walk to the church to worship. Mixing the two together. No, that isn't the way it is. You go to Asia, and it too, the people there worship the dead.
They sacrificed to the dead. This is one of their shrines.

0: shrines where they worship the dead. God just tells you and I that we cannot communicate with the dead. The dead know nothing. The American Indian. I have been to their hogans where they worship their ancestors, chew their peyote, and have visions and worship the dead. This we find over and over and over throughout pagan religions. We do things that we don't even, how should I put it, we don't even realize what's going on. Did you realize that cathedrals are graveyards? Did you know that? The cathedrals are graveyards? That's what they are. If there isn't people buried in a cathedral, it's not a cathedral. That's one of the requirements for it to be a cathedral, is people have to be buried in it. And they go there in worship of the dead. We've taken and brought all those pagan beliefs and we brought them right into our worship. And God says, no, this is an abomination to the Lord. The United States was basically free from this influence. It just didn't have much of this kind of influence in the United States. And the reason it didn't is because our forefathers that came over and established our country were God-fearing men and women. And they believed the Word of God, and they built this country based on the Word of God. And it was free from this until about the middle of the 1800s. 1843. There were some girls called the Fox Sisters, Kate, Leah, Margaret. Just heard a thumping on the floor. Couldn't explain where it came from, but they listened to it. And one night, out of a prank, one of them thumped on the floor. And it answered. And they knocked on the floor twice, and it knocked back twice. And then they began to ask it questions, asked it to tell them how many times, or to knock on the floor how many times Kate snapped her fingers. And it responded. And then they said, knock on the floor and tell me how old I am. And it knocked back their age. And those girls set up a means of communication with that. They called this spirit that they communicated with, they called it the split foot, meaning the devil. And that's who they communicated with. And thus you have in our country, in the United States, the inroad of spiritualism in here, and people begin to experiment with this, folks, and you go back and you read, and you find that they begin to set up seances and all this all across the United States, and people were going to these seances, and they were trying to communicate with the dead. Very interesting thing was happening at this time. There was a magician at this time, one of the most famous magicians that the world has ever known. A tremendous man with great, great ability. His name was Harry Houdini. The strange thing about that, folks, is Harry Houdini disapproved of what they were doing. He said, this isn't right. He made it clear that what he did was totally trickery, that it was a sleight of hand, that it wasn't anything supernatural about what he did. He was just pulling the wool over your eyes. That's all he was doing. And he made that very, very clear. In fact, President Roosevelt, back then, Teddy asked him, and he said, no, this is nothing but hocus pocus. You're just being fooled. There's nothing supernatural about this. And because he didn't believe in it, and didn't accept it, he would go to their seances and would disprove what they had done and show that it was trickery. And he did that so much that they hired a football player. And he walked into the hotel where Harry Houdini was, and he was sitting there in the lobby reading the newspaper. And this young man walked over and spoke to him, and Harry Houdini stood up. And when he stood up, that young man hit him in the stomach as hard as it could hit him. It ruptured his spleen and killed Harry Houdini. But Harry Houdini told his wife, "There is no such thing as communicating with the dead. And if there is, I'll come back." And he hasn't come back, folks. See? But this is something that we find that people believe and accept to this day by great, great numbers. And it spread all across the country. One of the men who has written a lot about this is a man by the name of Arthur Hill. Listen to what he says. "The fundamental principle of Spiritism is that human beings survive bodily death." Let me read that again. "Is that human beings survive bodily death, and that occasionally, under conditions not yet understood, we can communicate with those who have gone on before." That is spiritualism. That is what they teach, is that you can communicate with the dead, that you can talk to them. In fact, he went on and said this, "There is no death in the graveyard. I have frequent talks with the dead." What I'm trying to tell you tonight is that is contrary to this book. You know, I don't have to play with that. I don't have to deal with that. I've got God's word. I've got a clear, "Thus saith the Lord," and I can stand on that. And let me tell you something, it won't let you down. It won't let you down. And so we find that spiritualism had a tremendous rise in this country. A couple people that gave great rise to it was one by the name of Edgar Casey. As I drive over here each month, I go by, not through it, but by it, Hopkinsville. This is where Edgar Casey lived, taught. And really, it was the work of Edgar Casey that brought about what is talked today as channeling. And if you don't understand channeling, channeling is where a person believes that a spirit, a departed spirit, comes in and takes possession of you. And sometimes they write, or sometimes they'll type a typewriter, or today a computer. They work through that person, that spirit does. Now, I want to make something clear. I'm not trying to say, folks, that there's no such things as spirits, because I believe there is. You see, the Bible talks about spirits, and it talks about good ones, and it talks about bad ones. Okay? The spirits that you and I are faced with are that of fallen angels, not departed loved ones. Understand? And therefore, these imps, these fallen angels, they do many things, and people take that as believing that that is a departed loved one, and they hold to that. No. Alice Bailey, a British woman, wrote, and it was her writings that has brought about what we know today as the New Age movement. She wrote this back in 1948, and it just continued gaining popularity, until here, a few years ago, 1980s. All of a sudden, we were immersed in something called the Age of Aquarius. And this is nothing, folks, but New Age movement, and nothing but believing that this is spirits that you and I can communicate with and talk with. This is what the whole New Age movement's about. Let me tell you something. The New Age movement moved across all lines. What I mean by that is the New Age movement went into paganism. It went into Islam. It went into Christianity. It went into all different religions, and it brings that together. But there is one common thread that runs all the way through all those. You know what that is? Immortality of the soul, that you can talk to the dead. All of them hold to that. But we live in a time where the New Age movement has come in, and people have read it, and many people follow and believe it. It has affected Hollywood in a very, very definite way. Probably one of the foremost advocates of it is Shirley MacLaine. She claims that she channels, that the spirits come into her, and that she writes as they guide and direct her. She's a very, very strong advocate of this. Listen to what she says. I believe that souls, invisible entities, are a part of the cyclical harmony of nature. No one ever dies, it just changes form. Nobody ever dies, they just change form. There's things happening today, folks. Don't be fooled. Right now, there is a DVD that's being circulated across the United States. Thousands of people are listening to it and being duped. It's been given emphasis by Tom Cruise and by Oprah Winfrey. They are the ones that have given emphasis to it, and it strictly teaches, if you want to look at it, and I don't advise it, but it teaches Scientology. Now, let me tell you something about Scientology. Scientology is idolatry. Now, let me explain. Scientology is idolatry. And the reason it is the highest form of idolatry there is because it teaches self-worship. It teaches that you are a god. And this is what is happening today, and that is being circulated all across the country, and millions of people are watching them and being told that they are a god, and that they need to don't pay any attention to anything but themselves. You have motion pictures, you have books. The Harry Potter series has gone across this world. And the terrible thing about it, folks, is this is books that our young people read, movies that they watched. And so here we're bringing up a whole generation. I mean a whole generation that has been taught that this is something they can do, that they can communicate and talk with the dead. This is the kind of thing that we're faced today. Doesn't make any difference. If you go over to India, they just teach a very simple thing called reincarnation. You cannot believe in reincarnation unless you believe in the immortality of the soul. You have to believe that in order for reincarnation to make any sense. It won't work. Let me show you a painting. This is a painting of reincarnation. If you can see what's happening here, people are being born. They're coming out there on the left-hand side of that screen. And they're dying. And they're going down in there. And then they're going across this river, and they're coming out on the other side as cows and horses and different animals. They're being reincarnated into an animal. You know, that's the reason, folks, that you have the poverty that you have in India. It's because of this. They worship animals. They worship cows. And the reason it brings about the poverty and the degradation is there is because it doesn't lift up man. It tears them down. Never forget, I walked into one of their places of worship here in the United States, one of their buildings, and we were standing there, and this gentleman came over and started talking to us and trying to explain to us reincarnation. And I listened to him, and I said, well, I don't understand why you worship the animals and the cows and so forth. I don't understand that, because you're telling me that if I don't live a good enough life and I die, I might become a bug. You know, if I was bad enough, I might be turned into an insect. And if I was, wouldn't it be helpful to me if you just stepped on me? And that way I might become something better. Well, he didn't want to accept that type of reasoning, but you know, this is the thing that we find so prevalent in the world today. The Assumption of Mary. Now, folks, before I talk about the Assumption of Mary, I want to make it clear that I believe that Mary was a very special woman. I believe that she was the mother of my Lord. And so I will always consider her a very, very special woman. But I also must recognize that she was human and that she had faults just like the rest of us have. I cannot take her, as has been done, and put her in a position where she never should have been. At the Assumption of Mary, in which they believe, when was it? 1914, somewhere like that, that she was taken to heaven? And they believe that she was taken to heaven and that she's up in heaven now. And then in 1950, they had the coronation of Mary. They made her the Queen of Heaven. They, at that time, said that she was taken to heaven without seeing death. She was taken to heaven without seeing death, and now she is the Queen of Heaven. I want you to listen to this, folks, because this is statements that they believe and they teach. I don't think you can read that print at the bottom, but since you can't read it, I'll read it to you. It says, Mary, our Redeemer. Okay? It says, Mary, our Redeemer. That's what it's talking about. It also says that she is the provider of all grace. That Mary's the one who provides all grace. And then it also says that she is our advocate, that we have to come to her before we can come to Christ or to God, and that she is our Redeemer. No, that's not in line with Scripture at all, folks. How prevalent is it? Fatima? Do you understand that 15 to 20 million people every year go to Guadalupe, Mexico for Fatima? That's just one place in the world. There's other places where they go by 5, 6, 7, 8 million people that go there hoping that there will be some aspiration of Mary that they can see or that they can be involved in the worship of Mary. I'm sorry. The Scripture says that Mary died. It says that all of us die. She was a human being. We all die. And she had to find in her Son, Jesus Christ, salvation. Just like you and I must find salvation in Him. That's the way it has to come, no other way. And we can't take her and make her into our Redeemer, or we can't take her and make her into the one who provides grace for us. No. She is a very, very special person, will always be that, without any question. But she was a human being, like the rest of us. Almost 70 million Americans said that they think it's possible to communicate with the dead. 70 million in this country believe it's possible to communicate with the dead. No wonder you have such a rise of this in the world today. Time after time, I have people refer to the question of King Saul and the Witch of Endor, and they want to bring this up as a sign that you can communicate with the dead. I'm going to share these scriptures with you. I want you to listen carefully, because if you don't, you won't catch what it has to say. You've got to read it carefully. And this is what it says. King Saul, you remember, went to her, the Witch of Endor, and asked that she might call up Samuel so he could talk to him. And the king said to her, "Do not be afraid. What did you see?" And the woman said to Saul, "Listen, folks, I saw a spirit ascending out of the earth." Okay, she said, "I saw a spirit ascending out of the earth." So he said to her, "What is its form?" And she said, "An old man is coming up, and he's covered with a mantle." Said, what did you see? What's his form?" Said, "Well, it's an old man. He's coming up out of the earth. He's got a mantle on." And Saul, what? Perceived that it was Samuel. It does not say he saw Samuel. She saw an old man with a mantle. And Saul thought this was Samuel. He perceived it was Samuel. And he stooped his face to the ground and bowed down. No, he wasn't communicating with Samuel. Samuel was asleep, folks. The dead know not anything. You see, when you run onto things like that, you come back and you stand solidly on God's Word. And the Scripture's clear. He perceived that he saw Samuel. He didn't see Samuel. He just thought that was Samuel. And so we find that it is not possible for us to communicate with the dead. And Saul answered, "I am deeply distressed, for the Philistines make war against me, and God has departed from me and does not answer me anymore." What now? Departed from, doesn't answer him, "neither by prophet or by dream. Therefore I called you, that you may reveal to me what I should do." Said, "God won't talk to me. God won't answer me. He won't communicate with me." Well, what makes him think now he would? No, he's not going to. He was deceived. That's what happened. For false Christs, false prophets will arise, show great signs and wonders to deceive, if possible, even the elect. Now, it says clearly that what you and I have to face is in the last days there's going to be false Christ. False prophets arise, and they're going to show signs. Now, folks, you can't always believe what you see. Put it down. And you can't always believe what you hear. What you can always believe is the Word of God. And that's where I must base my faith. I must base it on the Word of God. I can't depart from that. Now, the Spirit expressly says in the latter days, or latter times, some will depart from the faith, giving heed to deceiving spirits and doctrines of devils. I hope that you won't be deceived, that you won't be led astray by all these things that are out there today telling us that this is what is happening, what's taking place. No, dear friend, when I see things that seem impossible to me, and I hear things, I'm going to stand on the Word of God. I'm going to say, this is what I believe, even though I can't explain it, or even though it doesn't seem that I can see any other thing, I'm going to stand on the Word of God. Why? For they are the spirits of demons, performing signs which go out to the kings of the earth and the whole world to gather them to the battle of the great day of God Almighty. In other words, it's telling you that in the very last days, right down at the end, one of the things the devil's going to do is he's going to send out his spirits, and he's going to use the very medium that we've talked about tonight to deceive the world. And that is happening today. The Bible says, to the law, to the testimony, if they speak not according to this word, it's because there is no light in them. What are you and I to do? Dear friends, this is what we're to do. You shall walk after the Lord your God, fear him and keep his commandments, obey his voice, you shall serve him and hold fast to him. That's what you need to do. I don't need anything else but God's word to base my faith on.
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Round the clock. 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

little amazing fact I thought I'd drop in here. According to health.com in general, women speak at a higher pitch than men, from 165 to 255 hertz, while a man's voice, almost an octave higher, is 85 to octave lower, I meant, is 85 to 155. They've also found that women can hear at a higher range than men. Researchers have shown that women of all ages have better hearing than men at higher frequencies, above 2,000 hertz, which is very convenient because now when your husband says, I didn't hear the baby crying, you know, he's telling the truth. That's just too high a pitch. He didn't hear it. And maybe that's why he didn't hear you. If your voice gets shrill, he doesn't hear you anymore. He hears, woom, woom, woom. It's like the old Charlie Brown movies when the adults would talk. What was it? Wah, wah, wah, wah, wah. Can't hear after a while. It's physiological, is what they're saying. Proverbs 10:19, in the multitude of words, sin is not lacking, but he who restrains his lips is wise. Ecclesiastes 3, verse 7, there is a time to keep silent and a time to speak. God give us wisdom to know the difference. Amen? Do you know that Webster's Third International Dictionary of English, unabridged, says that there are 470,000 entries in the English language? We only use about 170,000, and we don't all use that many. The typical knowledge of words is about 10,000 words. Men and women know about 10,000 words out of 470,000. A journalist knows 16,000 words. Shakespeare used 31,000 words, twice what the average journalist would use. A woman in one day speaks approximately 16,250 words. Males speak 15,699. A man was sharing this fact with his wife and he felt a little gratified. He says, you guys speak 500 more words than we do. And she said, that's because I have to repeat everything to you. And he said, what? Go with me in your Bibles to Ecclesiastes chapter 5, verse 1. The wise man who also wrote Proverbs said something about words in church in particular, but it's really good anywhere. Walk prudently, Ecclesiastes 5, you're going to find that right after Proverbs, which is after Psalms. Walk prudently when you go to the house of God and draw near to hear rather than to give the sacrifice of fools, for they do not know that they do evil. Now, the sacrifice of fools is when you offer something that doesn't cost anything. That's talking about your words. You've heard the expression, words are cheap. For they do not know that they do evil. Do not be rash with your mouth, and do not let your heart utter anything hastily before God. For God is in heaven, and you on earth. Therefore, let your words be few. And even as I'm preaching this, I'm thinking, here I am preaching 45 minutes about making your words few. But I want you to know, I have 4 hours worth of message, so I'm cutting it short today. Let your words be few. For a dream comes through much activity, and a fool's voice is known by his many words. When you make a vow to God, do not delay to pay it, for he has no pleasure in fools speaking and not keeping your word. Pay what you have vowed. Better not to vow than to vow and not pay. Do not let your mouth cause your flesh to sin. Now, there's an interesting point I've underlined in my Bible, is that you can allow your mouth to cause your flesh to sin. We should be circumspect in our words. Sabbath school teacher was asking the children in her class, why is it important to be quiet in church? And one girl raised her hand and said, because people are sleeping. Matthew chapter 6, verse 7. And when you pray, do not use vain repetitions as the heathen do, for they think they'll be heard for their many words.
Matthew 23:14, woe to you, scribes and Pharisees, hypocrites. You devour widows' houses and for a pretense make long prayers. God is more interested in the depth of our prayer than the length of our prayer. He wants to know, are we praying sincerely? Now, I think there are times when we will pray long. Jesus spent entire nights in prayer. Those prayers ought to be silent. I think if the church gets together for an hour of prayer, it doesn't mean that it all needs to be spent with somebody speaking. There ought to be times of quiet meditation during that time in prayer. Prayer is not always our talking to God. Sometimes you need to wait before the Lord on your knees and listen to what he's saying. Proverbs chapter 13, verse 3. There's a lot of Proverbs about too many words. He that guards his mouth preserves his life, but he who opens wide his lips shall have destruction. Pretty serious. Proverbs 17, 28. Even a fool is counted wise when he holds his peace. When he shuts his lips, he's considered perceptive. I've been in a number of executive meetings in the stratosphere of the church, and I'm looking around at all these talented, educated people around me, and I think, the only thing I can do to improve my perceived IQ is don't open your mouth. So I just get a bemused look on my face and I listen. Fold my arm. Don't say anything. They're going to know how much you don't know. Consider this. The Lord's Prayer contains 56 words. The Gettysburg Address, that classic 266 words. Do you know the same day that Lincoln gave the Gettysburg Address, he just sketched his address on the back of a pad of paper. And we still have, an original copy of that today. He was a side speaker. The main orator talked 2 hours. Nobody knows what the orator said. Longer a person talks, the less people remember. The Ten Commandments, kind of like the Gettysburg Address, 297 words. The Declaration of Independence, 300 words. My sermons, typically

wisdom. Silence is the best and surest way to hide ignorance. A man grows wiser, he talks less and he says more. Blessed is the man who abstains from giving windy evidence by the fact that he has nothing to say. So there's plenty that it says in Proverbs about measuring how much we say, especially when we come to the house of God. Then there's painful words. Job 19, verse 1 and 2. Job answered and said, "How long will you torment my soul and break me in pieces with your words?" Job is suffering the most intense agony from his trials. He's lost everything. He's lost his health. He's lost his possessions, his family. His three friends come ostensibly to comfort him. Then after a while, they change their minds and decide, "You're probably suffering because you've done something bad. Fess up." And they go after him. He says, "You're breaking me in pieces with your words." 1 Peter 2, verse 1 and 2. "Laying aside all malice, all deceit, hypocrisy, envy, all evil speaking, as newborn babes desire the pure milk of the word." How much evil speaking should there be in a Christian's mouth? We should not say anything negative that would hurt or destroy somebody. Now, there's three kinds of words. You've got words you speak to God, you've got words you speak to others, and you've got words you speak to yourself. I talk to myself. I walk through the house, I say to Karen all the time, "What?" And she said, "I wasn't talking to you." I said, "Well, there's no one else in the house. They're talking to me." And some people could talk to the devil, but I hope that doesn't go beyond just saying, "The Lord rebuke you." You don't want to be getting into a conversation with the enemy. But giving harsh words, how many of you can remember something somebody said to you that pained you? And it may have been 50 years ago. It may have been a parent or somebody close, and they said something cutting. How many of you remember a compliment that someone gave you years ago, and it kind of just changed your self-perception and encouraged you? It might have been a music teacher or somebody that just said, "Wow, that is great. You're the best. You're going to go far." I remember a third grade teacher. I had a lot of schools, a lot of teachers. I don't forget Mrs. Weinbaum. It's a hard name, Mrs. Weinbaum, poor thing, that she had me in her class. I remember standing up on the ledge and saying I was going to jump out the window. She said, "Go ahead, you're only one story up." And I got into trouble all the time. My grandmother says I was a hellion. I was a difficult child. I know you find that very hard to believe. And I was getting in trouble. I was not getting my work done. And she kept me after class to come up here. She pulled out a blank piece of paper. She said, "Let's get a new beginning." She says, "I want to give you a new start. See this clean piece of paper?" She says, "You and I, we're going to have a clean beginning. From here on, would you like to have a clean beginning? Would you like to start over? You are," she said, "Doug," she called me Dougie, "I hate to see waste." She said, "You are very intelligent. You are wasting your time in school. You could be learning. Let's start learning. It'll make you more productive." And she gave me this encouraging talk. And you know what? I was so inspired that she believed in me. I really tried. I don't know how long it lasted, but I really tried because she made me feel like I wasn't an idiot, that there was hope. And we all remember those positive words. They change us. And the painful words can really hurt. The most deadly animal in the world is a mosquito. It kills 2.7 million people every year. Just a little mosquito. Little words can make a big difference. Words can be provocative and cause problems. Go with me now to the book of James. And this is a passage I think many of us are aware of. If we go to James chapter 3, we're going to read a few verses here. "My brethren, let not many of you become teachers, knowing that you'll receive a more strict judgment." You get up, you speak a lot, you're more accountable. Pray for your pastors. "For we all stumble in many things." By the way, there's a proverb that says, "In the multitude of words, sin is not lacking." The more you talk, the better chance you're going to say something wrong. "We all stumble in many things. For if anyone does not stumble in word, he is a perfect man and also able to bridle the whole body. Indeed,

put bits in horses' mouths that they may obey us, and we turn their whole body. Look also at the ships. Though they are large, they're driven by fierce winds, yet they're turned by a very small rudder, wherever the pilot desires. Even so the tongue, it's a little member, it's a small organ comparatively in our body, but see how great a forest a little fire can kindle. We've got a scandal going through our church now. It'll fade out and the wave will die, but it was all generated by a sentence. And there, get online there. Everybody's talking about this. I'm not going to get into it, but it'll go away. There'll be another one that'll come. Just a few words that were spoken. And as soon as I heard it, I thought, ooh, that's going to get a reaction. Words can set things on fire. Even so, the tongue is a little member, and it boasts great things. Behold how great a forest a little fire kindles. And the tongue is a fire, a world of iniquity. The tongue is so set among our members that it defiles the whole body. See what Jesus said? Out of your mouth you'll be judged by your words. It can defile the whole body and set on fire the course of nature, and it is set on fire by hell, speaking of the unconverted tongue. For every kind of beast and bird and reptile and creature of the sea can be tamed and has been tamed by mankind. But no man can tame the tongue. It's an unruly evil full of deadly poison. With it we bless our God and Father, and with it we curse men who are made in the image of God. Out of the same mouth proceeds blessing and cursing. My brethren, these things ought not to be so. Why do you get blessing and cursing from the tongue? Because it comes from the heart, and our hearts are struggling all the time between the spirit and the flesh. And it comes out in the words. For me, this message is for me. One of the biggest struggles I have is governing what I say, knowing how to not speak at times, knowing how to pray before I respond, be patient in giving an answer, saying things that are positive, not getting caught up in gossip. We've got to think about these things. I don't know about you, but I believe what Jesus said. Every idle word that you speak, you will give an account thereof in the day of judgment. Now, I don't know about you, but if there wasn't mercy, I'd be sunk. Because I know I've said plenty of things that I wouldn't want to face in the judgment. And now, you got to be really careful. Because everybody with a phone has a hot mic. You ever make a pocket call? Didn't know someone was listening? Yeah. And God's got microphones everywhere, so we need to be careful what we say. Out of the same mouth proceeds blessing and cursing. My brethren, these things ought not be so. Does a spring send forth fresh water and bitter from the same opening? Can a fig tree, my brethren, bear olives and a grapevine bear figs? Thus no spring yields both salt water and fresh. He's basically saying we should be consistent and having positive, encouraging, uplifting, divine words come out of our mouth. One way to solve that problem is fill our hearts with the Word of God and repeat His words, and you're safe. Please say amen. That is one way for us to have a change in our speech, is to fill our mind with the Word of God. So there's the provocative words. Be careful what you do with your tongue. It is a slippery place. Jewish proverb used to say, gossip has three tongues. One hurts you, one hurts others, and one hurts the one you're talking to. It's like a forked tongue. Leviticus 19:16, Moses said, you shall not go up and down as a talebearer among your people. If your foot slips, you can recover your balance, but if your tongue slips, it's hard to recall your words. They're kind of like feathers on the wind, that once you speak them, they're out there. Some people get things on the internet that they said, and they try to clean up their image, and it's really hard once it gets out there. 1 Timothy 5, verse 11, but refuse the younger widows, for when they've begun to, he's talking about who in the church should get support from the church. And he said, refuse the younger widows, for when they've begun to grow wanton, they get lonely. Against Christ, they desire to marry, having condemnation because they've cast off their first faith. And besides, they learn to be idle, wandering about from house to house, not only idle, but gossips and busybodies, saying things they ought not to say.
If when you speak and you're talking about a problem, if you are not the problem, or you're not talking about a solution to the problem, that's gossip. Isn't that right? Of course, there's been a lot of gossip under the pretense of prayer requests. See, I've got something I want you to pray about. Listen to this. And you kind of try and sanctify your gossip. Proverbs 26, verse 20, where there is no wood, the fire goes out, and where there's no talebearer, a gossip, strife ceases. We've all known in class or work environments, there's some person that just goes from one party to the other, try to get everybody to circle the wagons and create division. It's like entertainment for them. You know, there's six things the Lord hates. Yea, seven are an abomination to him. You know what the seventh is? He that sows discord among brethren. People that gossip and create division. God hates that. Christians are to be peacemakers, not division causers. Amen? Proverbs 18, verse 6, a fool's lips enter into contention, and his mouth calls for blows. A fool's mouth is his direction, and his lips are the snare of his soul. The words of a talebearer are like tasty trifles. They go down into the innermost body. Something about gossip. We feel like I know something that nobody knows. It makes me more important because I've got inside information. Wait until you hear this. And we get attention by talking about other people's pitfalls or calamities or whatever it might be. Patient words. Proverbs 29:20. Do you see a man hasty in his words? There's more hope for a fool than for him. Proverbs 15:28. The heart of the righteous studies how to answer, but the mouth of the wicked pours forth evil. I heard about this man. He inherited a parrot. The parrot had formerly been owned by a drill instructor, crotchety old guy, a formal drill instructor, and he had a very foul mouth. And all that parrot ever heard was cursing and yelling and name-calling and abuse, and that's what he repeated. Well, the man inherited the parrot, and he thought, well, the parrot, they outlived him, may last for years. You know, they can live 70 years, and thought, I'm see if I can reform them. But he was embarrassed to have anyone come over to the house because the parrot, every time he talked, he'd try and tell him good words. He, cursing, things you can't repeat, swearing, insulting, derogatory. And he kept saying, look, you got to stop. And he'd try and say nice things to the parrot, and the parrot would come back with these terrible, abusive, cursing, foul, blue words. And one day the man got fed up when the parrot went into a tirade of cursing. The man took the parrot in exasperation, stuck him in his freezer. See if he can cool him off. And it was in the freezer and had carried on a big ruckus, and then it suddenly became very quiet. Thought, well, he certainly couldn't have frozen to death yet. And he took the parrot out, and he said, I'll be good now. I said, well, thank you. What made the change? He said, well, I'll tell you, but you got to tell me, what did the turkey in there do? True story. Put away from you all evil speaking. Here's another important point when it comes to gossip. If you hear people are gossiping about you, don't lay it to heart. Ecclesiastes 7:21, do not take to heart everything people say, lest you hear your servant cursing you. For many times also your own heart has known that you have cursed others. He's basically saying, if you hear that someone or others have talked about you, I know it can hurt, but don't dwell on that because you know what? People talk. Even though Christians should not gossip, people in the world gossip. And so don't let that derail you. The devil often uses that by whispering what others are saying about you, and it gets you all distracted. You can't control it. Don't do it. Chinese proverb says, a word once sent from the lips cannot be brought back with a chariot and six horses. Proverbs 26, 4 and 5, do not answer a fool according to his folly, lest you be like him. Answer a fool according to his folly, lest he is wise in his own eyes. Well, which is it, Solomon? Do answer the fool or don't answer the fool? Solomon is saying, he's using a little irony here, if you're communicating with a fool, you're not going to win. If you don't answer him, he thinks he's right. If you do answer him, you sound like a fool for arguing with him.
Sometimes you just got to know when to be silent. Amen? This is important. Predictive words. You can sometimes, by your words, define your own destiny. Now, I got to be careful because there's a lot of prosperity preachers out there that they abuse these truths and they basically say, you can speak wealth into your life. You just say, I'm waiting for my new Bugatti. I'm waiting for my new pickup. I see myself, and you proclaim your wealth. You proclaim your riches. You proclaim your success. You proclaim that you've got that new job promotion. You can proclaim everything's going to go well for you. That's not what Jesus told the apostles. He said, you're going to be hated of all men for my name's sake. But there is some truth to the point that your words can become a prophecy. You've heard of a self-fulfilling prophecy. It's biblical. You keep saying the same thing. Predictive words. Matthew 12, verse 36. But I say to you that for every idle word men shall speak, they'll give an account. By your words you'll be justified. By your words you'll be condemned. Psalm 141, verse 1. Set a guard, O Lord, over my mouth. Keep watch over the door of my lips. That's a good one for us to repeat. How many of you remember the story in the book of Numbers, the children of Israel? They came to the borders of the promised land. And after the 12 spies came back, Joshua and Caleb said, let's go at once. 10 of the spies said, no way, we're never going to make it. Giants are too big, walls are too big, armies are too big, we're done for. We're going to die in the wilderness. And the people chose to believe the negative report of 10 of the spies instead of believing the word of God that said you're going to have the land and the words of Joshua and Caleb that said we are able, God's with us. And because they believed the negative report, listen to what happened. It says, and all the children of Israel complained against Moses and Aaron, and the whole congregation said to them, if only we had died in the land of Egypt, or if only we had died in this wilderness. Be careful what you pray. Numbers 14, God says to them, verse 28, as I live, says the Lord, just as you have spoken in my hearing, so will I do to you. The carcasses of you that have complained against me will fall in the wilderness. Be careful about just going wild with your words, because they may come true, for good or for bad. What you say does make a difference. Life and death is in the tongue. Ephesians 4:29, let no corrupt word proceed from your mouth, but what is good and necessary for edification, that it, your words, may impart grace to the hearers. Your words can impart grace. Why does it say in Job, let the weak say I am strong? Because the weak is strong, or by their words, it can make a difference. I mean, if you encourage yourself, sometimes David had nobody to encourage him. He's being chased by his king and by his son. And God had said, I've anointed you. I've called you. And circumstances told David it's hopeless. And David would have to encourage himself in the promises of God and proclaim the promises of God. And they then became real as we claim these. Do you believe that, friends? That's true. God's waiting for us sometimes to seize upon his words. Words can be predictive as you believe them. Then, of course, there's perjuring words, and that's just dishonesty. Proverbs 6, verse 16, six things the Lord hates, seven are an abomination, a proud look, a lying tongue, a false witness who speaks lies. Psalm 120, verse 2, deliver me, O Lord, from lying lips and from a deceitful tongue. What shall be given to you more shall be what shall be done to you, you deceitful tongue? A warrior's sharp arrows were the glowing coals of the broom tree. Jesus talked about hypocrisy in our speech. He says, as people draws near to me with their mouth, they honor me with their lips, but their hearts are far from me. Does God want us to be honest in our words to him? Of course. You can't judge a car by its horn, can you? And some people will just, they'll say anything, but you want to know what's really in the heart. And we should be encouraging to people, but I might mention it's important to encourage honestly, to affirm, to be appreciative. Words love, people love, they respond to encouragement, support. But that's different from flattery.
Flattery is you're slapping someone on the back because you want them to cough something up. Flattery is what they call artificial sweetener. So, and when people compliment you, someone said a compliment is like perfume. Sniff, don't swallow. So, but be affirming, be positive, be encouraging, but you don't want to be thick where it stops being real. Finally, pure and promising words. And these are the words of Jesus. First of all, when God wanted to send someone into our world to represent him, what did he send? The Word became flesh. The incarnation as a man was the living embodiment of God's Word. Christ was the embodiment of God's Word. We don't know what Jesus looked like. We got a lot of artist concepts, probably looked like a typical Jew of the day. That's why they had to get Judas to identify him. He looked like everybody else. We always see him, he's dressed in white and blue, and you know, he's got his hazel hair and blue eyes, and he got all these artist concepts, but there's no outward form or comeliness that we should desire him. What Jesus did to change the world was what he said. People heard him. They sent the soldiers to arrest him, John 7:46. They came back. You know what? They said, where is he? You're supposed to arrest him. You know what they said? No man ever spake like this man. That's why his words changed the world. The Bible says it's the Spirit who gives life. The flesh profits nothing. Jesus said, the words that I speak are spirit, and they are life. Fill yourself with his words. Amen, friends?

she felt deprived. The aching flowed in and out inside. But on that dark morning,

Few people are even aware of this man, even though his work is heard every year by people all around the world. He's the forgotten man of one of history's greatest works of music. The name Handel is associated with the Messiah, considered perhaps the most beautiful and powerful oratorio ever composed. Handel, who had made his name composing Italian operas, finished all 53 scenes of the English language Messiah on September 14, 1741, just 24 days after he began. While Handel composed the music, the libretto, the words, was supplied by a man named Charles Jennens, a committed Christian. Handel's Messiah wouldn't have even existed without Charles Jennens, who selected the Bible passages used in Handel's famous work. But in reality, Jennens only shared with Handel what the Holy Spirit had inspired as he selected the words from both the Old and New Testaments. The Word of God is quick and powerful and sharper than any two-edged sword, Hebrews 4:12. There's power in the Word of God, power to heal, power to comfort, and power to transform a life. John wrote that you're born again by the Word of God. When you read the Bible, your life is impacted, your mind is strengthened, your will is brought into harmony with God's will, and your heart is connected with the heart of God. Take time to read the Bible every day and take enough time. It isn't something you want to rush. Memorize verses of Scripture that speak to your situation and claim promises that unleash the power of God in your life. God's Word will change you for the better. Life can be busy, but you don't want to be, you can't afford to be, you must not be too busy to take time to read the Bible. John Bradshaw, It Is Written.

Let's bow our heads for prayer. Beloved Father, what a joy it is to come into your presence with a specific intent of opening your word and hearing your voice. We ask that as we study about Genesis and Revelation's millennium, that your Holy Spirit will be with us to teach us the lessons which will strengthen our faith in these last days. We thank you for hearing our prayer, for we ask it in Jesus' name. Amen. We would like to begin our study today by turning in our Bibles to Genesis chapter 1 and verses 1 and 2. Genesis chapter 1 and verses 1 and 2. We've read these verses before. We probably can recite them from memory. But there are four points that I want to underline as we begin our study. It says, "In the beginning, God created the heavens and the earth. And the earth was without form." That's the first expression that I want us to notice. "The earth was without form and void." Second expression. And it says, "And darkness," that's the third idea, "darkness was on the face of the deep." That's the fourth idea, deep, the Hebrew word tehom. "And the Spirit of God was hovering over the face of the waters." Four ideas. The earth before creation was without form, void, in darkness, and it is described as the deep. And then, of course, God, which we've already discovered is Jesus Christ, God proceeded to create this world, to put it in order, and to fill it. And I'm not going to read the verses in Genesis chapter 1 that describe the order of creation. I'm just going to mention the verses and also what God did on that specific day. And I'm going to do it for a specific purpose. Of course, the first day, the Bible says that God made the light. In other words, he dispelled the darkness, and light appeared. The second day, God made the firmament. And basically, it's described as God separating the waters from the waters. He put waters under the earth, and he put waters above the earth. Above the earth to make the world a gigantic greenhouse, so to speak, and under the earth to water the earth. Kind of like with an automatic sprinkler system. So he placed water above and he placed water below, the springs of water, if you please, on the second day. The third day, God made the dry land. And he also created the trees, the plants, the grass, the flowers upon the earth. On the fourth day, we find that God made the sun, the moon, and the stars. On the fifth day, God performed two works of creation. He made the fish that swim in the waters, and he made the birds that fly in the air. On the sixth day, we find that God created the land animals, and then finally, he created man and woman. And when God finished his work of creation, we find that he looked upon what he had made, and it was very good. Each day was good. But when he finished the sixth day, he saw that it was very good. He had made the light, the firmament, the fertile land, vegetation, sun, moon, and stars, birds and fish, land animals, and human beings. And so the earth was in an orderly state, and the earth had been filled. Now, the book of Revelation describes seven devastating plagues which are going to afflict this earth shortly before the second coming of Jesus Christ. Actually, the seventh plague culminates with the second coming of Jesus Christ. And what these plagues are going to do is they are going to reverse creation. They are going to return to the earth to the condition that it was in before God proceeded to put this world in order, before he proceeded to fill it.
In other words, the plagues are to be understood as a reversal of creation and a return to primeval chaos or to primeval disorder. Now, I would like us to go in our Bibles to Jeremiah chapter 4, because that's where the condition of the earth is described in consequence of these plagues, in consequence of the second coming of Christ as well. Jeremiah chapter 4 and verse 19. Here Jeremiah is seeing or witnessing an awesome catastrophic event. It says in verse 19, "Oh, my soul, I am pained in my very heart. My heart makes a noise in me. I cannot hold my peace." In other words, his heart is raging. His heart is beating very fast. He says, "Because you have heard, oh, my soul, the sound of the what? The sound of the trumpet, the alarm of war." So notice that what's making Jeremiah's heart beat in his chest is the fact that he's hearing the sound of the trumpet, he's hearing the alarm of war. Now the question is, what event is Jeremiah witnessing in this verse that we just read? Well, all you have to do is go to the New Testament. And I'll just mention the verses because you know them very well. 1 Thessalonians chapter 4 and verse 16 says that the Lord will descend from heaven with a shout, with the voice of an archangel, and with the what? And with the trumpet of God. 1 Corinthians chapter 15, verses 51 and 52, "Behold, I show you a mystery. We shall not all sleep, but we shall all be changed in a moment, in the twinkling of an eye, at the last what? At the last trumpet." And so what Jeremiah is witnessing here is actually the culmination of the period of the plagues. He's witnessing the second coming of Jesus in power and glory. And by the way, the word war that is used in Jeremiah 4 is found in Revelation 19, which describes the second coming of Jesus. It says that John saw heaven opened, and on a white horse was seated one who wages war in righteousness. And he's coming to punish the inhabitants of the earth, specifically the kings of the earth. So what Jeremiah is seeing here and what Jeremiah is hearing is describing the second coming of Jesus in power and glory, which is actually the seventh plague, the culmination of those catastrophes which return the earth to its original primeval condition. Now notice Jeremiah 4 and verse 23. Here Jeremiah goes on to this

characteristics before the creation of this world, which means that Jeremiah saw that this world returned to the condition that it was in before God proceeded to put the planet in order and before he filled this world. The world will return to primeval chaos and disorder, according to Jeremiah chapter 4. Now, I'd like us to notice, and I'm not going to dwell a long period of time on these because you can read these verses. You've read them before. I'm only going to refer to some of them, but let's go to Revelation chapter 16 and verses 4 and 5. Revelation chapter 16 and verses 4 and 5. What I want to show you is that the seven last plagues, which take place before Jesus comes, actually they culminate when Jesus comes, actually reverse what God made at creation. Now, Jesus made the light on the first day. Is that reversed according to what we just read in Jeremiah 4? The heavens now have no what? No light. And so when Jesus created, there was light. As a result of this cataclysmic event, there is no light. The first day is reversed. Now, what about the springs of water that were created on the second day? Notice Revelation chapter 16 and verses 4 and 5. Then the third angel poured out his bowl on the rivers and springs of water, and they became blood. And I heard the angel of the waters saying, "You are righteous, O Lord, the one who is and who was and who is to come, because you have judged these things." Notice that the springs of water no longer can sustain life. They are turned into blood. No longer can they help the inhabitants of the earth to survive. In other words, to a certain extent, the springs of water are reversed to a condition like they were before creation when they could not serve the purpose of life. Notice Revelation chapter 16 and verse 20. You remember that on the third day, God made the dry land. Actually, this whole earth is going to be turned upside down. Notice chapter 16 and verse 20 of Revelation. It says there, "Then every island fled away." In other words, they go into the depths of the sea. "And the mountains were not what?" And the mountains were not found. In other words, the surface of the earth is totally broken up and turned upside down, so to speak. What God created on the third day for plants and for trees and for flowers has now been reversed to primeval chaos. Notice Jeremiah chapter 4 and verse 26. Jeremiah chapter 4 and verse 26. What about the land that has trees and flowers and all of these things that beautify the earth and sustain life? Notice Jeremiah 4, once again, and verse 26. It says there, "I beheld, and indeed the fruitful land was a what? A wilderness. And all its cities were broken down at the presence of the Lord by his fierce anger." What happens to the fruitful land, all of the trees that bore fruit? Everything is turned into a vast wilderness. And by the way, the fourth plague explains why. In the fourth plague, the sun scorches the earth with a devastating heat, and all of the vegetation of the earth burns up. And so what God did on the third day is reversed. What God did on the second day is reversed. What God did on the first day of creation is reversed. Now let me ask you, what about the sun, moon, and stars? Do you know what's going to happen to the sun, moon, and stars? Go with me to Matthew chapter 24. Matthew chapter 24, we're dealing now with the fourth day of creation. Matthew chapter 24, and we'll read verses 29 and 30. This is the great discourse of Christ that deals with the signs of the second coming. It says here in verse 29 of Matthew 24, "Immediately after the tribulation of those days, the sun will be darkened, and the moon will not give its light. The stars will fall from heaven, and the powers of the heavens will be shaken." Let me ask you, what are the powers in the heavens? Actually, you could translate this, the rulers in the heavens. Do you know who the heavenly rulers are?
Genesis 1 verse 16.

0: explains that God made the sun to rule the day. And he made the moon and the stars to what? To rule the night. So what is going to happen with the heavenly bodies? They are going to be shaken out of their places by the voice of God. And by the way, that's the reason why when Jesus makes this earth all over again, he not only makes a new earth, he makes a new what? He makes a new heavens, because he has to put this whole planetary system in order, which has been turned upside down by the plagues and by the coming of Jesus. So what God did the fourth day is undone. Now what about the birds? Go with me to Jeremiah chapter 4 once again. Jeremiah chapter 4, and let's read verse 25. Jeremiah 4 and verse 25. It says, and we'll come back to this first point, I beheld, and indeed there was no man, and all of the birds of the heavens had what? Had fled. That means that all of the birds of heaven were gone. What about the fish that God created on the fifth day of creation? Go with me to Revelation 16 once again. Revelation chapter 16, and let's read verse 3. Revelation 16 and verse 3. It says, then the second angel poured out his bowl on the sea, and it became blood as of a dead man, and every living creature in the sea died. How many birds? None. How many fish? None. Sun, moon, and stars? Moved. The fruitful land? A wilderness. No vegetation. The fresh waters which were to sustain the earth turned to blood. The sun which God created the first day no longer get. By the way, he did make the sun the first day. I'm not misspeaking because I don't have time to explain it, but the sun was there. On the fourth day, what God did was synchronize the sun, moon, and stars so that they would serve for the months and the seasons. But I won't get into that right now. But there was light the first day. And you say, how do we know that? Because there was the evening and the morning of the first day. Now, I'm not going to pursue that any further. What I want you to see is that what was done the first day was actually undone because the planet is in darkness. Now, what about human beings? We just read in Jeremiah chapter 4 and verse 25, it says that he beheld no what? He beheld no man. In other words, there are no human beings on planet Earth anymore. In fact, what's happened with the human beings? Go with me to Jeremiah chapter 25, and there we find the description of what happens when Jesus comes with all of the human beings who are left on planet Earth. It says there in Jeremiah chapter 25 and verse 33, and at that day the slain of the Lord shall be from one end of the earth even to the other end of the earth. They shall not be lamented or gathered or buried. They shall become refuse on the ground. What's going to happen with all of those human beings who are left on planet Earth? They are going to what? They are going to die, and they're going to be spread all over the surface of the earth from one end of the earth to the other end of the earth. Is it clear in your mind that the plagues and the second coming actually reverse everything that God made during creation week? Let me ask you, how many people are going to be able to live on planet Earth during the millennium? How are they going to eat? How are they going to drink? How are they going to live without light? If the world is reduced to pre-creation disorder and chaos, this earth absolutely cannot sustain what? Life. It cannot sustain life any more than this world did before Jesus proceeded to put it in order and to fill it. And somebody says, well, Pastor, but God is going to make a new heavens and a new earth. That's true, but that's after the 1,000 years. It is not before the 1,000 years. It is not during the 1,000 years. It is after the 1,000 years. And so, folks, what we find when we compare Genesis with Revelation is that in Genesis, Jesus created this world. He put it in order. He filled it. And as a result of the plagues and the second coming, the world will return to the condition that it was originally before creation. Now, this is the picture of Revelation 16 and Jeremiah 4. But there is another chapter in Scripture that describes this period in a very vivid way. Isaiah chapter 24. Isaiah chapter 24, and I would like to read verses 18 through 20. Isaiah chapter 24, actually before we get to verses 18 to 20, let me give you a little bit of context in the course of the chapter. It says here in Isaiah 24 verse 1, "Behold, the Lord makes the earth what? Empty." Does that sound familiar? Empty? Okay. "Behold, the Lord makes the earth empty and makes it what? Waste. Distorts its surface and scatters abroad its inhabitants." We just read in Jeremiah that they're spread out, they're dead from one end of the earth to the other. Verse 2, "And it shall be as with the people, so with the priest. As with the servant, so with the master. As with the maid, so with her mistress. As with the buyer, so with the seller. As with the lender, so with the borrower. As with the creditor, so with the debtor. The land shall be entirely emptied and utterly plundered, for the Lord has spoken this word. The earth mourns and fades away. The world languishes and fades away. The haughty people of the earth languish. The earth is also defiled under its inhabitants." And now it gives the reason. Notice. "Because they have what? Transgressed the laws." Is that significant? You know, I have a whole 1 hour presentation just on verse 6. I just have to give you the gist of what we're talking about here. They have transgressed the laws. What else have they done? They have changed the ordinance. I wish I had time to talk to you about the changing of the ordinance. Does Daniel chapter 7 talk about someone who tried to change something relating to time, some scheduled event that comes about every week? That's relating to this. And then it says, "changed the ordinance, broke the what? The everlasting covenant." And by the way, the covenant in the book of Exodus and Deuteronomy is the Ten Commandments. Deuteronomy 4 verse 13 says that God gave his covenant, even the Ten Commandments. In other words, what leads to this desolation and this destruction is the fact that people have transgressed God's laws. People have changed God's ordinance, which by the way has to do with set times that God has established to celebrate certain events. And they have broken the everlasting covenant of God. That's the reason why destruction comes. And then notice what we continue finding here in Isaiah chapter 24. And I want to read verse 6. Isaiah 24 and verse 6. It says here, once again, "Therefore the curse has devoured the earth, and those who dwell in it are desolate. Therefore the inhabitants of the earth are burned, and few men are what? Few men are left." Now we need to stop there just for a moment. Few men are left. We just read in Jeremiah that how many men are left? None. Jeremiah says, "I looked at the earth and there was what? There was no man." Isaiah is describing the same event and he says that few men are left. How do we reconcile these two ideas? Well, perhaps we need to understand what the word left means. You know, it's common among Christians to believe that when Jesus comes in the so-called rapture, he's going to take the righteous to heaven, and the wicked are going to be left on earth. So the left ones are the wicked, and the taken ones are the righteous. Well, I have a surprise for you. It's just the opposite. The ones who are taken are the ones who are taken by the destruction. Whereas those who are left are those who are left how? Alive after the destruction comes. And you say, how do we know that? Well, let's go back to Genesis chapter 7. Genesis chapter 7 and verses 22 and 23. You know, we have a tendency of forming these traditions and we repeat them year after year after year, and many times we don't study for ourselves. And so we come with the idea. By the way, it's theologically true that when Jesus comes, he's going to take his people to heaven. And it's theologically true that the wicked are going to be left behind. But that's not what this text is saying. What this text is saying is that the wicked are taken by destruction and the righteous are left. Now, do you remember that Jesus said, as it was in the days of Noah, so also shall it be at the coming of the Son of Man? Do you remember that also in Matthew chapter 24, it says that one will be left and the other will be what? Taken. Matthew 24 verses 40 and 41, immediately after it describes the second coming. Now, who is the one who is left and who is the one that is taken? We have to go back to study the story of the flood. And you say, why? Because in the previous verses, it's talking about the flood. So if you want to know who the taken ones are and who the left ones are, you have to go back to Genesis because it's referring to the flood. Now let's notice Genesis chapter 7, verses 22 and 23. It says about the flood, all in whose nostrils was the breath of the Spirit of life, all that was on the dry land, what? Died. So he destroyed all living things which were on the face of the ground. What did he do? He destroyed, right? Both man and cattle, creeping thing, and the bird of the air. They were destroyed from the earth. Only Noah and those who were with him in the ark remained alive, says the New King James. Now, if you read most modern versions, they'll tell you that only Noah and his family were left. Let me ask you, in the flood, who were the left ones? When the devastating destruction came, who were the only ones who were left? Not the wicked, but the what? But the righteous. And so when Isaiah 24 verse 6 says that few men are left, the few men that are left are not the wicked, because they're dead all over the surface of the earth. It must be whom? It must be the righteous. And by the way, Matthew 24 says that when the flood came, it took them all away. So the ones that are taken away are not the righteous, they are what? They are the wicked. So much for the idea that there's going to be a pre-tribulation rapture and the ones who are taken are the righteous and the ones who are left are the unrighteous. You can't derive it from this text. And so the few men that are left is referring to those who survive this cataclysmic event, the seven last plagues and the second coming of Jesus. They are the ones that we spoke about in our previous lecture. When Jesus comes, seated on his throne, the question is asked, the great day of his wrath is come, and who shall be able to stand? And what is the answer? The answer is the 144,000 spiritual Israelites who are sealed on the forehead, who reflect the character of Jesus, who mirror the character of Jesus. They will be able to what? They will be able to stand. Those are the ones who are left in the midst of the cataclysmic destruction. Now I want to go a little bit more in detail into Isaiah chapter 24. If you'll go back with me to Isaiah 24, we'll jump several verses and we'll go to verse 18. It says, and it shall be that he who flees from the noise of the fear shall fall into the pit, and he who comes up from the midst of the pit shall be caught in the snare. Do you see that people are fleeing here? Are you catching that people are fleeing? By the way, in Revelation chapter 6, are people fleeing when the Lamb is seated upon his throne? Do they hide in the caves? Do they beg for the rocks to fall upon them? This is the same event. It says, for the windows from on high are open, and the foundations of the earth are shaken. The earth is violently broken. The earth is split open. The earth is shaken exceedingly. The earth shall reel to and fro like a drunkard. This is a global earthquake. And shall totter like a hut. Its transgression shall be very heavy upon it, and it will fall and not rise again. At least the world as we know it, because God is going to make a totally new world. This world will not rise again. And then I want you to notice verse 21. We're going to dedicate the rest of our time to verses 21 to 23. It says there in verse 21, it shall come to pass in that day, which day? Which day has just been described? The day of Christ's coming, when the world is going to be destroyed, when the earth is going to be split open. It says, it shall come to pass in that day that the Lord will punish on high the host of exalted ones and on the earth the kings of the earth. Now, modern translations actually have a better rendering of this verse than the King James or the New King James. Actually, the best translation I've been able to find is the Revised Standard Version, where it says that God will punish the host of the high ones, or the host of heaven in heaven, and the kings of the earth on earth. The host of heaven in heaven and the kings of the earth on earth. Now, do you notice here that we have two groups that are going to be punished when Jesus comes? One is the host of heaven in heaven, and the other is the kings of the earth on earth. Now, I don't think we have very many problems with the kings of the earth on earth. Because if you read Revelation 19, when Jesus comes seated upon the white horse and the armies of heaven follow him in Revelation 19 and verse 14, we find that later on in the chapter, the kings of the earth are standing to fight against Jesus as he's coming on the white horse. And Jesus, of course, is coming to punish the kings of the earth. So obviously, the kings of the earth are the rulers of the world who will be punished when Jesus comes. But we ask the question, who are these hosts of heaven that are in heaven? There's a heavenly group which is also going to be punished. Go with me to the book of Ephesians, chapter 6 and verse 12. Ephesians chapter 6 and verse 12. Here we find the identification of the host of the heavenly ones, or the exalted ones, as the New King James says. Ephesians chapter 6 and verse 12. For we do not wrestle against flesh and blood. What does that mean, we don't wrestle against flesh and blood? It represents humanity. Hebrews 2 verse 14 says, because the children partook of flesh and blood, he also partook of the same. In other words, flesh and blood means humanity, human beings. So the Apostle Paul is saying, for we do not wrestle against flesh and blood, that is against human beings, but against principalities, against powers, against the rulers of the darkness of this age, against spiritual hosts of wickedness, where? In the heavenly places. So we are not struggling against human beings, we are struggling against powers of wickedness in heavenly places. Let me ask you, who are those powers of wickedness? Ephesians chapter 6 identifies this power as the power of the prince of the air. Satan and his angels are referred to. In other words, Isaiah 24 verse 21 says that when Jesus comes to devastate the earth, he's going to punish the kings of the earth on earth, and he's also going to punish the host of heaven who are in heaven. He's going to punish a group of heavenly beings, and he's going to punish a group of humans that live upon planet Earth. Now the question is, how is he going to punish them? What is their punishment? Go back with me to Isaiah chapter 24, and let's read verse 22. Isaiah 24 and verse 22. It says here in verse 22, they will be gathered together as prisoners are gathered in the pit and will be shut up in the prison. What is their punishment? Their punishment, according to this, is that they will be gathered together as prisoners are gathered in the pit and will be shut up in the prison. Now, allow me to say something about the word pit here. It's a very interesting Hebrew word. And I believe that Isaiah could have used other words. You know, there are words in the Hebrew that describe a place where dead people go. The tomb, the grave, Sheol. There are many different words that describe the grave. But Isaiah purposely does not use the normal word for the place that dead people go. He uses a word which is broader in its meaning. Now, what am I talking about? Well, let's notice Genesis 37, 24, and 25, this identical word. Genesis chapter 37 and verses 24 and 25. Here we find the experience of Joseph. His brothers have found him, or he's found their brothers, and his brothers actually cast him somewhere. Notice Genesis chapter 37 and verses, 24 and 25. It says here, "Then they took him and cast him into a pit." Was he alive or was he dead? So they cast him in the pit in a living state. And the pit was what? Empty. There was no water in it. What was it really? It was a cistern. Verse 25, "And they sat down to eat a meal. Then they lifted their eyes and looked, and there was a company of Ishmaelites coming from Gilead with their camels, bearing spices, balm, and myrrh on their way to carry them down to Egypt." And then, of course, they take Joseph out of the pit. Now, did you see that the pit is a place where he was put in a living state? Very, very important. Now, notice also in the book of Jeremiah, chapter 38 and verse 6. Jeremiah chapter 38 and verse 6. The same idea. Notice what they did with the prophet Jeremiah. Jeremiah 38 and verse 6. It says here, "So they took Jeremiah and cast him into the dungeon." Notice it's translated dungeon here, not pit, but it's also a cistern. It says, "He put him in a dungeon, the dungeon of Malchiah, the king's son, which was in the court of the prison, and they let Jeremiah down with ropes. And in the dungeon, there was no water, but mire. So Jeremiah sank in the mire," that is, in the clay or in the mud. Was Jeremiah put in there in a living state, or was he dead? He was retained in the pit in a living state. But do you know that this word can also refer to a place where dead people are retained as well? Notice Isaiah 38 and verse 18. Isaiah 38 and verse 18. It's also used to refer to people who are retained in the pit in a dead state. So it's a versatile word. It can refer to a place of retention for the living or a place of retention for the dead. Now notice chapter 38 and verse 18. It says, "For Sheol," that should be translated the grave, "cannot thank you. Death cannot praise you. Those who go down to the pit cannot hope for your truth." With what is the pit identified? It is identified with those who go to Sheol, those who are made captives of death. Is it just possible then that when Isaiah 24 verse 22 says that the kings of the earth and the hosts of heaven are placed in the pit, that one group is placed in the pit of death, so to speak, and the other group is placed in the pit in a living state? That's what the Hebrew word indicates in the Old Testament. I believe Isaiah uses this word because he knew that there were going to be two different groups. Both were going to be imprisoned. But one was going to be imprisoned being dead, and the other group was going to be imprisoned being alive. Now the question is, who is the leader of this host of heaven who is going to be punished? Go with me to Revelation chapter 20. Revelation chapter 20. This is immediately after the second coming of Jesus. And we just read in Isaiah 24 about the second coming of Jesus. We read in Jeremiah chapter 4 about the second coming of Jesus. So this is speaking about the same moment of time. Notice Revelation chapter 20 and verse 1. "Then I saw an angel coming down from heaven, having the key of the bottomless pit." Terrible translation, bottomless pit. Incidentally, it's the Greek word abusos, the abyss. Actually, in the Old Testament, the equivalent word is the same word that is translated deep in Genesis 1 and verse 2. You say, how do we know that the word deep in Hebrew is the same word abusos that we find here? It's very simple. All you have to do is go to the Greek translation of the Old Testament, and you want to discover how the Hebrew word tehom in Genesis 1 verse 2, which is deep, how that word is translated into the Greek. In the Greek version of the Old Testament, the word is abusos, the very word that we have here. Do you remember the four words that we found in Genesis, four ideas in Genesis 1 and verses 1 and 2? Without form, void, in darkness, and the earth is described as the deep. Do we find these same characteristics with relation to the earth when Jesus comes, when the plagues devastate the earth? Absolutely. The earth is without form, void, the heavens had no light, and the earth is described here as the deep. Now notice, verse 1, then I saw an angel coming down from heaven, having the key of to the bottomless pit and a great chain in his hand. He laid hold of the dragon, that serpent of old, who is the devil and Satan. And what did he do with him? Bound him for 1,000 years, and he cast him into the bottomless pit. That means he cast him into the world in a state that it was in before creation, because that's what the word means in the book of Genesis. Are you understanding what I'm saying? And by the way, the same thing is going to happen to the devil as happened to him at the flood. How many of Satan's followers remained alive outside the ark when the flood came? Did the devil lose his power base? Were all of his followers dead? Yes. And the saved were where? In the ark. Is it just possible that during the millennium, all of the followers of Satan are dead? And the only ones who are alive are the righteous? You see, the story of the flood is going to be repeated. As it was in the days of Noah, so also shall it be at the coming of the Son of Man. And you say, well, yes, it says that he has a chain in his hand, and yes, it says that he casts him into the abyss or the bottomless pit or the deep, if you please. And it says that he was shut up, yes. But it doesn't say here that he was cast in prison, like Isaiah 24. Go with me to verse 7. Revelation 20, verse 7. It says, now when the 1,000 years have expired, Satan will be released from his prison. So who is the host of the high ones? Who is the host of heaven? The host of heaven is Satan and his angels. How will they be bound to this earth? Will they be dead or alive? They will be alive. What about all of his wicked followers? His wicked followers will all be what? Will all be dead. You know, it's interesting in Revelation the way that this is described. Revelation 20 says that at the beginning of the 1,000 years, Satan is bound. At the end of the 1,000 years, he is unbound. You say, now how do you understand what that means? It's so simple. Where does the power of Satan reside? If he doesn't have people, does he have power? No. And what happens with all of the wicked when Jesus comes? They're dead. So how much power does the devil have? None. But what's going to happen after the 1,000 years? The rest of the dead, according to Revelation 20 and verse 5, are going to live again. The rest of the dead must be the wicked, because the righteous dead resurrected at the beginning of the 1,000 years and were taken by Jesus to heaven. Are you understanding me? So the rest of the dead live after the 1,000 years, and what does the devil have back? He has his power base back again. So binding and unbinding of Satan has to do with the condition of his power base, the wicked. When they're dead, he's bound. When they're alive, he is what? He is unbound. It's that simple. Now, let's go back to Isaiah chapter 24. And let's read the last part of verse 22. Isaiah 24, 22. Let me ask you, is the millennium clearly taught in the Old Testament? Yes or no? See, you go to Revelation 20, and if you don't go to the Old Testament, you have a very incomplete picture. But when you go to Genesis, you go to Jeremiah, you go to Isaiah, and you compare Revelation 20, everything makes sense. Now notice Isaiah chapter 24 and verse 22 again. They will be gathered together as prisoners are gathered in the pit, and will be shut up in the prison. And now notice, after many days they will be punished. Now, whoa, let's stop there. After many days, they will be what? Who will be punished? The kings of the earth and whom? And the host of heaven. After many days. How many days is many days? You don't have to be a rocket scientist to figure out that the many days are 1,000 years. And by the way, We've always believed in the year-day principle in the interpretation of Bible prophecy. In prophecy, days are equal to years. Here you have the proof. Some people say, why don't you apply the year-day principle to the 1,000 years of Revelation? Why don't you say that that's 360,000 years? It's very simple. Because the Bible itself gives us the year-day principle. In Isaiah, it says days. In Revelation, it interprets those days as years. So when you go to Isaiah, the days in Revelation are explained as years. So you don't have to use the year-day principle in Revelation because Isaiah uses a year-day principle. Are you understanding what I'm saying? Now, after many days, they will be punished. How many stages does the punishment of the wicked have? Now, you have to be a careful reader to catch this. Are they punished when Jesus comes? When they're thrown into prison, are they punished? Did we read it? Sure. Verse 21 and verse 22 says that they are punished. They're cast into prison or into the pit. Stage number one. But did you notice here that it says that after many days they will be punished? So is the first punishment their permanent punishment? It can't be. Because after the many days they are what? After the many days they are punished. In other words, the punishment of the wicked has how many stages? It has two stages. The punishment of Satan has how many stages? Two stages. Is the devil destroyed when Jesus comes? Do the wicked receive their reward when Jesus comes? No. Now, I want you to notice that the wicked suffer two deaths. The two deaths are related to what we're talking about. You see, when Jesus comes, all of the wicked, what? Are slain. They all die. Are you agreed with that? There's not one person alive on planet Earth. The few that are left are the saved. But of the wicked, no one is left. They're all dead from one end of the earth to the other end of the earth. So they died. Either before Jesus came or at the moment that Jesus came, all of the wicked are dead. Is that their final death? Is that their final punishment for sin? No, because after the 1,000 years, the rest of the dead live again. And then they're judged. According to Revelation 20, verses 11 through 15, they're judged. And then they suffer what the book of Revelation calls what? Second death. You cannot have a second death unless you have a first death. So do you see, this is so simple that when Jesus comes, all of the wicked die. They remain prisoners in the pit in a dead state for 1,000 years. After the 1,000 years, they come to life again, and then they're punished with second death. Satan and his angels are punished when Jesus comes. They are put in prison in a living state. And after the 1,000 years, they receive their final what? They receive their final punishment. Is this clear to you? It's so simple. How many people are going to live on planet Earth during the 1,000 years? If you can call the devil and his angels people, they would be the only ones that are going to live here. Who else could live here? Can this earth sustain life? It's impossible. Everything has returned to the way it was before creation, without form, void, darkness in the heavens, a desolate wilderness, described as the deep, as the abyss. There's no way that human beings could live on planet Earth if creation has been reversed. Now let's go quickly to Isaiah chapter 24, and let's read verse 23. Notice what happens after the many days. It says in verse 23, then, that is after the many days, then the moon will be disgraced and the sun ashamed. What is this? After the many days, it says that the moon will be disgraced and the sun ashamed, for the Lord of hosts will reign on Mount Zion and where? And in Jerusalem. What's seen after the many days? Mount Zion and Jerusalem. And what happens with the sun and the moon? They are disgraced and they are ashamed. What does that mean? Go with me to the book of Revelation, chapter 21. What comes down from heaven after the 1,000 years? Is it Jerusalem that comes to view after the many days, after the 1,000 years? Absolutely. Revelation chapter 21. And let's read verse 2. It says, then I, John, saw the holy city, New Jerusalem, coming down out of heaven from God, prepared as a bride adorned for her husband. And now let's jump down to verse 23. It says in verse 23, the city had no need of the sun or of the moon to shine in it, for the glory of God illumined it, and the Lamb is its light. So what does it mean that the sun and the moon are disgraced and ashamed? It's because the Lord sits in Jerusalem on Mount Zion, and his light is so great that the sun and the moon have to step aside. Now understand me, it doesn't say that there will not be any sun or moon, because we are going to have a monthly cycle. Because we will go from month to month to eat from the tree of life. There is a weekly cycle, because we are going to go from Sabbath to Sabbath to worship before the Lord. Let's read the text carefully. The text says, there in the city, not all over the earth, in the city, there is no need of sun or moon. It doesn't say that there isn't a sun or moon. They're simply ashamed and disgraced before the glory of God. And then, of course, the wicked surround the city, and the devil, his angels, and the wicked are destroyed by the fire that comes down from heaven. And then God will make a new heavens and a new earth where righteousness dwells. I'd like to ask the question, where will God's people be during the 1,000 years? Fundamental misunderstanding of Christians today. They say Jesus is going to come in the rapture, and he's going to take his people to heaven for 7 years. And then he's going to come back in his glorious coming, and he's going to set up his kingdom here on earth for 1,000 years. Not possible. Because Jesus said very clearly in John 14, I go to prepare a place for you, and if I go to prepare a place for you, I will come again and receive you to myself, take you to my Father's house, that where I am, there ye may be also. Where is Jesus going to take his people when he comes? He's going to take them to heaven. They're not going to be in heaven 7 years. How long are they going to be in heaven? They're going to be in heaven for 1,000 years. By the way, 1 Thessalonians chapter 4 makes it very clear. The Lord himself will descend from heaven with a shout, with the voice of the archangel and the trumpet of God. And the dead in Christ will rise first. Then we who are alive and remain shall be what? Caught up together with them in the clouds to meet the Lord in the air. Jesus doesn't come all the way down. We are caught up, because he's going to take us to the Father's house. Are you following me? By the way, in Matthew chapter 29, in verses 29 to 31, it says that when Jesus comes, he is going to send forth his angels to gather his elect from the four winds of heaven. If he's going to come all the way down to the earth, why bother to send his angels to gather them? The Apostle Paul, in 1 Thessalonians 5, speaks about our gathering together to him. Not him to us, but us to him. In other words, the churches have it wrong when they say that Jesus is going to come in the rapture, his people will be taken to heaven for 7 years, then he's going to come back to this earth and establish his everlasting kingdom here on earth, beginning with 1,000 years of peace and prosperity. How could anybody live here during the 1,000 years? If the earth has been devastated and a new heavens and a new earth have not been created yet. By the way, do you know why the devil wants people to think that Jesus is going to spend 1,000 years on earth? I'll go through this quickly. 2 Thessalonians 2 says that the devil is going to counterfeit the second coming of Christ. He's going to appear like Christ, like a glorious being. He's going to perform miracles. He's going to speak many of the words that Jesus spoke while he was on earth. Let me ask you something. If you believe that when Jesus comes, he's coming to live on this earth and to set up this kingdom on earth for 1,000 years, will you probably buy what the false Christ is teaching and what the false Christ is doing? Sure, because you're expecting him to come to this earth. But if you know that Jesus is not coming to this earth, at his second coming he remains in the air, then any being who appears walking upon planet Earth, speaking the way Jesus spoke, performing the miracles that Jesus performed, you know that it is not Jesus. Because the millennium will not be spent here. The millennium will be spent where? The millennium will be spent in heaven with Jesus. And do you know what we're going to do during the millennium? Go with me to 1 Corinthians chapter 6. It's going to be a working vacation. Have you ever taken a working vacation? All my vacations are working vacations. My family can tell you that. I get scolded for it. Well deserved, well deserved. 1 Corinthians 6, dare any of you having a matter against another go to law before the unrighteous and not before the saints? Do you not know that the saints will judge the world? By the way, the world means worldlings, the lost, the unrighteous. And if the world will be judged by you, are you unworthy to judge the smallest matters? And now notice, do you not know that we shall judge angels? What are we going to do? Judge angels. Which angels? The good ones, right? Why would we have to judge the good angels? It must be that we're going to judge the evil angels. And Revelation 20 and verse 4 says that God's people who resurrect at the beginning of the millennium reign with Christ 1,000 years, and judgment is given unto them. In other words, they are given the capacity to judge those who are left here on earth dead. Those who have been overtaken by destruction will be judged in heaven. And the punishment of each will be written in the books. And after the millennium, when the wicked resurrect, when the devil and his angels rally the wicked against the city, God will show the life of each one of those people who are outside the holy city, and he will show the sentence which was determined for them in the heavenly court during the 1,000 years. And Revelation 15 says that they will say, just and true are your ways, O God. And they will be destroyed by their own request. And then God will make a new heavens and a new earth. And the meek shall inherit the earth. And we shall live with Jesus forever and ever. And he will wipe away all tears. And he will remove death forever.
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0: You're listening to Radio 74 International. Special program of the day. The one federal agency no one has ever tried to reform is also the most powerful, the CIA. Jim Erdman resigned in June of this year after a long career as an operations officer. He says the agency is completely out of control and dangerous. Jim Erdman is the co-founder of Feds for Freedom, F4F, a 501c3 nonprofit corporation dedicated to health, freedom, and constitutional governance. F4F is suing the CIA for treating CIA employees like spies when they refused the COVID vaccine. He worked as a senior bioinformatics and biometrics consultant in the private sector prior to joining the Department of State and the CIA. He served in the Middle East, South and East Asia, Africa. He was responsible for the DIG's investigations into COVID origins, Havana syndrome, and unidentified anomalous phenomena, UAP. He speaks Mandarin and Arabic and has earned the Director of National Intelligence Award and CIA's Intelligence Medal of Merit. This interview with former CIA agent Jim Erdman is conducted by Tucker Carlson.
1: Thanks a lot for doing this. How long were you at CIA?
2: I joined the CIA in 2013. I was in the State Department before that, private sector. I served as 2nd Ranger Battalion before that.
1: 2nd Ranger Battalion, State Department, CIA. When did you leave CIA?
2: I retired on 30 June.
1: Last year, you became a whistleblower.
2: It was before last year, but yes, I think it started long before last year and had to do with vaccine mandates, which is a separate topic from COVID origins, but yes.
1: You first came to my attention anyway, and thank you for fighting vaccine mandates, one of the most evil things this country's ever done. But COVID origins, you went very public, you testified in the Congress. Why did you decide to do that?
2: Well, there's a subpoena. That helps make a decision process.
1: Okay.
2: So, no, but in all honesty, I came forward and I had done a transcribed interview for 6 hours and 40 minutes behind closed doors with the Homeland Security and Government Affairs Committee. When it looked like that the CIA was obstructing our investigation, when it looked like every obstacle was being put in place, when the subpoena came, I was happy to go. I was happy to speak publicly.
1: But then you become, I mean, you're in a different category once you do that, I think. That's a big decision, isn't it?
2: It is. You know, I hate to say it, I had some practice with the COVID vaccine mandates. And frankly, you know, maybe we'll be touching on this earlier, but that story that came out publicly on May 13th in front of Senator Rand Paul's committee, I had passed that story to the Senate Select Committee on Intelligence in April of 2024. I'd also given it to the House Permanent Select Committee on Intelligence, 2 oversight bodies, in 2023. And the first time I came and spoke to the House Permanent Select Committee on Intelligence on COVID origins was actually in November of 2021. Now, the story was a little different then, but I came forward multiple times trying to let them know that we're being lied to.
1: So those two committees, you pronounced you spelled out their formal names, but just the House and Senate Intel committees, the Oversight House, Committees.
2: Oversight Committees.
1: This is the legislative branch's oversight of the most powerful, arguably the most powerful agencies in the government, which have very little civilian control, particularly CIA. I think there are only, three appointees at CIA?
2: I believe 3 appointees, which is, in my opinion, not enough.
1: Oh, well, it's totally crazy because it means whoever's elected by the public doesn't have any control over this agency, which I think is proven true. But anyway, the control is supposed to come from the Congress in the form of these two committees.
2: Mm-hmm.
1: So when you tell them something really rotten is happening in CIA where you work, you expect they're going to do something about it.
2: I did. And I think COVID opened my eyes. I was naive. I was an operations officer. So I spent most of my time out in the field, collecting intelligence, recruiting spies. That was my job. I was not an analyst. I was not collecting other people's intelligence and turning it into finished intelligence. And I was a bit naive about the process.
1: You're doing the traditional work. When people hear the term CIA, they think of what you are doing for a living.
2: Yes.
1: Which is not what most people there do.
2: Correct. Correct. You know, the director of operations conducts the operations for the agency. We collect the intelligence. And this is why this whole
1: like living in foreign countries.
2: Correct. You know, I was gifted many things from the agency. I was gifted Mandarin language training, Arabic language training. Probably could use some brush up on Arabic, but my Mandarin's still pretty good. You know, and they give us a lot of authority to live and work overseas. I love the job. I love the job. And despite everything that's happened, I actually still think if you're a motivated, critical thinker, you should try and get into the director of operations. It is a fun job. It's a good job.
1: I tried to get in for that exact reason. Probably never should have admitted that because I've been accused of being a tool of the CIA ever since, which I'm not. I think this interview will make it clear I'm not. But I just for that reason, I thought it sounded like a very interesting job.
2: It's
1: super
2: great.
1: Interesting.
2: You
1: job.
2: Don't think about the politics. There's no
1: right.
2: politics in the field. It's about... it's such a small group of people that you get to come back and talk to about what you're doing. So if you're in the office, you come back and you're like, hey, I collected this intelligence. I recruited this spy. I did this operational act. The only people who can cheer you on is that small fraternity
1: right.
2: of people. And so it's a special, it was a blessing and a gift. Everything good in my life was touched by working at the CIA, which is why COVID woke me up to sort of the mess. I mean, we're supposed to be, and people laugh when I say
1: so you're not living in McLean, Virginia, at headquarters, near a headquarters. You're like abroad, right, for a lot of this time?
2: Oh, most of my career, yeah, it was abroad. It was abroad. And I loved it.
1: Yeah.
2: I finally came back to headquarters in 2019, right before COVID hit. And being a CIA case officer, or even any intelligence officer, your job, and people are going to laugh, especially when you say CIA, our job is truth. So we go out, we go into this sea of misinformation, lies, different types of motives, and we're supposed to pull out that little tiny nugget of truth, write it up, and present it to policymakers so that they can make wise decisions. In the most altruistic way, that is what we're supposed to do. And what COVID revealed was most of the agency, they lost their sense of discernment. They gave up on taking a hard look at what was happening all around them. And I could not believe, I mean, I was running work on financial intelligence against strategic rivals. And I had an office. I was running two big branches. And I had like seven people who would come to my office every day and like, we're not crazy. This masking, this thing where they want to test us all the time, like this shot, we're not crazy. This doesn't seem right. And that's what started me down the road. There's a few other things before that. It was, a few other things before that opened my eyes. But I'm also a slow learner. I mean, I spent some time in the Middle East looking at dumpster fires saying, well, you know, I know we didn't actually get this done, but thank God we're here for democracy. So, I mean, I own that.
1: You believe that?
2: I did. I did for a long time. I no longer. I think that we probably should take a good, hard look at the decisions we're making on foreign policy. And I think that whole thing about no new foreign wars was probably a good idea.
1: Most Americans were strongly in favor of that.
2: Yeah.

0: changes how we view public health policy. So if it's a natural incident, I have a feeling, you know, if Americans, and I said this during the testimony, if Americans knew that the basis for the vaccines, for example, came from a nucleotide sequence that was given to us by the Chinese government, and we just took it, put it into a computer model and said, well, here's our vaccine. And people are like, but didn't you just say it came from some lab in China, in Wuhan? They probably would be a little more hesitant to put that in their body. I personally think any new technology is unwise to...
1: That's confirmed.
0: Yeah, yeah. Oh, yeah. We got, I think it was, I forget the exact date. It was early January. The nucleotide sequence was sent from the Chinese CDC over to, I believe it was our CDC, but it was sent over to the health establishment here in the United States. We took that and it was put into a computer modeling that, I mean, my guess is there was probably a lot of previous work done on COVID. On coronavirus research. I should be precise on that. There's all sorts of coronaviruses that we've been looking at over the years.
1: There was a famous outbreak, of course, in Asia.
0: Mm-hmm.
1: So you believe that the virus just escaped from the lab, the famous lab in Wuhan? Do you think it was an accident?
0: I think that we need more data from the CIA to actually fill out what Director Gabbard was doing. But yes, I think that it escaped from a lab in Wuhan. And it's spread everywhere.
1: Inadvertently,
0: I think. There's no direct evidence right now that says, yes, they did it deliberately.
1: That's quite a hedged answer. There's no direct evidence right now that they did it deliberately. Possibility exists.
0: Possibility exists because, I'd love to give you a direct answer.
1: Right.
0: But the CIA would have had to have given the information that was requested from Director Gabbard's Director's Initiatives Group, that probably could have cleared everything up. We, when I conduct an investigation, actually an intelligence operation, if I'm going after a target, first thing I do is put together a timeline. Okay, a timeline of events, known things about the target that we're investigating. If I don't have everything that goes in that timeline, I can't give you a full answer.
1: Right.
0: And, well, CIA simply refused to provide the information.
1: And it was obvious early in the outbreak that this was from the lab. I mean, there were Chinese researchers who said it and then subsequently, as you know, disappeared. But people were saying this from February of 2020.
0: Yeah.
1: And it always seemed likely to me. But the U.S. government from the very beginning went along with this pangolin lie.
0: Yeah.
1: And then subsequent to that, even when it became obvious that it was a lie, we were describing, continued the cover-up. Why?
0: Well, part of the reason, I mean, Fauci is part of that reason. And, you know, I'm going to be very blunt about it. And since I'm going to be blunt and also give my opinion, you know, when I was sitting in front of the Senate, I wanted to make sure I was very accurate in everything I said. I don't want to give some supposition, but I will give a little supposition here as well, because... You know, I have a brain, I think. You know, I've got synapses that fire off. And occasionally when I see data, quacks like a duck.
1: Right.
0: So I think Anthony Fauci was fully aware that the funding that had gone on for various types of dangerous research, dangerous gain-of-function research, had been going on for a very long time, okay? Different viruses, different bacteria. Mm-hmm. And, you know, there are, I see connections to, for good reasons as well, biodefense. I see connections to research that goes on. But I think they understood that a house of cards was going to fall down if this got out too quickly, that there was a distinct possibility that American know-how, American expertise, I mean, we really do, I mean... I take a look at some of the scientists that the IC relies on for expert advice. These people are really, really impressive people. Okay. You know, they receive funding to go do research. They're involved in health. They're involved in biodefense.

0: all of a sudden you've got a virus that looks, boy, it sure, there's a couple ties that tie the financing over to Wuhan, China. He had to know. He had to know what that looks like at the end of the day. So instead, based on everything that's out there, he gets the proximal origins of SARS-CoV-2 written with his buddies. That paper gets waved around the IC as the end-all be-all, as the paper to prove that, yes, it's of zoonotic origin. And he had to know when he's pushing these type of experts, a variety of experts that he pushed towards the IC, once in February of 2020 and again in June of 2021, he pushes those experts in. He wants to ensure that narrative is pushed at the IC level. And unfortunately, I'm going back to the comment I made before, you know, some people just appeared to swallow it like hook, line, and sinker. I read an email where a very senior person, and I wish I could name names, but a very senior person basically waved that paper around and said, well, we've got our answer. That was somebody who was in a position to influence how the IC looked at SARS-CoV-2.
1: Why are they covering it up now? Fauci's gone, new administration.
0: I think that there's an embarrassment piece. Again, I think, you know, you don't want to be caught with your pants down. I think that...
1: you don't want to be caught.
0: At all.
1: Covering up for a global pandemic that killed hundreds of thousands of people.
0: Yeah. So there's, and hold on, let me be very clear about who doesn't want to be caught with their pants down causing a global pandemic. The senior people within DNI's, the part of the DNI that's responsible for looking into WMD matters and bioweapons matters and the Weapons and Counterproliferation Center over at the CIA, there's very senior people over there that had a heavy hand in what happened. And it's not the analyst, like the technical analysts that were pushing, saying, hey, listen, guys, this looks like this is a lab leak. Their careers were destroyed for pushing it. This is the story that I really want to make sure gets out. I want to correct the record. They were not bribed. There was a number of analysts inside the CIA, and they did everything in their power, to include writing a little dissent email that went all the way up to the top of WCPMC saying, hey, listen, guys, we're technical experts, and I'm paraphrasing, obviously. We have this much expertise, and it looks like a lab leak. Their careers were destroyed after that. They weren't no longer part of that establishment. And if there's ever a...
1: So the entire leadership of CIA swung behind this lie that it was from an animal.
0: Yeah. And why are they still doing it? Well, because tell you what, when the CIA produces the documents that were requested to help finish the investigation, I think we'll have a better answer on
1: but
0: why.
1: How can CIA get away with not producing those documents or documents from the Kennedy assassination 63 years ago, which they also haven't produced, as you know? Who allows that to happen?
0: Oh, that's a packed question. There's a few pieces to that. So senior managers allow it to happen inside the CIA. And oversight, to some extent, oversight has failed clearly over the years. I'm not criticizing right now. I just want to be clear. I think actually Rick Crawford is on it right now. I'm definitely criticizing.
1: He'd be the member of Congress who oversees the House Intel Committee.
0: Yes. Yes. So historically they've abdicated their role in oversight. And let me give you an example. I want to give you a very clear example. When I was a young officer, you know, not a young officer, but you know, I had earned my stripes, done my work, and I was going to do my first meeting with a liaison service. Now, most of the time, it's like, good luck, buddy. Yeah, have fun. I actually had a senior officer pull me aside. He said, listen, here's how...
1: Liaison service would be a foreign intel agency.
0: Foreign intel service. So this is where you get declared to the foreign intel service. Right. You're no longer hiding from everybody. And you're working together on goals that you both care about, hopefully. And he said, listen, this isn't going to go well. Here's how this is going to happen. Here's what I need you to do. He did what rarely happens for CIA ops officers. He trained the junior officer on how to handle the meeting. I was so grateful. Years later, and I love the guy. years later. He disagrees with me, by the way, on just about everything of substance, but he's a great officer. And he pulls me aside. I had gotten a job where I was interacting with oversight on a very regular basis. My job was to ensure that the things that were coming from the CIA that were going over to oversight were truthful, honest. We were producing things that was valuable for them to actually do their job. So, and I'd never really done that kind of work. I'd dealt with oversight before. He says, here's how oversight works. Take, for example, we are supposed to report all of the organizations that have human rights abuses that we work with. I mean, the CIA works with bad people. That happens. It's by statute. We're allowed to do that. But we have to report it. We have to make sure that they know. So we give them a list. And I don't know if it's quarterly or every other year or whatever it is, but there's a report that comes out. And he said, he was explaining to me, let's say somebody on the other side of the table says, hey, this service here, I don't like this. I don't want you working with this service. So he says, how do you handle that? I'm like, I don't know. You tell me. He goes, you say, well, just tell us to stop. And the meaning is, we know that you can tell us to stop, but you got to get everybody else to tell you to stop. And if we keep doing it, you got to get everybody else to pull the purse strings. And that never happens. So, like, you should just tell us to stop doing it then. It's become a kabuki dance. In my opinion, a kabuki dance. I sat in an oversight meeting that was 3 years after a huge failure happened. And they're asking the people sitting on the other side. The other people are talking to the agency officers. They're like, has anyone been held accountable for something that happened 3 years prior? And the agency lawyer leans in and says, we're holding the system accountable. So unless just
1: how are we doing that?
0: Well, if they're holding the system accountable, they need some work because the system keeps chugging away.
1: System's not a person, right?
0: Right, right, right, right.
1: Where does Tom Cotton, who is the senator who chairs the Senate Select Committee on Intelligence, where does he fit into all this?
0: Well, I think he's a cheerleader for everything we do. He has no role in oversight. I think he's a complete cheerleader. And I'll give you a very good example. I provide you a couple documents here. After my hearing, Senator Rand Paul sent another subpoena over to the ODNI saying we need all of this information. I'll leave it with you. We want it. Well, Director Gabbard leaves. Balti takes over. And Balti gets a letter from Senator Tom Cotton's team saying, hey, listen, here's what you need to understand. Sissy maintains oversight responsibility.
1: Senate
0: Select Committee on Intelligence. Yeah. We maintain primacy on oversight for these sort of matters. And so, hey, Balti, make sure that you consult us before you decide to give anything over to them. Okay. And not only that, I said that I had done a 6 hour and 40 minute transcribed interview in a SCIF in March of this year for his GAC. Republicans and Democrats were both there. Well, let me clarify that. The Democrat tried to leave, but I insisted that he stay. Now, I finished that transcribed interview. They won't give it back. They won't give it back to his GAC. Sissy will not give
1: his GAC is the...
0: Sorry, the Homeland Security Government Affairs Committee, the one that Rand Paul's on and Ron Johnson's on. I think some of the Democrats are on there, Fetterman, a few others. Wouldn't know. They didn't show up to the hearing. Sissy's saying you can't have your own transcribed interview. Sissy's saying we are the ones who have primacy over oversight over the intel community, but they're not doing oversight. And how do I know they're not doing oversight? I've already sort of mentioned it. I went to Sissy in April of 2024, and I told them a story about 6 of 7 technical experts saying COVID origins, COVID originated in a lab incident, and they did nothing with it in 2024. So of course, Tom Cotton doesn't want somebody else digging into it because it probably just exposes the failure of their oversight.
1: Tom Cotton is so clearly a tool of CIA.
0: Oh, yeah. Yeah. I mean, as far as I can tell, that guy, he's there to make sure that he protects the CIA.
1: But that's the opposite of what the job entails.
0: That is exactly the opposite, yes.
1: Now, his wife worked at CIA as an analyst in Langley.
0: I don't know, but I believe
1: you. I do know, and that is correct. I've talked to her about it. And so I'm not blaming him. She's very nice. I'm not attacking his wife, just to be clear. But that's a pretty close relationship for someone who's going to be in charge of oversight of that same agency.
0: Yeah, it's sort of like Fauci having his wife in charge of bioethics. That's an interesting little relationship.
1: So that's just, again, I'm not accusing Mrs. Cotton of anything. She's a nice person, and I think she's left CIA. But the point is, that's weird. And then Cotton's reflexive defense of CIA against everybody, including the Office of the Director of National Intelligence, is very, very striking. And his impulse always is to hide more from the public.
0: That isn't what we voted for.
1: I'm very aware of that. And you have to, and of course, he's a very weird guy.
0: I don't know him.
1: Let me just say again, he's a very weird guy. And almost everybody I know on those committees, I know a bunch of members, Dan Crenshaw was on the House Intel Committee. So it's like, what is going on here? It feels like the IC, CIA probably taking the lead on this, controls these people. How do they do that?
0: You know, I hate to say this, but we've squandered a historic opportunity. And Director Radcliffe and Deputy Director Michael Ellis, I think when history looks back, they're going to say that they were the worst leadership team the CIA could have gotten.
1: Of course.
0: And it's not because they're, it's because of what they're not doing. They have an opportunity for reform, but they've kept all the same people that were involved in covering up COVID, covering up Havana syndrome. They're all sitting in senior positions. And
1: why would Trump, so Radcliffe has been in contact with John Brennan, right? And I've heard that. Do you believe that's true?
0: I believe that's true.
1: Right. So Brennan is a sworn enemy of Trump. So why would you ever in a million years, and Trump has said a million times, I hate John Radcliffe, stripped him of his security clearance. Why would you put a guy he's in contact with in charge of CIA? Like, what the hell is that?
0: I don't know. I don't know, but what
1: do you think that's weird?
0: I think it's very weird. It's very weird. And there's other data points that I think speak to this. John Radcliffe, take the Trump-Russia collusion documents that Director Gabbard released in, was it late July 2025? So those documents were damning. I mean, it's treason what they were trying to do.
1: Yeah,
0: it was like, and I read the unredacted documents. I read the documents. If this is our story, we're sticking to it. Okay, you can't unread that and then go away thinking, boy, good thing we've got great leadership at the IC. So that's all real. The thing is, Director Radcliffe was Director DNI. He had possession of the documents that were released by Director Gabbard when he was over at the DNI.
1: Right.
0: He could have released them. He could have released them when he was at DNI. Maybe he was scared.
1: But Trump, he ran DNI in the first Trump term. So Trump knew this. Everyone knew that. That John Radcliffe is also, by the way, loyal to a foreign power, I would say. And he's in touch with Trump's enemies. And he's doing nothing to help Trump on the issues that Trump claims he cares about most. And then the first thing Trump does when he gets elected is appoint that guy director of Central Intelligence. Like, what the hell are we looking at?
0: Yeah, I can't get into President Trump's head on that one. But what I can do is—
1: Can you just affirm again my suspicion this is like the weirdest thing that's ever happened?
0: Yeah, this is dumb. It's flat out dumb. Like if you want to be followed, like he's proven, President Trump has proven that there are people within the federal government that will go to great lengths to destroy people.
1: Yes.
0: If you want to continue
1: especially
0: him. If you want to continue to be destroyed, this is exactly what you do.
1: Exactly.
0: So it's dumb.
1: Dumb at best. It sounds like
0: it's the nicest way
1: made under
0: say.
1: Duress to me. I don't know why any person would do that, and especially with someone with finally honed self-preservation instincts, which Trump has. Why would you do that? And I also noticed something else. Tell me if you have too, that of all the appointees, high-level cabinet secretaries, big appointees in this administration, Radcliffe has basically received no scrutiny in the press at all.
0: Yeah, neither did Rubio for the most part. Sorry. I wanted to
1: add. Fair. Thank you. But did you notice that?
0: Of course I noticed it.
1: You're a CIA director. You're one of the most powerful people in the world.
0: It's a giant red flag. It's a giant red flag to me. I'm sorry. You got to have, if you're coming into one of those positions, it doesn't matter who's in charge. I expect controversy. I want an argument over it. I want to see people get mad about the person that's going
1: to. But to this day, most people have no idea who the director of national intelligence is.
0: Right.
1: And he's treated like a head of state when he travels abroad. He runs CIA. We don't know what their budget is. It's an incredibly powerful agency, as you know better than I. So, and this guy, no one says a word about him. So that tells me that the American media are at the very least beholden to, if not controlled by, CIA. Like, where are they? Where's CNN? Where's the New York Times on this? Where's the Washington Post?
0: Yeah, I'm glad you mentioned the media, because the media plays a huge role at this point in American freedom, our future. And, like, take a look at the media blackout, even on, like, I'll personalize it here. On May 13th, you would have thought every news outlet would want to hear what was happening behind the scenes during COVID. Fox News was the only one that covered it. And that happens all the time. It tells me that the media is controlled. The media is controlled by the government. This thing where we've got an independent media, it doesn't exist, okay? And that's a big problem for government oversight. It's a big problem because whistleblowers who go through the system, sorry, I'm going to pivot just a little here, but whistleblowers are essential to holding the system accountable, but
1: to honest government.
0: To honest government. So I can tell you I've personally walked through the system, and it's so broken that now when people come to me and say, should I be a whistleblower? I tell them no. And that's the honest, I say, the only reason you should be a whistleblower is if you're prepared to lose everything. Okay. Cause you're not going to get a gold star when you're done. Okay. It's not going to make it good for you personally. It's not going to make it good for you professionally. And if you say, go through the IC system, they continue to investigate themselves and find no wrongdoing. If you go to the ICIG, I went to the ICIG and I tried to get them to
1: Intelligence Community Inspector General.
0: Thank you. I apologize.
1: No, it's all right. The internal watchdog.
0: Yeah, the internal watchdog. And Chris Fox, by the way, I think is another one I should mention specifically. I think he's got the spine to try and get something done to clean things up. And I said that in my testimony. But let's say you go through the whole system and you realize, oh my gosh, the system is broken. What do I do now? Well, that last line of defense, the last line of defense for a free society is a free media. And let's say you're like, you know what? This is wrong. I have to do something. And you say, I'm going to go to the media. Well, that's Russian roulette. Okay. And by the way, let me be perfectly clear. I am not advocating that people with classified information go immediately to the media and just start spouting their mouth off. That is not what I'm saying.
1: No, they should just dump it on the internet. That's what I think.
0: Put it on the blockchain.
1: Just want to be clear.
0: Okay.
1: I am advocating for that. And I do think that people with relevant classified information should disclose it to the public.
0: They should. But I don't blame any of them for not. The system is broken. And if you go to the media.
1: So if you go to Jake Tapper, maybe he's not going to.
0: Yeah. No, he might
1: criticize CIA too much.
0: Yeah. Yeah. You're playing with fire because you could be putting yourself in a lot of trouble. And that is an oversight mechanism. The whistleblower system is an oversight mechanism. And that's what I love about Gabbard's release of information, for example. Take the Trump-Russia collusion documents. She included whistleblower testimony. It's not just straight documents. It also provides a contextual sort of real feel of, not sort of, a real feel of what was happening at the time. From a real person. And so,
1: do you have any idea why this is the case? Which is to say, do you have any clue how CIA influences the behavior of the Washington Post, the New York Times, CNN, NBC News, the Associated Press, et cetera?
0: My limited window, because I'm a ops officer. Up until recently, all I cared about was stealing secrets.
1: Right, in some foreign country.
0: Yeah. Yeah. Yes, to be clear, not American secrets.
1: I want to ask you about that in a minute, but.
0: Okay. My limited window is there's clearly some preferred outlets that they will go to. I see some of these things and These are puff pieces. These are cheerleading pieces, you know, talking about how great things are, you know, talking about all the things, all the reform that's, I've seen a few recently.
1: The problem with CIA, I've long thought this, is it doesn't get enough money. And so Congress needs to appropriate more money to see that every piece is like that.
0: No, right.
1: If only they had full funding.
0: Right.
1: What?
0: Right. Which is a great point. You know, not only do they not get enough fund, no. The funding piece is actually interesting that you mentioned it, because it's also, sorry, this might be a non sequitur, but I think it's important. Part of the reason we failed is the Patriot Act. And 9/11, you know, I was part of the whole system post 9/11. I can tell you, I never had a time, even during continuing resolutions, where, like, if I went to the boss and said, "Hey, boss, I got this great operation going on. You need more money." They always found money for me, and I think we started confusing good managers for good leaders. So. After 9/11, Patriot Act opened up a bunch of authorities, a bunch of operations were opened up. And, you know, the good managers were the ones who could juggle a gazillion different things at once. I wish I was one of those people. I was never good at juggling a gazillion things at once. I stuck to sort of a handful of things I knew I could accomplish. But the good managers, they could. And they were working in a time where there was a ton of money. We've always had money. And so those good managers who didn't really have to get tested about, hey, should we do this? Should we save this money for something else? Should we make this moral decision on blah, blah, blah, blah, blah? They got confused as good leaders, so they matriculated upwards. And they were never really, and this is a generalization, they were never really tested in terms of moral decisions or decisions that were weighty in terms of, like, should we continue doing this operation or not? So, you know, and we had chances to be tested. How many people spoke up during the whole enhanced interrogation piece? How many people came forward and said, "Hey, last I checked, that's torture"?
1: Well, one did.
0: One did, and he was destroyed, right?
1: He went to prison.
0: He went
1: under
0: to prison.
1: The subsequent administration, which was the amazing part.
0: That's crazy.
1: So he came forward during Bush, but Obama got there, and John Brennan immediately saw that he was indicted and sent to prison and wrecked his life.
0: So all these managers who have continued to be moved up, they've never had to make a hard moral decision. COVID hits, and you got people saying, "Hey, I've got religious rights. Hey, I've got bodily rights. Hey, this is executive overreach." And no one knew how to handle that. And it proved beyond a shadow of a doubt, the management, they're not leaders, the managers in the CIA are not trained to handle conscientious dissent and real moral decisions. For me, that was it. They failed a test of their humanity. And that opened my eyes.
1: There's an open question. No one asks this question very often, but where does CIA's funding come from? Well, it comes from the Congress in part, but mm-hmm. that's not the entirety of its funding. Period. But the part that is appropriated is classified. So we don't know exactly what the budget is. Mm-hmm. How can you, and I'm pretty sure the president doesn't know. In fact, I'm pretty certain the president doesn't know. So, like, how is that civilian control of an agency if no one really knows how much money there is or even where it's coming from?
0: It's not, you know, and there are reasons why they want to hide budget. They
1: don't want understand.
0: People, I really believe in sources and methods. We don't want to see sources dead. We don't want to see sensitive methods destroyed. But, you know, if the naming conventions for the various offices at the CIA are made so indistinct that outsiders can't understand what they do in that office, well, that's meant to protect the type of operations you were. That's sources and methods.
1: Of course.
0: But there's a real question on the oversight piece, like, how does oversight happen if you can't go, what exactly does that office do right there? What does it do? It's got a weird name.
1: Where's the money going?
0: Yeah. Why does it need that much money?
1: And you also have to ask, like, is CIA doing anything that's so critical to the interest of the United States that you would give up any hope of managing it or having oversight over it, that you would allow it to be its own country in the middle of your country?
0: The answer is that shouldn't occur.
1: Right.
0: Period. I mean, morally, ethically, no. Is it occurring? I worry it is.
1: Oh, I think it's definitely occurring. There's no question about it.
0: I mean, from my experience, it sure looks like it.
1: Yeah, it sure does. And again, if we don't even really know, there's a big debate, which I've listened to carefully, about where this money is coming from. And again, it's not all coming from the Congress. So what?
0: Follow the money.
1: How can you? If CIA is running businesses or engaged in business practices as an agency, which it is, it's like, I get that this can all be justified.
0: If I were king for a day, if I were in charge and I wanted to start the process, I totally get it. It's become such a gargantuan problem. Where do you even start?
1: Right.
0: But if I wanted to like make immediate gains on that question, So the director of CIA, the deputy director of CIA, and it used to be the chief operating officer, they've changed names. They have special authorities to grant no-bid contracts under national security auspices. I would come in and I would start auditing every single one of those contracts that were given out by the director and deputy director, particularly in that little window between administrations, okay? Once you catch a little bit of wrongdoing, it makes it a lot easier to justify, okay, now we're going to start doing the deep dive. Why don't we take a look at, you know, the other funding mechanisms that are in play for various types of intelligence work. I would definitely audit InQtel. 100%. InQtel needs to have a full audit.
1: Can you explain for people who don't know what InQtel is?
0: InQtel is it's the venture capital arm that funds all sorts of stuff that
1: Capital arm of what?
0: Of the CIA.
1: Okay. I mean, I know the answer, but I just want to make sure that everyone listening understands that CIA has its own, and I'm quoting you, venture capital arm.
0: Yeah.
1: So we thought that's something that happened on like Sand Hill Road in, you know, Northern California, but no, CIA has its own venture firm.
0: Yeah. Yeah. I mean, you know, there's real reason to have an insight into things that are tech and things that are of value.
1: I get it.
0: There are. There's good reason to have it. But if you're going to do it, you better be able to justify every penny.
1: Well, and you have to have control over it by the public through its representatives. So what happened in Pakistan, as you know, I don't know if you've been posted in Pakistan, but like Pakistan did this with its military. And the next thing you know, the military runs Pakistan. And no matter who you vote for, the military still runs Pakistan. So you don't want that because that's the opposite of democracy, right?
0: I spent 2 years in Pakistan.
1: Okay, then I didn't even know that.
0: Yeah.
1: But is that a fair assessment?
0: Yeah. Yeah, it's a fair assessment.
1: I mean, how many businesses does the Pakistani military own?
0: A lot. A lot.
1: Right. And they're the best funded institution in the country. It's really obvious when you drive around Pakistan. It's like all the mowed lawns are the military bases.
0: Yep. Yeah.
1: So you don't want that here, right?
0: No. No, I do not. And the American people don't want that. What they want, in my opinion, is we were told that we were going to get some IC reform. And we haven't seen one lick of it. That's not true. Except with Director Gabbard. She did exactly what President Trump said. I want you to downsize the DNI. I want you to pursue de-weaponization of intelligence. I want you to pursue COVID origins. I want you to pursue Havana syndrome and election security. She did all those things. She tried to pursue those things and she got beat up for it.
1: I want to get to that in some detail in just a second. But first, I just want to go back to John Ratcliffe, former congressman who runs CIA. Why hasn't he pursued reform of CIA?
0: That's a very tough question because I'm not in his inner circle, but as far as I can tell, it's because he doesn't want to. He's perfectly happy to let the people that are running the agency, those managers who matriculated upwards, who were confused for good leaders, they're running the place. I don't know why he's letting that happen.
1: Everybody I know in that world says that he's just a pure mouthpiece for Mossad. Everybody says that about John Ratcliffe.
0: I don't know about that. I can't speak to that, but what I will say is... he's not getting it done. He's not reforming anything. I mean, there's still, and I don't remember what they're called, and I'm not even sure I'm allowed to say what they were, but, you know, right before the administration changed, the DA came up with three new ways to write products that only stay inside the CIA. They don't get propagated out. So what good is that? And so the CIA continues to create products that have no oversight and can be held on to, especially if they're writing things up that they want to wait.
1: Can you explain what a product is? You're not talking about a new kind of toothpaste.
0: Right. No. So, you know, analysts will write a paper, finished intelligence, on some topic. And there's different types of papers you can read. They've got different names. But there's a new type of analytical product that they can write up now, which that is supposed to be shared with the community. That's the whole point. You write something up, you share it with the community. No, they decided they're going to keep it inside the CIA and not propagate it outwards. If oversight wants to look at something, look at those papers that are being written that are meant to stay inside the CIA and not go anywhere. My gut tells me they're just going to hang on to them until they can make them go somewhere. Maybe the next administration, who knows?
1: Right. I mean, you're describing the ability to create dossiers on people.
0: Dossiers on all sorts of stuff.
1: So here's the reform that I would institute if I had the power to do it. The President of the United States asks for information that is held by one of his agencies that he oversees because he's one of only two elected officials in the entire executive branch of government. And the CIA does not produce that information. And then that's the point at which you call John Ratcliffe and you say, listen, bitch, you've got 24 hours to do this or I'm having Kash Patel have you arrested.
0: Mm-hmm.
1: But there's none of that. It's like the president's proxies ask for information from CIA and they're like, oh, we can't find it.
0: Yeah.
1: When everyone knows that's a lie.
0: Well, election security. Here's a good one. Kurt Olson is the guy.
1: But like, would that work? Why couldn't you do that?
0: You could, in theory.
1: What do you mean, in theory? This is the president's agency. He was elected by the public
0: to run
1: CIA. Like, I'm missing something.
0: Sorry, no. You are 100%
1: Trump
0: right.
1: Trump treats CIA like it's a foreign power that he has to negotiate with.
0: I can't understand why.
1: It's the craziest thing I've ever seen.
0: It should work like that, but it's not. It's not working like that. There are frankly, Director Gabbard shouldn't have to negotiate with Director Ratcliffe over some of this stuff. She had people in her team that have all the intelligence background to handle the type of products that were coming out of CIA, operational traffic, those sort of things, and had to negotiate. Everybody's got to negotiate. Why do we have to negotiate? Why would President Trump?
1: Where's the president in this? The president issues an executive order January 23rd saying, I want all available documentation on these number of historical incidents, including the assassinations of the 60s, but not limited to those. He doesn't get it.
0: He does not. And, you know,
1: So why doesn't Trump say, it's been a month. I want it by this afternoon.
0: Where is it?
1: Or you're under arrest. I don't, what is going on?
0: I wish I knew because we expected, when I say we, I mean the American public voted for the greatest disruptor in American history.
1: It's not hard, is it?
0: But he's not, for some reason, he's not being the greatest finisher, in my opinion.
1: He's a colluder with the system. I don't get it.
0: I don't understand because we really want to see him successful.
1: So how hard is it to get, and I'm just going to pick the most benign of them all, and that was Kennedy's murders because it's so old, right? Mm-hmm. But there's... It's not possible you're revealing sources and methods. Everyone's dead. Like, I don't really see the legitimate impediment to producing these documents after all these years and all these votes by the Congress to do it, multiple executive orders, including this one. So they don't produce those documents, which they have not.
0: They have not.
1: Why would it be hard for Trump just to say, time's up, I want them now?
0: There is a sea of lawyers who covets and say, here's all the things that are... Here's all the reasons you could be sideways with the law. Trump has full power to do all this, but
1: he does. Correct.
0: He could just do it immediately. But for some reason, the bureaucrats, they all sit around cavetting over all the legal ramifications, I think.
1: And Tom Cotton too.
0: He does not want disclosure. At this point, like if we're serious about reform, we just got to lay it all out and let it, like if the documents are that, come out, these operational records come out, and they show all sorts of wrongdoing that happened decades ago. maybe we can finally start correcting those mistakes that happened and improve the institutions. I physically handled the MKUltra documents, okay? They were about, you know, this high in the office. I was hired labor that day. I just needed to move the documents for somebody into another office. But those were the MKUltra. I thumbed through them, and there's no reason. There is absolutely no reason to not just put that out, okay? I think those documents that are JFK, which there was no during daylight raid or anything like that. That was incorrect. DNI was locked out of getting those access to those documents. And some of those documents, they're going to use bureaucratic doublespeak to talk about why, you know, DNI doesn't need certain documents, why some of these documents probably need to stay, you know, behind closed doors. It's all bullpucky. It's too old. It's too long ago. It has to be released.
1: There's an executive order with the force of law requiring the release of these documents with no caveats in it.
0: Yeah.
1: So they're breaking the law by holding these.
0: You could say the same thing with the COVID Act of 2023. That was unanimously passed. It said, we want all of it disclosed.
1: Was it?
0: No. No, there's thousands of documents that are still sitting there. And I pray that Pulte or whoever else comes after them, or even Ratcliffe, I don't care who does it, declassify them. There's thousands of documents.
1: Well, that's of course not going to happen. And I'm sure Tom Cotton would jump up and prevent it.
0: Yeah. And it's too bad because the people who put this administration in office is going to look at that and they're not going to be happy. And
1: well, it's not a democracy if you don't know what your government's doing.
0: Yeah. And
1: what about 9/11? Was there ever an effort to, because as you just said yourself, it was the Patriot Act in the wake of 9/11 that changed the whole structure, changed the country forever. There's never been a meaningful push to declassify after 25 years.
0: I can't. There was no push for 9/11 during my time at the dig to declassify anything as far as
1: I know. I'm very aware of that. I wonder why.
0: I have my theories. I mean,
1: what are your theories?
0: That there's something that's, you know, all these people who are out there that say, you know, the government can't keep a secret. And, you know,
1: that's
0: you're a kook if you think that, you know, there's a possibility there was something, some underhanded thing happening behind the curtain. I can tell you, we can keep a secret. I know. I've kept secrets. I am keeping secrets. Okay. Morally, ethically, I'm keeping secrets. And if somebody says that a group of people can't keep a secret about 9/11, that's not true. Okay. I have questions about Building 7. That for me was a wake up call. And
1: that's where the CIA office was.
0: That, yeah. And so I have a real question about Building 7. It does not make sense. And this is, and again, I used to be a normal CIA officer, you know.
1: That's such a great sentence. I used to be a normal CIA officer.
0: It's true.
1: Assuming that's a category.
0: You know, it is a category.
1: I'm just joking. I know it's a category.
0: I still love the agency. But there's something off with Building 7. And
1: something off? Yeah, like how did it fall down? Why was it announced on television before it fell down?
0: Yeah, those are real questions that need real answers.
1: So because the CIA, there was a CIA office in that building, they admitted it. I didn't misremember that.
0: No, you didn't.
1: Did anyone ever talk about this?
0: Well, you mean?
1: At CIA.
0: At like, CIA, what happened? Over the course of my career, happened?
1: Yeah, like what happened to our office in Building 7?
0: The building
1: that no plane hit, but somehow it fell down.
0: So when I say I used to be a normal CIA officer, for most of my career, no one I knew talked about that.
1: Right.
0: And it wasn't until COVID that I started running into people, whatever this means, it wasn't until COVID that I started running into people that started asking those questions. And I was listening to them going, first,
1: CIA employees?
0: Yeah, CIA employees. I had a visceral reaction when I first heard that. I was like, what are you talking about? I did exactly that. What are you talking about? They can't. That didn't happen. And as time has gone on.
1: I had the same reaction, by the way.
0: Yeah. I'm a slow learner.
1: Me too.
0: I'm a slow learner. And I'm a slow learner, but There's a lot of questions that need.
1: So what were other CIA employees who had thought about this before you did or I did? What was their theory about how that building came down?
0: Put me on the spot here, but
1: doesn't mean it's true and you're not endorsing it.
0: I'm not endorsing it.
1: I'm interested to know what actual CIA employees think about the destruction of the CIA office in Building 7.
0: A lot of people had questions about, you know, the folks that were dancing on top of the building and celebrating.
1: Israelis, yes. The Mossad officers, yeah.
0: So a lot of people had questions about that. A lot of people had questions about why was it an insurance policy, I believe? You did a whole segment. That's right. You did a whole segment on this.
1: Yeah, we did a documentary.
0: There's an insurance policy that was taken out right beforehand, which is pretty fortuitous, prescient. They've brought up a whole bunch of things. And from my perspective, these are good questions that deserve answers.
1: So was the feeling that building was by someone brought down?
0: Yeah. I mean, some have said that explicitly that I've spoken to. Yeah. They said explicitly, yes, it sure looks like that thing was a controlled explosion and, you know, fell in on itself. And these are active CIA officers.
1: I mean, it's pretty obvious. If you filter out the propaganda, the screaming in your ears from Jake Tapper, like, shut up, conspiracy nut, and just ask, like, well, how did that happen? You can't get an answer because obviously it was brought down with explosives.
0: It sure looks like some kind.
1: Right. So, but who did that and why? And by the way, that building collapsed in exactly the same way that the first two towers collapsed. Mm-hmm. So it does raise like a bigger question. If that was fake, well, what else is fake, if anything? I mean, we don't know. But anyway, so all of these questions, if you're a former normal person and your colleagues at CIA, presumably also these normal CIA officers you described.
0: Who I love. They're great officers.
1: No, of course.
0: Yeah, they work hard.
1: Totally kidding.
0: Barrel-chested freedom fighters.
1: Yeah. I've known a lot of people like that in various federal agencies who are like good people. Not everyone's bad, right? It's true. However, if they're coming to the same conclusion, then seems like 9/11 would be the number one thing you looked at in the dig.
0: I would have liked to have taken a look at it.
1: It seems obvious to me that because unlike the MLK assassination, which is, I'd love to know more about it.
0: Yeah.
1: Clearly it was a conspiracy, I think. But like in the end, it didn't change the world in the way that 9/11 did. Maybe it's just too big to investigate.
0: Maybe.
1: Have you ever heard anybody say, hey, we should just declassify the 9/11 documents?
0: Well, yeah, some of the people in the dig said a couple times, but I mean, we have to be direct. We were doing only what we were directed to do.
1: What the EO told you to?
0: EO told us to do. We're trying to be...
1: Trying to follow the law?
0: Well, yeah, trying to follow the law, trying to make sure that we accomplish the mission that was put in front of us and get that done as quickly and as effectively as we could. And we found that, the deep state exists. I mean, I don't know what you want to call it. I love Mike Benz's description of it, the blob. I think it's the most accurate description.
1: I agree with that. Because it's amorphous.
0: Yeah.
1: There's no meeting.
0: It's everywhere.
1: Right.
0: And it just rolls in and fills space and fills the cracks. It pops up everywhere. It's miserable.
1: So what, the dig was the director's
0: initiatives group.
1: And that's the group within the Office of the Director of National Intelligence, ODNI, run until recently by Tulsi Gabbard, that was charged with producing these documents that Trump had called for in his executive order. Is that all true?
0: Yeah.
1: Okay.
0: Yeah.
1: So what were the, if you'll just jog my memory, the cases, the events that you were looking into?
0: Well, a lot of them are listed in that Rand Paul subpoena. So if it's okay.
1: Of course.
0: Yeah.
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0: 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We hope you enjoy this series. At the end of this broadcast, I'll return with more information on this ministry and how you can obtain additional resources. In today's program, Steve will examine some amazing discoveries about the unpardonable sin. Now, here's Steve.
1: Is it murder? Is it suicide? Is it adultery? What is this mysterious, unpardonable sin that the Bible talks about? The answer may surprise you. Let's open our Bibles to Matthew chapter 12, and let's begin our study. Matthew chapter 12. Tonight's meeting is an awesome subject, the unpardonable sin. A lot of views on this, and tonight we'll try to find out what the Bible actually says. Let's begin with prayer. Let's bow our heads and lift up our hearts and talk to God. Dear Father, Holy Father in heaven, it's a privilege to be here at this seminar, and we pray that the blessing of heaven will be upon me and upon everybody here. God, we need you. Please help us to understand this very powerful subject and to make the right decisions, all of us, to be on your side in the great controversy that we're in between Jesus Christ and the devil. In Jesus' name we pray, amen. The unpardonable sin. If you look at Matthew chapter 12, and if you look at the end of verse 31, the very end of verse 31, Jesus talks about a sin that shall not be forgiven unto men. At the end of verse 32, he talks about the same sin, and he says, it shall not be forgiven him, neither in this world, neither in the world to come. So here, two times, Jesus Christ refers to a sin that will never, ever be forgiven. What could it possibly be? A lot of people wonder about this. This is very, very mysterious. Some people think, you know, is this some big, huge, terrible sin committed by some very, very evil, sinister person? Now, what is the unpardonable sin? Is it a sin committed by, you know, some very evil person who delights in killing other human beings? The answer may surprise you as we actually open our Bibles and take a look. Let's actually look at the context of what Jesus is talking about. If you go back to verse 22, here we have the background of this passage. In verse 22, the Bible talks about a miracle that Jesus Christ performed. Then was brought unto him, unto Jesus, one who was possessed with a devil. Yes, people can be possessed by devils. That's what the Bible says. And this man was possessed by a devil. He was blind. He couldn't see. He was dumb. Couldn't speak. And Jesus healed him. He revealed his love, the love of the Father, the love of God for this man, insomuch that the blind and the dumb both spoke and saw. And all the people were amazed, and they said, is not this the son of David? When Jesus manifested his love and drove out this devil, the man, you know, his eyes were opened, and he could speak. He was completely healed. Now, you would think after a miracle like this that everybody would just be jumping for joy, wouldn't you? Everybody would be thrilled. I'm sure this man was happy. But what about everybody else? Not everybody was excited about this miracle, and we know that from the next verse. If you go down to verse 24, the Bible says, when the Pharisees heard it. Now, who were the Pharisees? The Pharisees were actually the most religious people of the day. They were the ones that were the most supposedly sanctified. They were the ones that went to the synagogues regularly. They carried the Bible around with them, the scrolls of the scriptures. They quoted the prophets. You know, they always talked about what God wanted people to do. They talked about obedience and disobedience and many different things. They were the ones that prayed long prayers in the temple. These were the religious people, the most religious people of the day. And when the Pharisees heard about this miracle that Jesus performed, they said, this fellow, referring to Christ, does not cast out devils, but by Beelzebub, the prince of the devils. Now, Beelzebub is another word for Satan. And so what's happening here is these religious leaders are looking at the miracle that Jesus performed, and they're thinking to themselves and talking out loud, and they're saying, this can't be from God. This must be the devil working through Jesus Christ. Now in verse 25, the scripture says, Jesus knew their thoughts. He knew what they were thinking. And he said unto, and what's that next little word? He said unto them. Right, so notice here, the context is Jesus is talking to the religious people, the Pharisees. And then he goes on in verse 25 and onward, saying certain things to the Pharisees. Now in verse 28, Jesus said to them, if I cast out devils, and that's what he had just performed, this miracle, by the Spirit of God, then the kingdom of God is come unto you. So Jesus was saying that through the power of the Holy Spirit specifically, the Father was working through him and the Spirit of God was driving out these demons out of people's lives. Jesus was confronting the devil, confronting his kingdom, and it was specifically the power of the Holy Spirit that was working through the ministry of Christ. You see that? And when the Pharisees looked at that manifestation of the Spirit, they didn't recognize that this was the Holy Spirit, did they? They thought this was the devil. So what were they doing? They were actually rejecting the work of the Spirit of God as he was moving through the ministry of Jesus Christ. Do you see that? That's what's happening here. Now, because of that, in verse 31 and 32, that's the reason why Jesus gave the warning. Verse 31, he said, wherefore I say unto you, all manner of sin and blasphemy shall be forgiven unto men, but the blasphemy against the Holy Ghost shall not be forgiven unto men. Notice, verse 32, whosoever speaks a word against the Son of Man, it shall be forgiven him, but whosoever speaketh against who? Against the Holy Ghost. It shall not be forgiven him, neither in this world, neither in the world to come. So when you really carefully look at the context about this whole issue of the unpardonable sin, number one, Jesus is talking to religious people. And number two, it's them that he's warning about the unpardonable sin. And number three, specifically, the unpardonable sin has to do with the sin against the Holy Spirit. Did you see that? That's exactly what it says. Now, when Jesus talks about blaspheming against the Spirit, when you look back at verse 24, the words that they spoke, they weren't specifically verbally speaking against the Holy Spirit, were they? They didn't use this phrase, the Holy Spirit. But nevertheless, that's what they were doing. They were resisting, they were rejecting the work of the Spirit through Jesus Christ and calling that Spirit the work of the devil. And that's the reason why the Lord warned them. He warned them about committing the unpardonable sin. So that's the context. Now, most of us here tonight, we think of ourselves as religious people. And it's very important for us to realize that these were the people that Jesus warned. There was the religious people. Do you see that? They were the ones that prayed the longest prayers, that went to the synagogue, that read the scriptures, and that talked the most about God. These were the ones. And so when you think about that, you know, it just makes you, you know, your mouth drop open and you go, oh my, you know, I really need to study this subject. And that's what we're going to do tonight. Tonight we are going to study all about the Holy Spirit, because the unpardonable sin has to do with resisting and rejecting the Spirit of God. And I think that it's probably safe to say that there's not a one of us here that would ever want to commit that sin, right? We don't want to commit that sin, so what we need to do is we need to study about the Spirit very, very carefully. So let's go to our next text. Let's go to John chapter 14. John 14, and let's look at verse 16. Tonight is going to be a very, very personal subject. We're talking about the Spirit of God, and we're talking about somebody that's here with us right now. The Spirit of the Lord is very, very real. He moves among us. He works in the seminar, he works upon our minds, and we're going to talk about this whole process this evening. John chapter 14, let's talk about the Spirit. John 14, verse 16, Jesus said, I will pray to the Father. He prayed to his Father to send someone to us, and he shall give you another comforter that he may abide with you forever. And then Jesus called him even the Spirit of, and what's that next word? The Spirit of truth. Right now here Jesus, in fact, in John 14, 15, and 16, Jesus talks more about the Holy Spirit than in any other time in his ministry. And in this passage, Jesus calls the Spirit of the truth. Now this is very important. Let's go on to chapter 15. I'm going to show you that Jesus says this actually three different times. If you look at verse 26, John 15,

Certainly do. But the Holy Spirit is not called the Spirit of gifts in the Bible. And the reason is because gifts are temporary. The Holy Spirit is called the Spirit of the truth. And the reason is because truth is eternal. Truth will go on when the gifts have come to an end. Truth has to do with the essential nature of the Spirit of God. And that's why Jesus calls him over and over again the Spirit of the truth. Now, if we're going to avoid the unpardonable sin, then it's very important for us to learn how important it is to follow truth. Amen? To follow the truth as God shows us in the Bible. Okay, let's go on. Next text, Romans chapter 9. We've got a lot of verses to look up. This is just going to be a fascinating study, and I hope that God's Spirit will talk to your mind as He's been talking to my mind as we dig deep. Romans chapter 9. Let's take a look at verse 1. Romans chapter 9. Verse 1. Actually, before I read that text, I want to just go back to this verse here on the screen, back to the previous verse that we looked up in John 16:13. Jesus said, when the Spirit of truth comes, He will guide you into, and then what does He say? Into all truth. Now, He doesn't just say some truth, but He says all truth. The work of the Spirit is to lead us, guide us, step by step by step into more and more truth, until eventually He's guided us into all the truth that we can handle. All the truth that God wants us to have, at least in this life. That's the work of the Spirit. Now, how many of you during this seminar have felt or convicted that you have learned some truth during these meetings in the last few weeks? Okay, look at all those hands. Praise the Lord. I'm thankful for that. Now, if you've been learning truth based upon what we've just read, who has been the one behind the scenes who has been guiding your mind step by step by step to show you truth? Someone much bigger, that's right, than Steve Wahlberg. It's the Holy Spirit. That's what Jesus says. Any truth that you learn, ultimately, it's the Spirit of the Lord that has been guiding your mind and showing you these different things. This is very important. Okay, now, Romans chapter 9, let's look at verse 1. Now, here Paul talks about his mind, and I want to really get practical in this. Romans 9, 1, Paul wrote, I say the truth that is in Christ. Paul used this expression many times, the truth in Jesus. And he said, I lie not. Now here he's talking about truth and how he's not lying, truth and lies. And then he says, and that next word there is conscience. My conscience also is bearing me witness in the Holy Ghost or the Holy Spirit. Now, in this passage, Paul is talking about a certain part of his mind where the Spirit of the Lord was really working. And what little word does he use there? He uses the word conscience. Right, now this is a very, very important word, the conscience. Paul said, my conscience is bearing me witness in the Holy Ghost. Now, what is the conscience anyway? I've heard a number of different definitions. One of the best ones, well, this is just one of them, but somebody once said, the conscience is that little part of you inside of your head that feels terrible while the rest of you feels great. That's somebody's definition of the conscience. The conscience, actually, you know, when you study the Bible, I have learned that there is such a thing as biblical psychology. There's a lot of people that study psychology these days. They study the mind, but I prefer, above all, to study what the Bible teaches about the mind. Biblical psychology. There's a lot of psychology that really isn't true, and then there is some that is. And then there's Bible psychology that really ties in with Scripture. Now, when you study biblical psychology, what you discover is that the Bible talks about different mental faculties, faculties in your mind, such as imagination. Imagination is a faculty that we all have, and in imagination, we picture things and imagine, you know, what this or that would be like. We also have what's called a memory. And the memory is where we remember things that have happened in the past. You'll remember this seminar, won't you? I hope so. You know, we all remember things, okay? That's another faculty of the mind. We also have a faculty called reason. And reason is where we weigh things out. We also have another faculty which is called the will. And the will is where we make decisions. You chose to come here tonight because, you know, your will was active. Okay, we also have another part of the mind. It's not really a faculty, but the Bible calls it desire. And desire is what we want to do, what we really want to do in our hearts and in our souls. You know, our desires, our feelings towards something. That's another part of the mind. And then there's also that little part
tiny part, and yet very, very significant part, and that is the conscience.

0: Now, the conscience is not just that part of you that feels bad when the rest of you feels great, but let me just make it a little plainer. The conscience, unlike the will, memory, imagination, and reason, the conscience is that part of you that the Spirit of God works in specifically to impress you with what is right and what is wrong. That's the conscience. It helps you to discern between truth and between lies. And we see both of those words here on this in this text. Paul says, I say the truth. And he says, I'm not lying. My conscience is bearing me witness in the Holy Ghost. So that's the purpose of the conscience, is to help us to see what's right and what's wrong, and what is truth and what is a lie. And that's where the Spirit of God really works. He convicts us. This is the truth. This is what's right. And this is what I want you to do. That's what is happening inside of the conscience. Now let's go to our next text, which is in 1 Timothy chapter 4. 1 Timothy 4, this is on page 1181. You probably didn't think you were going to come here tonight and learn about your mind as you thought about this subject. But that's where God is leading us as we try to understand the work of the Holy Spirit, because we don't want to commit the unpardonable sin, so we want to know how the Holy Spirit works inside of us. 1 Timothy chapter 4, let's take a look at verse 1. Now, this verse tells us how very important it is that we listen to the Spirit of truth, and it also tells us about a battle with the spirits of the devil. Chapter 4, verse 1, Paul says, now the Spirit, and I believe this is right now the Spirit speaks expressly, which means definitely the Holy Spirit of truth was speaking through Paul, and he says that in the latter times, and we're in the latter times, no doubt, some shall depart from the faith, giving heed to seducing spirits and doctrines of devils. You see that? Now think about this carefully. On the one side, we have the Spirit of the truth. And on the other side, we have seducing spirits and doctrines of devils. The Holy Spirit is trying to teach us the truth, but there are these seducing, seductive, tricky spirits out there that are also trying to work upon our minds and trying to deflect the truth and trying to teach us all kinds of false doctrines that really don't come from God but come from the devil. Do you see that? And there is actually a battle that is going on right inside your mind and inside my mind, possibly right now. If it's not at this moment, you know, it certainly goes on at some point in our lives where we struggle between two voices. What is the voice of God and what is the voice of the devil? Somebody once said, I heard a great preacher once say that there are three great battles going on right now in the world. The first one is out there in the world generally. The second one is in the church. And the third one is inside your mind, individually. And then this preacher said, the person who wins the battle of the mind, that's the one that wins the war. That's the most important battle that's going on, is the battle right inside of us. Now, those that lose the battle, those that don't follow the spirit of the truth that teaches the Bible, but follow all these seductive spirits that lead us subtly away from Scripture, eventually what will happen to them, it says in verse 2, it's a rather scary text. Verse 2 says, eventually they will end up speaking lies instead of speaking the truth, in hypocrisy, and they will have their conscience. There's that word conscience again. Their conscience will end up seared with a hot iron. Now, friends, this is a very, very frightening text. And it's talking about what could happen inside of your mind and inside of my mind if we do not listen to the Spirit of truth, that gentle, still, small voice that speaks to us to guide us closer to Jesus and closer to the truth of the Bible. Do you see that? Now, those of you ladies, especially, I imagine there's some men out here who iron their shirts, but especially the ladies I'm thinking of, I imagine you've ironed a lot of shirts in your lives, haven't you? Now think about it. What happens when you leave the iron too long on top of the shirt on the ironing board? Has that ever happened to you? I won't ask you to raise your hand. How many of you have done that? I don't want to embarrass anybody. But if you do that and you leave that iron for too long on that shirt, what's going to happen to that shirt? The shirt is going to get, it's going to get seared, right? It's and then what happens to it? You throw it away. It's worthless, right? A seared shirt is no good. No good. Now, when the Bible is talking about the conscience, notice what can ultimately happen to a person's conscience if they don't listen to the Spirit of truth. Eventually, that conscience can get seared. Do you see that? Now, what does that mean? If the conscience gets seared, and this is a process, you know, it doesn't happen overnight. It's a step-by-step thing we're talking about here. If the conscience gets seared, what that means is eventually it becomes closed to the truth. So it is no longer open. So it is no longer able to be impressed by that still, small voice of the Spirit of truth saying, this is right, that's wrong, this is the truth, there's the lies, don't go that way, but go that way. Did you see that? If the conscience gets seared, then we just don't, you know, we don't hear that voice anymore. Some people come to my seminars and they might say to me later on as we get together and visit, they might say something like, Steve, I see it. It's in the Bible. You know, I see it. It's right there, black and white. But then they'll say, but you know, I just don't feel convicted about this or that. Just don't feel convicted about it. But I see it. It's here in the Word. And when I hear those kind of things, I think to myself, you know, oh my, what if it's happening right inside that person's conscience? You know, they see the truth, but they're not convicted about it. Now, let me tell you, that doesn't mean that the Holy Spirit hasn't been trying to convict that person. It might mean that their conscience is getting harder and harder and harder, and they just don't sense that conviction like they should. You see what I mean? Now, I've learned something. This is a very, very important point. I have learned that there is a major difference between actually being convicted in your conscience by the Spirit of the truth and then admitting that you're under conviction. It's a subtle distinction, but it's very, very important. A person can be convicted. In fact, the Spirit of God could be speaking as loudly as he knows how to speak, and a person's conscience can be just pulsating with the evidence of the Bible. But for them to actually consciously admit that to themselves and say, yes, I believe the Spirit is talking to me, you know, there's a major difference between those two. Because for a person to admit that the Spirit of truth is telling them to do something that they might not want to do or might not be a popular thing for them to do, you know, that admission would involve a conviction that they need to do something or make a change in their lives. And some people just, you know, they don't want to make those changes, and so they resist those convictions. And even though the Spirit is there talking to them, they just can't bring themselves to actually acknowledge that this is what is happening. Imagine a person standing in the middle of the road, and a big truck is coming at him, you know, straight down the line. And here's a guy standing right in the middle of the highway. And some friend of his is over on the side of the road, and this friend says, hey, buddy, look, there's a truck coming at you. Get out of the road, quick. And let's say this man looks over at his friend and he says calmly, you know, thank you very much, but to tell you the honest truth inside me, he said, I just don't really feel convicted that I should get out of the road. And what do you think about that? Well, you know, he might not feel convicted, or he might not admit that he's under conviction. But I'll tell you something, when that truck finally comes and wham, hits him, he's going to feel instant conviction, right? That's right. And that's what's going to happen at the end of the world. When the judgment comes and the books are opened, people are all of a sudden going to see what they would not see, what they've been resisting and what they have been fighting. And that's what's going to happen to those Pharisees. You know, those Pharisees were resisting Jesus, weren't they? They were saying, he's not the Son of God. This isn't the Holy Spirit. This isn't God working through him. It's the devil. But it wasn't the devil. It was the Spirit that was working through Jesus Christ. And finally, at the end, they will see that, won't they? When the truck of truth finally hits them on the judgment day, they will realize that they have made a big, big mistake. Now let's go back at the text here. Verse 2, 1 Timothy 4:2 says, they will be speaking lies in hypocrisy, and they will have their conscience seared. Now notice what sears it. It says, seared with a hot iron. Now, what might this mean? The conscience being seared with a hot iron. I thought about this. What do, you know, hot irons give off heat, don't they? Are there a lot of influences in the world today that are putting on the pressure, that are, you know, burning up the heat, picking up the heat inside of our minds, that are urging us not to follow the truth that we see in the Bible? It's a hot iron that sears the conscience. And as I've thought about this, I think about the hot influence of certain friends sometimes, or certain family members, or the pressure of what's popular, the pressures of different things that come at us. And what's happening here is when we learn the truth in the Bible, when the Spirit of God talks to our mind and talks to our conscience and says, I want you to do this, many times on the other side, there's the heat. There's the pressure, the heat of friends and family and other influences, the heat of false doctrines, false influences all around the world. And they come against us, and we find ourselves in the midst of a war. On the one side is the heat, and the other side is the truth. Can anybody relate to that?
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0: Hello, my name is Steve Wahlberg. I'd like to just spend a few moments sharing with you the reason why we picked White Horse Media as the name of our ministry. It's actually based upon a Bible verse in the book of Revelation, chapter 19, verse 11. The scripture says, "And I saw heaven opened, and behold, a white horse. And he that sat upon him was called Faithful and True, and in righteousness he judges and makes war." We here at White Horse Media are completely committed to Jesus as the rider of the horse, whose name is Faithful and True. We want to be faithful to God's word. We want to be in harmony with his truth. The Bible says, in righteousness, he will judge and make war. We believe that we're in a great controversy. We're in a war between the forces of good and evil, the forces of Jesus Christ and the devil. Our team is entirely committed to Jesus Christ, to the truth, and to being faithful to the Word of God. It is our hope and prayer that through our television programs, our radio programs, our internet ministry, our books and our seminars, that we will help inspire and prepare you for the soon return of the Lord Jesus Christ.
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8: 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The whole amount, the total amount is $35,000. We still need about $1,800 due on the 30th of September. 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And between the two of these, we'll cover much of that populated area. 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Talk to Debbie, and she'll help you if you'd like to pay something with a credit card, use PayPal. 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

0: Welcome into Journey to a Full Life with Dr. Maria Esther Roybal-Hazen here on Radio 74 The Answer. I'm Ron Myers. Dr. Esther, we're still on detox.
1: We are. We are on a roll for detox for the brain. We have been identifying what a healthy brain is. I propose that it's a brain that is able to help the individual, the person, receive and give love, enjoy life, and live peacefully. And these conditions of the mind are regardless of what goes on all around life, because the mind is able to cope. The healthy brain can rationalize, can divert the thinking despite a terrible situation that's going on. A brain that is not healthy cannot cope, gets all frazzled, and eventually the whole thought process breaks down, the life conditions break down, and the result is that a person is depressed, is angry, fearful, resentful, and has toxic thoughts. Thoughts of complaining, murmuring, getting even at somebody else, hurting somebody else, hurting themselves. That's just a very, very simple way of looking at what a healthy brain is versus what an unhealthy brain is. To review a little bit more, we talked about toxic thoughts and how they worked physiologically. Every thought is a product of certain neuropeptides. Peptides are proteins. Once we experience something, we see something, our brain processes it, we remember it, even our own thoughts, little proteins are made. A little sequence of proteins are made, and they degenerate, or we can continue perpetuate them. We can reinforce them. We forget things unless we review them over and over. And so some things we remember very, very well, and if they are connected with an action, then they become a habit. Now, each neuron in the brain has little ports. These little ports are like the little outlets on your phone where you can plug in earplugs, or, you know, a little outlet on your wall where you can plug in an electrical device. Likewise, the cells have little outlets. They're called ports. And these neuropeptides plug in there. And over time, the cell develops a greater capability for certain kinds of neuropeptides. And a cell is very, very well adapted to receive negative thoughts better than positive thoughts, because it's already conformed chemically, molecularly, to receive a certain sequence of neuropeptides. And when this cell divides, the new cell is going to come already all set and conditioned and conformed to receive better the negative thoughts. Now, how do we change this? Let me just back up and say, what happens when you habitually think negatively? What is that like? Some people, by nature, are already more fearful. They've had experiences along the way that have made them distrust, that have made them super vigilant, all the way to making them paranoid. When we have a brain that is very, very toxic, paranoia is one of the signs, one of the characteristics of schizophrenia. It's an altered way of perceiving reality. So at one end of the scale, we can have individuals with negative thoughts, fearful that something bad is going to happen, that Murphy's laws, by the way, Murphy's law means that what's going to go wrong is going to go wrong. Anything that's possible to go wrong is going to go wrong. So,
0: pretty good philosophy, actually. Pretty realistic.
1: I've seen it happen, especially in the film industry. You're going to get all prepared to shoot a film, and you might as well just know that anything wrong that could happen is going to happen.
0: Even on airplanes. And as a pilot, I kind of try to avoid that by a lot of checking in advance, pre-flight checks.
1: It is possible that an individual can have many, many negative experiences through no fault of their own. Maybe they were through World War II or whatever their life situation happened to be. And they definitely had a lot of opportunity to think negatively, to think something's bad's going to happen, and to think, I'm going to be ready. I'm going to be watching. I'm going to be looking over my shoulder. In this way, the brain makes many, many, many cells destined to think negatively. Now, we could excuse that and say, well, yes, no wonder this person went through a war. But there is a way to change that, because no individual needs to live in fear. We can overcome this kind of brain programming. Once the war is over, for example, that's one of the problems with people with post-traumatic stress from wars. They come back, and at the slightest noise, they hit the ground for cover when it's not necessary anymore, because that condition doesn't exist. Yet that individual, in their trauma to the brain, can't alter their behavior or their thought. So I have just given you examples of the extreme cases of negative thinking. The good news I want to share today is that we can edit that. And let me just give you some quick little steps on how we can go into our brain and edit the programming. It does take effort. First of all, the negative thought has to be identified. You can do it. You can stop and think, what is it that really does bother you? Take a look and see if each negative thought has a trigger, something that sets it off. A negative thought that is already habitual. For example, people are going to laugh at me. I am uncomfortable about going into that room full of people, or I'm uncomfortable about getting up in front of people and speaking because something wrong is going to happen. I'm going to be embarrassed. It's a negative thought because it undermines what I really can do. I have prepared the talk. I am ready to do it. I'm invited to do it. It's wanted. But yet, there is something that is holding me back, and it is this thought that I'm going to mess up and that I'm going to be embarrassed. There is a trigger, something that triggers that thought that needs to be looked at and identified. Perhaps it is the wooden floor on a stage. Perhaps it's a certain person. Whatever it is, we need to sit down with that negative thought, face it, and see what it is that comes to the brain when this thought comes. Maybe when I hear somebody's voice and they're telling me, go speak. Why is it that this trigger is there? Maybe when I was younger, somebody yelled at me. And that left such an impression that whenever somebody tells me, okay, it's ready, time to go to speak, then I tighten up. So first of all, identify that negative thought. Number two, look for that trigger. Once you've found that trigger, it's there in your memory, it's there in your brain, and you can splice it out. You can edit it out. You can take it out. You can cut it out. And here's how to do it. You say to yourself, I do not want that. That is not me. That is not my goal. That is not how I want to be. And you say that over and over to yourself, but you've got to substitute the way that you really want to be. And you have to envision this. If it's getting up with courage, with self-confidence, with serenity, you've got to envision that. And you've got to repeat it and repeat it in your mind. And that's a great way to practice. If fear of getting on the stage is one of your problems, practice it. Or if it's losing your temper and yelling at your cat because you've controlled yourself and you don't want to yell at your spouse or your neighbor, But that's really not who you are. You don't want to lose your temper. You've got to put the new behavior in there. You've got to imagine it and rehearse it. That's the beginning. All thoughts give rise to appropriate actions. So we identify the toxic thought. Number two, we identify the trigger. Number three, we edit. We take it out. We disavow ourselves from it and we reject it. That's the judgment part. We do make judgment. We put that thought in the wrong bin and we reject it. But we've got to replace it with the right thought. And here is something that's going to help a lot. Write it down. Because as you're writing it down, you're using another part of your brain. In fact, a series of parts in your brain. And you are coding more neurons, more neural pathways. So it's good to write it down. And actually, it's good to talk about it. Sometimes you don't want to talk to people about this, and that's okay. And that's where I'm going to introduce to you meditation. Actually, all these steps that I have been outlining for you is meditation. You sit down quietly in a quiet place and go through this, and writing it down helps. But if you can speak, that's another part of your brain that you're using. Now, you can't fool yourself. You can't trick yourself. You can say, gosh, I'm, you know, out of counseling myself. Let me propose to you that somebody very, very intelligent can listen to you. And that is your creator. Whether you believe in a creator or not, I propose to you and invite you, try it. There is a God. I believe there is a God. And he is an all-powerful, all-knowing being that can listen to you. So if you sit there quietly, close your eyes, shut out your telephone and all your appointments, and for a few minutes, sit down and think and connect with the greatest counselor there ever was, and to him you can speak over the things that you want to edit out of your brain. And God will help you to change these thoughts into positive thoughts. And again, it says in Philippians 4, verses 12 on, the right way to live, the healthy brain, is one that the mind is kept in Jesus. Christ can take a hold of your mind. The recipe that Jesus gives us is think on the positive things. Do not worry about the things. Why can you not worry? Because you can put them in his hands. And what you put in his hand, he can save for you. So if you have a temper, if you have thoughts of revenge, of getting even, of complaining, of murmuring, thoughts that are going to steal your joy, pray about it. Think about it. Put it in God's hands. And ask God to help you, and he will. And this is part of prayer and meditation, to rewrite the toxic thoughts into positive thoughts. Try it, and have a great day.
0: Thank you, Dr. Esther. And thank you, listener, for joining us daily with these programs, Journey to a Full Life, here on Radio 74. See you again tomorrow at the same time.

Few people are even aware of this man, even though his work is heard every year by people all around the world. He's the forgotten man of one of history's greatest works of music. The name Handel is associated with the Messiah, considered perhaps the most beautiful and powerful oratorio ever composed. Handel, who had made his name composing Italian operas, finished all 53 scenes of the English language Messiah on September 14, 1741, just 24 days after he began. While Handel composed the music, the libretto, the words, was supplied by a man named Charles Jennens, a committed Christian. Handel's Messiah wouldn't have even existed without Charles Jennens, who selected the Bible passages used in Handel's famous work. But in reality, Jennens only shared with Handel what the Holy Spirit had inspired as he selected the words from both the Old and New Testaments. The Word of God is quick and powerful and sharper than any two-edged sword, Hebrews 4:12. There's power in the Word of God, power to heal, power to comfort, and power to transform a life. John wrote that you're born again by the Word of God. When you read the Bible, your life is impacted, your mind is strengthened, your will is brought into harmony with God's will, and your heart is connected with the heart of God. Take time to read the Bible every day, and take enough time. It isn't something you want to rush. Memorize verses of Scripture that speak to your situation, and claim promises that unleash the power of God in your life. God's Word will change you for the better. Life can be busy, but you don't want to be, you can't afford to be, you must not be too busy to take time to read the Bible. John Bradshaw, It Is Written.

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1: Hello, friends. Would you like to hear an amazing fact? The Azam super yacht is the biggest yacht in the world. Azam, it means resolute in English. It's an amazing vessel that was built for Sheikh Mohammed bin Zayed, Prince of Abu Dhabi. Launched on April 5, 2013, at 590 feet, that's like two football fields, the Azam is the longest private motor yacht in the world. Azam is not only the longest, but also one of the fastest. With 94,000 horsepower, this vessel is capable of 37 miles an hour. You could ski barefoot behind it. At top speed, it consumes 13 tons of fuel per hour. And the yacht accommodates a large open-plan main saloon with accommodations for 36 guests, and those are very luxury accommodations, and up to 80 crew, one yacht. There's a bulletproof master suite, and she carries a missile defense system and a small submarine. This super ship costs approximately $600 million to build, and it costs $50 million a year to maintain. The ship is fully staffed, ready to serve all the time should the prince fly in unannounced. The refrigerator and the pantry is kept stocked with the best and freshest food, the generator running, and the sheets are turned down nightly so they're ready all the time for an unexpected visit from the prince. You know, the Bible says that Christian believers should be ready at all times for the coming of the Lord. Stay with us, friends. We'll learn more on this edition of Bible Answers Live.
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1: Welcome, listening friends. And if you've got Bible questions, that's what we're doing here. You just simply give us a call at our phone number, which is 800-463-7297 with your Bible questions. That's 800-GOD-SAYS with your Bible questions. And we also have another number we give out along the way if you have for our free resources. This program is also streaming right now on the Amazing Facts Facebook page, on the Amazing Facts YouTube channel, and the Doug Batchelor Facebook page. And my name is Doug Batchelor.
2: My name is Sean Ross. Good evening, friends. Pastor Doug, it's always great to be able to do Bible Answers Live and talk about the Bible and take Bible questions. You opened the program by talking about an amazing yacht, not just any kind of yacht, but a yacht that actually has some protection built into it where it can actually launch missiles or at least protect itself from missiles coming in. That's no ordinary yacht. Bulletproof master suite and all the other things. I like the idea of a submarine. I guess you could take a trip in the submarine if you're on the yacht. But the amount of money spent just to maintain the yacht and then just to keep it ready. The crew has to be on standby all the time because, you know, you never know when the prince is going to come and they're going to have to be ready to go. And you mentioned that, in the Bible it tells us we need to be ready because we're about to go.
1: That's right. Yeah, the Prince of Abu Dhabi has just very high security. Hence, I suppose they've got the missile launch system, the bulletproof glass. He's one of the wealthiest people in the world. And he doesn't want everyone to know where he's at. So he just drops in sometimes, and they receive just very short notice the prince will be here. So they got to keep it ready and act like he's coming all the time. Now, you've been to the Seychelles Islands, and Karen and I were there a couple of years ago, and we saw the yacht from a distance. But, boy, I'll tell you, I thought to myself, is that a cruise ship? Or is that? And they said, no, that is the yacht for the Prince of Abu Dhabi. And they spend a fortune keeping it ready all the time for an unexpected visit. You know, Jesus says in Matthew 24, verse 44, therefore, speaking of the second coming, therefore you also be ready, for the Son of Man is coming at an hour you do not expect. Jesus warns about the the unfaithful servant who thinks his Lord has delayed his coming, and because of that he eats and drinks with the drunken, and he mistreats the other servants. He wants us to have an attitude of expectancy that he could come anytime. And folks might wonder, are there some signs given in the Bible? How do we know that the Lord is coming? How do we know that the real Lord is coming? Satan's going to impersonate Jesus. And does the Bible say anything about, is it soon?
2: We have a study guide. It's called The Ultimate Deliverance. It's all about the second coming. It'll talk about the signs of the second coming, the manner of Christ's coming, along with how we can be ready for the coming of Jesus. We'll send this to anyone. It's free. All you have to do is call and ask. The number to call is 800-835-6747. That is our resource phone line. Again, that number is 800-835-6747. You can ask for the study guide. It's called The Ultimate Deliverance. We'll be happy to send it to you. Now, Pastor Doug, we've got folks who are listening not only in the United States and Canada, but even outside of North America. And of course, we can't mail the free offer all the way all over the world, but you can go to the Amazing Facts website, and you'll be able to read it there for free. Just go to amazingfacts.org. Well, before we get to the questions, let's start with a word of prayer, and then we'll take our first caller this evening. Dear Father, we thank you again that we're able to open up your word and study together. And as we always do, we want to recognize that, Father, this is your book, and we need the Spirit to guide us, be with those who are listening, wherever they might be. And Lord, lead us to a clearer understanding of what the Bible teaches. In Jesus' name, amen.
1: Amen.
2: Okay, we're ready to go to the phone lines. Our first caller this evening is Noah, and he is listening in Illinois. Noah, welcome to the program.
3: Hi, Pastor Doug. Hi, Pastor Ross.
1: Hi, thanks for calling.
3: Yes, you're welcome. My question is, did Adam seed Eve out of the robes of righteousness, and is that why he ate the forbidden fruit?
1: Well, you know, it doesn't sound like, well, when Adam and Eve were created, let me just explain for everybody listening, God created Adam and Eve with these artificial garments of light, is what most scholars believe. They were covered with a splendor, a glory. When Moses talked to the Lord, he was shining with light, with glory. And so they had these like robes of light, you might say. Talks about them in Revelation. Talks about Jesus. His garments were shining with light when he was on the Mount of Transfiguration. After Eve sinned, we believe the light went dim, but probably didn't happen until Adam had also sinned. She went right from the serpent in the tree and tasting the fruit to Adam and gave it to him. And it says after that, they realized they were naked. So the way it's written in the Bible makes it sound like after Adam and Eve both sinned, the light evaporated. And then they sensed their shame and that cold chill that they didn't feel before.
2: And then, of course, the Bible begins with a story in a garden where Adam and Eve sinned. They lost that robe of righteousness, and the Bible ends once again with the redeemed in the garden, now in the New Jerusalem, by the Tree of Life. Revelation says they receive once again those robes of righteousness, those robes of light. So full circle that we find there in the Bible. Thank you for your call, Noah. We have Alan listening in Oregon. Alan, welcome to the program.
4: Hi, Pastor Doug, Pastor Russ. How are you this evening?
1: Doing great. Your question.
4: My question, yes. I know what Matthew 28:19-20 says, and my wife and myself and our daughters, we're all Christian. I was baptized when I was 9 years old, and I've had, you know, Jesus in my heart this whole time, but I've fallen away a little bit over the years, and then I rededicated myself, and my wife and my daughter have not yet been baptized, but they do want to be baptized, and I feel like I want to be, you know, rebaptized as my recommitment. And my question is basically, are we allowed to, as Christians, can we baptize each other, or does there need to be a pastor involved? That's where I'm wondering.
1: Yeah, good question. Well, first of all, it's great that you're considering rebaptism. If you did drift away for a while and your family's making the decision for the first time, you can join them in that. There are examples in the Bible of people being rebaptized, like in Acts chapter 19. Yeah, absolutely. You know, you want to get that new beginning. And
2: the question is, though, can you baptize yourself?
1: Oh, yeah, I spaced out for a second. I said, no, I got
2: there
1: hypnotized by my own voice. What was that question? Yeah, I would say no, because in the Bible, the Lord authorizes people to baptize, because baptize is sort of a gateway into the body of Christ. And if everybody's sort of baptizing each other without them being kind of cleared, it's like, that's why pastors do weddings. It's a sacred ceremony. It's a covenant. whenever you sign a covenant, there are witnesses and someone who officiates. And the person who officiates is ostensibly supposed to have some knowledge of what that covenant means. And so typically Jesus had either the deacons, elders, evangelists like Philip would baptize, or the apostles. In fact, you can read where they were a bunch of people in Samaria that had accepted Christ, and they sent to Jerusalem that the apostles would come and baptize them, that they could receive the Holy Spirit.
5: Mm-hmm.
1: So they saw

0: we've learned so much, and so we're actively, you know, looking for that right church and been praying about it, but we don't have one that we're at.
1: Yeah, it'd be really good to connect with the church. That's why I wondered if you were wondering about baptizing yourself. I thought, well, maybe you don't know a pastor that can help you right now. It'd be good for you to track down a pastor and plan it and make a special occasion of it and connect with a local church family where you can go to church on a regular basis. And I think I know of one or two churches in John Day, Oregon, but it is a small little town. I know that. Well, thank you for calling.
2: All right. Thanks for your call, Alan. We've got Glenn, who is listening in California. Glenn, welcome to the program.
3: Hi. Good evening.
1: Evening.
3: My first time listening. So I got a question about creation. Do you guys believe God created in six literal days, or do you have some other rationale?
1: Well, what we believe is worth a nickel. Jesus tells us that if you don't believe Moses, then you don't believe me. And so Jesus says, you know, if we don't believe what's written in the writings of Moses, Moses is explicit that the Lord created the world in six 24-hour periods. They couldn't have been ages or eons. Maybe I should pause before I elaborate. Is that what you understand?
3: Precisely. That is what I think that the Genesis record articulates, that God created in six 24-hour days.
1: Yeah, absolutely. Because, you know, the Lord makes the vegetation on the third day, but he doesn't make the sun, moon, and stars until the fourth day. So you can't have eons going by with the vegetables. You know, we got plants in our house. If we don't water them once a week, they die. So, you know, there has to be light for those plants to survive. It couldn't have been, you know, months or thousands of years. They were six literal 24-hour days.
2: Matter of fact, the Bible says in the morning and the evening were the first day or the second day or the third day. And you only have one morning, one evening in a 24-hour period. So it had to be 24-hour literal days. And we have a book. It's called Amazing Wonders of Creation. And it talks about some of the things that God has made that clearly point to a designer God, a designer creator. And we'll be happy to make that available to anyone. We don't always offer this, so take advantage of it. The number to call is 800-835-6747. You can ask for the book. It's called Amazing Wonders of Creation. We'll get that to the mail to anyone in North America. Outside of North America, just go to the Amazing Facts website.
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2: We've got Raymond listening in L.A. Raymond, welcome to the program.
5: Thank you.
1: Now, Raymond, you got to get real close to your phone. We're hearing a lot of road noise.
5: How's that? Is that better?
1: Well, you said, go ahead, state your question, then we'll mute you, and I'll repeat it for everyone.
5: Okay. I just had a question about once saved, always saved versus Ray. I wanted your thoughts on that.
1: Okay. So Raymond's asking about the statement of, you know, once saved, always saved, in contrast with the idea that, you know, we have free will, and that a person can lose their salvation. Well, I think the Bible's pretty clear that if we put our hands in the hand of the Lord, he says, I will never let go of you. So you can have assurance of your relationship with the Lord, but we never lose our freedom to let go of him. That's why the Bible says, you know, do not turn back. Do not be like the dog that was returning to its vomit, or the pig that was washed a wallowing in the mire. And Hebrews chapter, I think it's chapter 6, verse 4, it talks about if a person has tasted the Holy Spirit in the world to come, if they fall away, Paul says that we need to press on. He said, examine yourself, lest you be found reprobates. And so there's a lot of statements in the Bible that guard against the idea that you could, once you're saved, you can do whatever you want. And we are not predetermined who is going to be saved. In other words, God does not look down from heaven and say, I'm going to make this person, I'm going to make them a sinner, and I'm going to make it where they can't be saved, and then I'm going to punish them for sinning. Because then it's like God is saying, I'm making them where they have no choice about doing my will, and then I'm going to punish them for not doing my will. So God then would sort of be like an accomplice to the crime of sin. Everybody has a freedom of choice. And that's why Joshua says, choose who you will serve. Peter tells us God is not willing, 2 Peter chapter 3, that any should perish. He wants all to come to

0: repentance. And Paul tells us in Timothy, God who would have all men to be saved. Well, clearly not all are saved. That's not God's will. It's not his will that any are lost. But, you know, some people make that choice.
1: We have a book, Pastor Doug. It's called Can a Saved Man Choose to be Lost? And that deals with the very question that Raymond is asking. If you'd like to receive that book, the number to call is 800-835-6747. You can ask for the book, Can a Saved Man Choose to be Lost? And we'll put it in the mail and send it to you anywhere in North America. And again, if you're outside of North America, take a look at our website. We want to thank Raymond for his call. We've got John also listening in California. John, welcome to the program.
2: Hello. My question is regarding the names of the apostles in the Bible, such as Matthew, Mark, Luke, and John. Those are English names. So how come they don't have the typical names of the time, like Bartholomew, Nebuchadnezzar, Lazarus, Hezekiah, Alpheus, so forth?
0: Yeah, well, when you're looking at the names in the Bible, you've got the challenge of dealing with four languages in our case, because you've got Hebrew, Aramaic, Greek, and English. So like if you wanted to say Jesus in Spanish or in Latin, it's Jesus. If you were to say Jesus in English, it's more like Jesus. It's a little different from what we even say, in Greek, it would be more like Jesus. In English, it's Jesus. If you're going to say it in Hebrew, it's Yeshua. And so whenever the translators translate names, you know, they all come out a little different. I've got a lot of friends, and when we go to Mexico, they don't call George George. They call him Jorge. So that's how they say George. And so you're going to see that as you go from language to language, pronunciation of some words is very difficult in certain languages. I worked with the Navajo Indians for about a year and a half on a mission, and they couldn't say Doug. They called me Duck, and I just got used to it.
1: So. And, you know, I think, Pastor Doug, also some of these common Bible names like Matthew, Mark, Luke, and John, Lazarus, or some of them, Nathaniel and others, Stephen, they have almost become English names because of the influence that the Bible has had.
0: They're actually very similar.
1: Right. The influence the Bible has had in the English-speaking world, that today when you think of, for example, Stephen, you think of that as being an English name. You're not always connected with whatever it originally sounded like in the Hebrew or in the Greek.
0: I think it was just Stephanos.
1: Stephanos, yeah. Very close. All right, well, thanks for your call, John. We've got, let's see, next caller is June calling from Florida. June, welcome to the program.
3: Yes, hi, good evening, Pastor Doug and Pastor Ross.
0: Evening.
3: Thank you so much for all you guys do to get the people on track for Jesus to come. So here's my question. It's Revelation chapter 17 that's actually, there's a passage that always like kind of, I wanted to know about it. Verse 10, it says, there are seven kings, five are fallen, and one is, and the other is not yet come. And when he cometh, he must continue a short space. And it talk about this one. I need to know, is that a prophecy that any of this prophecy, I need to know if any already passed. So what is this passage really talking about?
0: All right, great. We'll have to give you a quick answer because Revelation 17 is such a big subject. But it's talking about this beast power. The woman is sitting upon this beast with seven heads and 10 horns. You find that same beast in Revelation chapter 13. And you find that beast in Revelation chapter 12, and you find a similar beast. Is it in Daniel 7, Pastor Ross, the 10
1: comes up from the earth,
0: yeah,
1: chapter 12?
0: Daniel, I'm saying. It's also Daniel 7, yeah. Mm-hmm. So this is the beast of Bible prophecy. That beast rides upon seven kingdoms that have persecuted God's people. And it starts out with the kingdoms that have persecuted literal Israel, and then it goes into the kingdoms that ended up persecuting spiritual Israel or the church. And those would be Egypt, Assyria, Babylon, Medo-Persia, Greece. I just named five kingdoms. It says five are fallen. These five kingdoms were in past history when John had the vision of Revelation. Then he goes on and he says, and one is. And that one that is, well, that's the Roman Empire that had imprisoned him and killed Jesus. The other is not yet come. When Rome fell, there wasn't another empire, but it was sort of subsumed by a religious movement, namely the Roman Church. And they kind of ruled through Europe during the Dark Ages. it says it would receive a deadly wound. It comes back again and says he's also the eighth because it's wounded and it comes back. So you've got those there. You've got seven kingdoms and the seventh is also the eighth. Some of this, of course, is still being played out right now in history. And but most of these prophecies are in the past. Now, we have a Bible lesson that talks about some of those kingdoms, don't we?
1: We do. We have one, actually. It's not one that we offer too often, but I think we can get it for you.
0: The Woman Rides the Beast.
1: Oh, the book.
0: Yeah. A Woman, the Beast, and the Dragon.
1: You know, Pastor Doug, we've got a documentary. I was just watching it yesterday called The Woman, the Beast. How does it go?
0: Bride, Beast, and Babylon.
1: There it is. The Bride, the Beast, and Babylon.
0: Covers this.
1: And you can actually view that. I believe it's available online on YouTube, and it covers all of these prophecies, Revelation 12 and others. It's just a great, important theme to study.
0: Just go to YouTube, The Bride, the Beast, and Babylon, June, and you'll see that there.
1: Be very helpful. Okay, next caller that we have, let's see. We've got Zavor listening from Pennsylvania. Zavor, welcome to the program.
4: Hi there. Hi, Pastor Ross. Hi, Pastor Doug. Honestly, just amazing to speak with you. I'm gonna be quick about it because I understand there's other people want to ask you questions. So one of the things that I'm really wondering about is how did civilizations and cultures that did not meet with missionaries or ministers or whatnot, how did they get saved? Because I wrote a paper a little while ago about like the Aztec Empire and kids are getting sacrificed and stuff. And I'm just wondering, like, are all these people lost? Like, I'm so curious what you guys think about that. I'd really like to know.
0: All right. You know, that's a complicated subject. First, I want to make it clear. Nobody is saved without Jesus. The Bible tells us that there is no other name given among men whereby we must be saved. But there will be some people that are saved through Christ that maybe didn't know about him. Clearly, people in the Old Testament, I mean, you know, God had faithful people. You've got the Canaanite woman, you've got Ruth, and you've got Abraham, and you've got Naaman, and they had not heard of Jesus yet, but they'll be in heaven. The Bible's really clear. So, but when they get to heaven, they're there because of his sacrifice that had not been made yet. There are people in foreign lands that are walking in all of the light that God gives them. Now, these are, you know, rare occasions. I don't want to make it sound like missionaries can stay home. But there will be some people. I think angels spoke to them, and they followed the light that God gave them. And, you know, Jesus said, if you walk in the light as he is in the light, the blood of Jesus Christ cleanses you from all sin. Jesus tells us in the resurrection, those that have done good will come forth in the resurrection of life, and those that have done evil, the resurrection of damnation. And so I think that God is going to just extend mercy to some of these people in these dark countries, but a lot of them will be lost because they were just held captive in darkness. But I think there are exceptions.
1: Yes, God judges us based upon what we know and based upon what we can know. So how do we respond to the light that we have?
0: Yeah, I think even in Romans 1, he says, even the barbarians, when they obey the law that they know, you know, are living up to what they have. And at the times of ignorance, God winks at. But now he commands people everywhere to repent. So I think that God is going to be merciful. I'm not one of these pastors who believes that, you know, everybody who lived in the 4,000 years before Jesus in North America and South America and Australia and Africa are all going to be doomed. I think that we can't underestimate the ability of the Lord to speak through them through supernatural means and reach them.
1: Does that help?
4: Thank you so much for your wisdom. Yeah, it really did. Seriously, thank you so much for both of your wisdoms. I really appreciate it. Thank you.
0: Thank you.
1: Well, Pastor Doug, do we have time for one more before the break? I think we do. Yeah, we've got Daniel listening in Florida. Daniel, welcome to the program.
5: Yeah, hello.
1: Yeah, you're on the air.
5: Yeah, so my question was regarding sin. I was curious, are some sins more punishable than others? Because in some parts of the Bible, God would strike down somebody for, like, lying. I think that was Ananias. But, like, if we lie now, we don't get struck down. So can you explain that, please?
0: Yeah. That's true. There are varying degrees of sin. You can read in Luke 12:47, the servant who knew his master's will and did not prepare himself to do according to his will shall be beaten with many stripes. But then conversely, he that did not know his master's will and did things wrong, he's beaten with few stripes. These are the words of Jesus. There are varying degrees of punishment. God is also more severe, like with Ananias and Sapphira and with Uzzah and Nadab and Abihu. These are people who were stricken by the Lord, because they knew better. They had been exposed to the Holy Spirit. They were living in the presence of the Lord, and they sinned in a high-handed way right there in the presence of God. So the Bible says, to whom much is given, much is required. And, you know, the Lord is going to expect more of those who have more.
1: Mm-hmm. I think at the beginning of the Christian church, like you say, Pastor Doug, there was a need to just reaffirm the faithfulness of believers, that we need to be committed to the Lord. And you think of Ananias and Sapphira, they were almost set forth as an example to those early believers in the Christian church.
0: Yeah. And so, and there are even varying degrees of sin. You know, all sin is deadly. And, you know, we want to make that clear. Jesus came and he died for all kinds of sin. But you can read in the Bible where certain kings, it says he committed a grievous sin. And the Lord identifies certain sins as iniquity, where others are more like a transgression. And then there are some things God calls an abomination. So God even uses different language to talk about the intensity of different kinds of sin. You folks are asking great questions. Don't give up. We got another half of the program to come. We're going to hit the ground running after a brief break. Call your friends. Tell them to tune in. We'll be right back.
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0: 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And we're also streaming now on Facebook, the Amazing Facts Facebook page, the Doug Batchelor Facebook page, and it is live on YouTube and on television as well. So you can both listen and watch what's happening here. I am Doug Batchelor.
1: My name is John Ross. And Pastor Doug, we've got a number of folks who have lined up with their Bible questions. We're going to go to our first question that I have here. Let's go to Louisa in Texas. Louisa, welcome to the program.
7: Hello. Hello.
0: Hi, you're on.
7: Hi, Pastor Ross. Hello, Pastor Doug. I'm so excited because I met Pastor Doug Batchelor when I was 21. In New York City, in a really nice convention he did for a couple of days there.
0: Oh, that was in, about 20 years ago.
7: It was a little bit over 20 years, and I remember my daughter was a very baby, and she was in the babysitting room with your babies, with your kids. They were little at that time.
0: Yes.
7: It's amazing. I'm a little excited about that. But anyways, it's been 25 years. I'm 45 now. I learned so much with you. And my question, every time I have a question, I go to YouTube or your channels and I ask, Doug will know. When, a lot of us say a lot about this subject, but it's a very, every pastor has a different, and I want to know what you think. When will be the right moment, or when God wants us Christians to abandon the cities finally? When will be that time?
0: You know, let me first, for our friends listening, let me read a verse to you from Matthew 24:15. He's speaking of the signs of his coming. And Jesus said, when you see the abomination of desolation, spoken of by Daniel the prophet, stand in the holy place. Whoever reads, let him understand. Let those that are in Judea flee to the mountains. Let him who is on the housetop not go down and take anything out of his house. And so in the same way God told Lot to flee into the mountains, and he's told people, he told the apostles when the Romans surrounded Jerusalem that they would have a signal when they were to flee out of the city because Jerusalem was going to be besieged and destroyed, and it was. In the last days, God's people are going to be hedged in with religious laws, and it's going to be a signal when they start telling us that they're creating laws that require us to break the law of God. you may not want to be in the populated areas. I mean, we even saw during this pandemic that, you know, we saw people slugging it out in the marketplace over toilet paper. I couldn't believe that civilized people would go to the mat fighting with each other over toilet paper. Can you imagine what it's going to be like in the big cities if, you know, we had somebody did a cyber attack on our petroleum plants and there was a gas shortage back east? Some of our employees actually couldn't drive home because they couldn't buy gas. I thought, what will happen in our big cities if there are no trucks delivering food for a week? Just think about the chaos. And you'd like to think everyone's going to be nice and civilized and good citizens, but we've seen that not everyone acts that way. And I thought, I don't want to be in a city when that happens. So how do you know when to go? Well, you know, for one thing, if God opens the door for you to have a decent income and be in a more rural environment, it's probably better for a family. You know, we're right now on the outskirts of Sacramento, but where we're located right now, we're just a few minutes from the mountains. I think that the signal is as we see the governments of the world beginning to make religious laws that restrict the rights of Christians, that'll be a signal. Now, do we have a book on that?
1: You know, Pastor,
0: I got a sermon called When to Leave the Cities.
1: Yeah, maybe that's the best one. I don't think we have a book specifically that deals with that subject.
0: I've got a whole sermon on that. If you just go to YouTube and write Doug Batchelor, When to Leave the Cities, I know it's there because people have shown it to me. So,
1: all right. Well, thanks for your call there, Louisa. We've got Joe listening in Arkansas. Joe, welcome to the program.
8: Thank you. My question, I just had a question about Romans 14:5-6. I just wonder if you could kind of explain what that's talking about.
0: Sure. Romans 14:5-6. And let me read this for our friends who are listening. One person esteems one day above another. Another person esteems every day alike. Let each one be fully convinced in his own mind. He who observes the day observes it to the Lord. He who does not observe the day, to the Lord he does not observe it. He who eats, he eats to the Lord and he gives God thanks. And he who does not eat, to the Lord he does not eat and he gives God thanks. All right, what Paul is talking about here in Romans is the Christians in Rome, they had been pagans, they accepted Christ, were being prodded by the Jewish Christians. Some Jews had accepted Jesus, and the Jewish Christians were saying, you need to keep all these feast days. And Passover, Day of Atonement, what we call Yom Kippur, and the other Jewish feasts. They said, you need to keep the feast days. And now there's certainly nothing wrong with doing that, but you know, now that Jesus died on the cross, he's the fulfillment of that. We don't need to keep those days. They were also, the Jewish Christians were telling some of the Gentile Christians, they said, you can't eat anything that is sacrificed in the marketplace that's butchered there because they offer it to pagan gods. Well, Paul is saying, look, if you're going to eat the food there, and he's talking about clean food, of course, if you're going to eat the meat there, they killed a goat or a chicken or something, and you ask God to bless it and you give God thanks and it doesn't bother your conscience that it had been offered to Buddha or Jupiter or some god, then go ahead. But if it bothers your conscience, if it's not of faith, then don't eat it. But don't condemn your brother that does eat it. So he's really dealing with Jews that were the Jewish Christians that were trying to keep the Gentile Christians keeping some of these ceremonial laws. I'm wondering if we've got a book on feast days and Sabbaths that talks about that. It had nothing to do with Saturday or Sunday. It had to do with the annual Jewish feasts that they were debating.
1: The book you're referring to, Pastor Doug, is called Feast Days and Sabbaths. Are they still binding? And I think this verse is actually addressed in the book. The number to call is 800-835-6747. That is the resource phone line. You can just ask the operator to please send you the book, Feast Days and Sabbaths. We'll be happy to send it to you. We'll get it in the mail. Thank you for your call, Joe. Let's see. We got Paul listening in. Is it Indiana? Paul, welcome to the program.
9: Hi. Thank you. I had a question about when Moses received the Ten Commandments on Mount Sinai. And I was wondering who was with him. In Exodus 19, verse 24, it seems like the Lord says to go down and get Aaron and bring him up. And then I was also question, if the people could hear him, because in Exodus 20:18, it says that they were afraid and stood far off. So just curious what you think about those.
0: Yeah, that's a good question. And then there's a place where it says nobody was to come up except Moses, but then clearly Joshua went up with him. And that's because they used to sort of figure that a man and his servant or his apprentice, they thought of that as, you know, one person really. It does sound like that Moses, at one point, Moses and the 70 elders, and that's including, you know, Aaron, they were able to approach beyond the foot of the mountain, to talk to the Lord. Most of the people stood far off, and they said, don't let God speak to us anymore. You speak to us. They were terrified. But some of the elders drew closer to the mountain. And Joshua must have gone up the mountain because he met Moses. He said, there's a sound of war in the camp. Joshua was not in the camp. But he wasn't exactly where Moses was, where God was talking to him. So Joshua was something of what you call a mediator, which is interesting. A mediator is someone in between. And Jesus is our mediator between heaven and earth. So, yeah, it's a great question.
9: All right, thanks. Yeah, do you think with Aaron as well, do you think he was up there? Or?
0: Yeah, at one point I think Aaron did go up, and because, of course, he's the high priest, and God did send Aaron in with Moses to talk to Pharaoh. And many times when it talks about Moses said something, Aaron was actually translating. You remember God said, Moses said, I'm slow of speech. And he said, I'll send your brother and he can be a mouth for you, because Moses had not been speaking Egyptian for 40 years. And he said, how can I talk to Pharaoh? It's all my Egyptian is all mixed up with my Midianite right now. And he said, well, your brother, you can talk to him and he'll speak for you. So Aaron was often with Moses on those occasions.
1: You know, if you look a little further in chapter 24 of Exodus, verse 9, this is the second time after the law was given to Moses. The first time was broken. And then later we have in verse 9 where Moses went up, God said, bring Aaron, Nadab, Abihu, and 70 of the elders of Israel. And they went up. And then at some point, God called Moses to come up even further by himself. And then Joshua separated with Moses. And then at that point, Joshua stayed somewhere as well. And Moses was the one who finally entered into the presence of God and got the, by then, of course, it was God writing on the stones, which were made by Moses. So a little further in the chapter explains a little more of that
0: picture
1: experience.
0: Of it. Mm-hmm. Yeah. Very good.
9: All right. Thank you so much.
0: Hey, thank you. Appreciate your question.
1: We've got Joe listening in Oregon. Joe, welcome to the program.
10: Good afternoon or evening, gentlemen. How are you?
0: Hi, doing good, Joe. How are you doing?
10: Oh, I'm doing well. I'm just feeding my baby here real quick, and we're listening to your show. And I just had a question about being lukewarm. I know it said, or Jesus said, I believe in Matthew, that it's better to be hot or cold, but not lukewarm. And I just wanted to quickly share, I had a company dinner last Friday, and I never prayed before my meal. I kind of felt the pressure. I didn't want to look like that overzealous Christian person that I'm known to be. And I didn't. I felt, am I a lukewarm Christian? You know, I'm not even praying over the meal that was free. And so it just kind of was weighing on my heart. So I just wanted to run it by you two gentlemen.
0: Yeah. Well, you'll find in Revelation, you're right, it's in the New Testament, but it's in Revelation chapter 3. And if you look at verse 14, well, I'll jump down to verse 16. He says, so then because you are lukewarm, you're neither hot or cold, I will spew thee. And that word spew there is vomit out of my mouth. See, in Bible times, when you drink water, you wanted cold running water. Otherwise, it could make you, you know, they had a lot of waterborne diseases. If the water had been standing and tepid, you're sure to get sick. So you tasted some warm water, you go, oh, no, that's not good. And so Jesus is saying, you know, when the church says I'm rich and increased with goods and I have need of nothing, and we don't know that we're wretched, miserable, poor, blind, and naked, he says he can't work with that. If we're on fire working for God, the Lord will empower us. If we're repentant and on our knees and asking for mercy, he can work with us. It's when we're indifferent and we're just comfortable in our lostness, that's when it's dangerous. And so, yeah, if you sometimes you got to get on your knees so that you could get up and run for God, and that's what Elijah did. He spent 7 times praying on his knees, and then he ran with supernatural strength. So you might need a revival. We've got a book we can send you called 12 Steps to Revival. If you'd like a free copy,
1: Yes, we'll be able to send that to anyone who calls and asks. I think it's 7 steps past it, or is it 12?
0: I think it's 12.
1: 12, okay, I'm looking for it here.
0: The steps are growing all the time.
1: Okay.
0: I think it may not be in that book list, but it is one of our little sermon books.
1: Okay, yes, I know the name's familiar. Anyone wanting to learn more about how we can get out of a lukewarm spiritual condition, call and ask for the book on revival, 12 Steps to Revival. The number to call is 800-835-6747. And ask for the book on revival, 12 Steps to Revival. We've got Tom, who is listening from California. Tom, welcome to the program.
11: Yes, thank you very much. And I just wanted to say thank you both, Pastor Doug and Pastor Oz, for all of your biblical advice through the years. And may God continue to bless you both.
0: Well, thank you.
11: You're welcome. And my question is, with the upcoming presidential election, whatever president may win, do you feel that they may possibly play a future role in prophecy? Thank you.
0: Yeah, good question. I don't know. There have been several times in the past that I was suspicious that the presidents were going to play a major role in prophecy. I think some of the presidents actually did move the prophecy wheel a little bit.
1: Mm-hmm.
0: Will that next president, I mean, it may be happening with the president now. Will that next president do more? Absolutely.
1: You know, Pastor Doug, it seems as though we're sort of on the brink, that it's not going to take much. It really doesn't matter who's in the White House. It seems that when the time's right in heaven, God says now's the time. It doesn't seem as though it's going to be very difficult for whoever is in power, whether it's Republican, Democrat, that certain events can take place. You can have a slew of natural disasters. You can have terrorist attack or a threat. We don't know exactly what's going to be the trigger,
0: yeah,
1: or the catalyst, but things can happen very quickly. And, we're sort of in that waiting pattern right now to see what's going to happen.
0: Yeah, it's like the sword of Damocles hanging by a thread.
1: Mm.
0: And just anything could, we're kind of on a seismic earth cliff right now. Anything could shake it and topple. I could see a domino effect very quickly.
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1: All right, we've got our caller from Sacramento. Javit Tion is listening in Sacramento. Javit Tion, welcome to the program.
12: Hey, how are you doing?
0: Good. Now, we want to hear you say your name because we're probably saying it wrong.
12: It's Jatavion.
0: Jatavion. Okay. Thanks so much.
1: All right.
12: And I'm actually in Dallas right now.
1: Okay.
12: All righty. My question is, for the last few weeks, I've been praying and trying to stay in the Word, but I have a lot of thoughts of things that I've done when I was younger, and they're just, it's kind of like bombarding my brain, and it's kind of like, making me feel bad. And I'm not that type of person anymore. And I was just want to see, do you have any verses or anything that you can, anything encouraging that you can say to me that, to help me on this journey to stay closer to God and,
0: What's that verse in Philippians, Pastor Ross, where he said, whatsoever things, is that Philippians 4? Whatsoever, finally, brethren, here it is, Philippians 4, verse 8. Finally, brethren, whatever things are true, whatever things are noble, whatever things are just, whatever things are pure, whatever things are lovely, whatever things are of good report, if there's any virtue, if there's anything praiseworthy, meditate on these things. The things that you've learned and received and heard and seen in me, these do, and the God of peace will be with you. And so there's a battle, and I'm like you, all of us, we've got things in our past, sometimes the devil, he'll haunt us with these memories we wish we could forget. And you'll try and pray and you say, oh man, what's coming into my mind while I'm praying? And it's just a discipline of overcoming evil with good. You can't have darkness and light invade the same space. If you want darkness out of a room, you shine light on it. You cannot have air and water in the same cup. If you want the air out, you pour water into the cup and the air goes out. So keep filling yourself with that which is good, and it will gradually expel what's evil. And it doesn't happen right away, because you now need to fill your mind with the good thoughts and memories.
1: Pastor Doug, we've got a book. It's called Who Do You Think You Are? And it talks about our thoughts and how we need to think on the things that are pleasing to God. And I think you'll find that helpful. We'll be happy to send this to anyone who calls and asks. You can ask for the book written by Pastor Doug. It's called Who Do You Think You Are? The number is 800-835-6747. And again, ask for that book. It's called Who Do You Think You Are? I think you'll enjoy reading that. Okay, next caller that we have is Ruben, listening from Georgia. Ruben, welcome to the program.
13: Good evening.
0: Evening. What's your question tonight?
13: Well, I have a couple of them.
0: Let's start with one.
1: Well, give us one question to start with, and we'll see how much time we have.
13: Okay. Well, one of them is that the Bible says we'll be able to fly in heaven, right?
0: Yes.
13: Will we be given wings, or will we be able to, like, float fly?
0: All right, let's talk about that. That's good. You know, you can read in Isaiah, I'm trying to remember the verse, it says, we will mount up with wings like eagles. We will run and not be weary. We will walk and not faint. And so it does seem to imply that we're going to have the ability where we can fly. And it does mention wings there in Isaiah. And I don't know, we certainly don't become angels. I don't know if they're wings of light. I don't know that God gives us feathered wings. It might be something that we just can't understand right now.
1: Isaiah chapter 40, verse 31 says that we'll mount up on the wings of eagles. And you know, the Bible does say, Pastor Doug, that when Jesus comes, the righteous will be caught up to meet the Lord in the air. So there will be some flying involved
0: there.
1: Yeah,
0: and when Jesus went to heaven, he didn't need angels. He didn't need wings either. He just
1: ascended.
0: Yeah, so I think that we'll probably be able to do it without any kind of bird wings. Because we're flying through space and it's a vacuum. Wings don't work there.
1: I was going to ask, what about traveling to unknown worlds?
0: Yeah, there's a song called Rock of Ages that says, we'll soar to worlds unknown. Now, that's not
1: right.
0: The Bible, but it's a good song.
1: All right.
0: Yeah, do you have another quick question?
13: Yeah, the Bible says that there's going to be no sun and no stars, but there's going to be planets. How will the planets keep on rotating if there's no central mass of gravity?
0: Okay, good question. Actually, there is still a sun. In Revelation, it tells us, and Pastor Ross might remind me of that verse. It's like Revelation 21 or 22. It says, there is no need of the sun, for the Lord lights the city. Some people think that means there is no sun. It doesn't say that, because you can read in Malachi, it says, the Son of Righteousness will arise with healing in his wings. And it also says, from one new moon to another and one Sabbath to another. So there are days. It says, all flesh will come and worship before me.
1: Revelation 21:23 says, there's no need of the sun in the city because the glory of God illuminates it. And yet there will still be days in the earth made new.
0: Yeah. And so the sun is there to hold the planets in place. So
1: yeah.
0: But you know, God wouldn't need that. If God wanted to be the gravitational mass that would pull them all together, he could do it.
1: All right. We've got Jose. Thanks for your call, Ruben. We've got Jose listening in Puerto Rico. Jose, welcome to the program.
14: Hello, Wickel. Can you hear me?
1: Yeah. Thanks for your patience.
14: No, don't worry. Quick question is three parts, past, present, future. Past, Adam and Eve choose to sin, choose to pick for the fruit for the tree and not trust God. Present, we need, by the power of Jesus, not eat any more that fruit because obviously we need to live like that. Future, in the when there isn't sin no more, we still have the capacity, the ability to choose.
0: Okay, good question. So yeah, Adam and Eve were given the freedom of choice and they chose poorly in eating the forbidden fruit. We still have a choice now because we can choose God, we can choose Jesus, we can choose the devil. You know, God can't force us to love. If he does that, it stops being love. In heaven, will we be robots or will we still have freedom to choose? Well, I think God saved us because he wants our freely given love. I believe in heaven, it'll still be freely given, but we'll never have to worry about questioning God's love again because we'll have the history of this world. And I think it's in the book of Nahum, it might be chapter 2, where it says, sin will not rise the second time. So there'll be no reoccurrence of sin through eternity. It says, we'll, you know, forever and ever we'll live and everything will be holy and pure in the new earth. And so I don't think we'll ever be tempted to test God again. For one thing, the devil will be destroyed. He's cast into the lake of fire. And the Bible says, never will he be anymore. So there's no one to tempt us.
1: The verse you're referring to, the passage is Nahum 1:9. We don't often quote the Old Testament book of Nahum. It's a small book, but It's a very important verse there. It says, affliction or sin will not rise up a second time. All right. Well, thank you for your call, Jose. Let's see. I think we have time for one more. Brandon in Florida. Brandon, welcome to the program.
15: Good evening, gentlemen. Thank you so much for taking my call. I appreciate it.
0: We'll have to make it quick. We got about a minute.
15: Okay. My question is, I know physicians and nurses in conjunction with the Sabbath, it's all right to go ahead and work. I'm very curious about law enforcement and military in regard to the Sabbath.
0: Yeah. Well, it certainly becomes a challenge. Maybe you've heard of a movie called Hacksaw Ridge. It's a true story based on Desmond Doss, and he volunteered during World War II. He told him, he says, look, I'm not going to work on the Sabbath unless I'm healing people, and it's an emergency where I'm helping people. He was a medic. And, of course, he wouldn't carry a gun either. Well, he stood by his principles. Matter of fact, one battle would not start because he says, I haven't finished my Sabbath school study yet. And they held off the whole battle until Doss was done. So, you know, God expects us to live up to our convictions. There are emergencies for police and doctors and stuff. And Jesus healed people on the Sabbath. And he says, if the ox is in the ditch, you don't even have to be a policeman. I've been on my way to church and seen people break down, and I've jump-started them. So I think the Lord is practical, but I don't think we ought to plan on breaking the Sabbath from week to week.
1: Mm-hmm. And I think for our own spiritual growth, Pastor, even doctors and nurses, if you can find somebody else to fill in for you, at least you get a fellowship with fellow believers on the Sabbath, and that's important too.
0: Yeah, you don't want to miss every week. Hey, friends, we're going to run out of time here in just a moment. We want to thank you for supporting Bible Answers Live. 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
16: Few people are even aware of this man, even though his work is heard every year by people all around the world. He's the forgotten man of one of history's greatest works of music. The name Handel is associated with the Messiah, considered perhaps the most beautiful and powerful oratorio ever composed. Handel, who had made his name composing Italian operas, finished all 53 scenes of the English language Messiah on September 14, 1741, just 24 days after he began. While Handel composed the music, the libretto, the words, was supplied by a man named Charles Jennens, a committed Christian. Handel's Messiah wouldn't have even existed without Charles Jennens, who selected the Bible passages used in Handel's famous work. But in reality, Jennens only shared with Handel what the Holy Spirit had inspired as he selected the words from both the Old and New Testaments. The Word of God is quick and powerful and sharper than any two-edged sword, Hebrews 4:12. There's power in the Word of God, power to heal, power to comfort, and power to transform a life. John wrote that you're born again by the Word of God. When you read the Bible, your life is impacted, your mind is strengthened, your will is brought into harmony with God's will, and your heart is connected with the heart of God. Take time to read the Bible every day, and take enough time. It isn't something you want to rush. Memorize verses of Scripture that speak to your situation, and claim promises that unleash the power of God in your life. God's Word will change you for the better. Life can be busy, but you don't want to be, you can't afford to be, you must not be too busy to take time to read the Bible. John Bradshaw, It Is Written.

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2: Hello, boys and girls. This is Aunt Carol.
3: And I'm Uncle Dan. Welcome.
2: We've been looking forward to spending this next half hour with you.
3: Sure have. Today, we're continuing our series on King David with the second chapter about his son, Absalom.
2: As you recall from our last episode, Absalom was plotting to take the crown away from David to become king in his father's place.
3: You can find today's story recorded in the Old Testament of the Bible, the book of 2 Samuel, chapters 15 to 19. We call it Absalom, the Rebellious Prince.
4: For many months, Absalom, the proud and wicked son of David, has schemed and contrived to overthrow his father, the king of Israel. By flattery and beguilement, Prince Absalom succeeded in winning the hearts of many of the people. And Absalom arose and went to Hebron, and with him went 200 invited guests who knew not of Absalom's design to make himself king. Upon arriving at Hebron, Absalom sent for Ahithophel, David's wisest and most able counselor.
5: Greetings and salutations to Crown Prince Absalom.
6: I appreciate your willing and immediate response to my summons, Ahithophel. I have some important matters to discuss with you.
5: It is a pleasure to obey my sovereign.
6: Sovereign? I'm only the Crown Prince. David, my father, is your sovereign.
5: Ah, yes, but it is the Crown Prince's design to be sovereign, is it not?
6: What makes you think that?
5: I recognize the signs. I know you pretty well, Prince Absalom. I know you well enough to know that you care not one whit for religious things. Yet you come here to pay a sacred vow made in Geshur. So you claim. There is some deep-rooted reason behind all these things. Revenge, perhaps? Not entirely. What then? power, ambition, greed, the throne of Israel. You intend that the crown resting on your father's head shall rest on yours, regardless of the means employed to gain it.
6: Those are pretty harsh and daring words to speak to a crown prince.
5: Pretty harsh and daring truths, Your Highness. And I dare speak them because I too hate David. For the way he treated my granddaughter Bathsheba.
6: Yet I am a little surprised that you have not spoken of these things to His Majesty.
5: On the contrary, I have been working in your behalf. While you were stationing spies throughout the kingdom to proclaim you king at a given signal, I've been fomenting unrest here in Hebron and making sure that everything is in readiness for your coronation.
6: How soon, in your opinion, should this signal be given for the rebellion to proclaim me king?
5: The sooner the better. The element of surprise will work in our favor.
6: I see no reason why it can't be immediately, then. At sunup tomorrow, let the signal be given.
7: There is the signal.
8: Fellow Israelites! A new king has come to the throne. Absalom is king at Hebron. Long live the king.
9: Long live the king.
8: By direction of His Majesty, Absalom, King of Israel, all Israelites are urged to go immediately to Hebron and there participate in the festivities of this great day of joy and gladness.
4: And the conspiracy against David was strong, for the people answered the call and came to Hebron in increasing numbers.
6: You deserted the Israelite army under command of General Joab?
10: Yes, Your Majesty.
6: Why?
10: Why not, Your Majesty? I've served long and faithfully under King David and General Joab. With what reward? None. Like everyone else, Your Majesty, I must look out for myself. Besides, I think we need a new king, a new army. And what man is better fitted to be king than the wise and just Absalom? And
6: who is better qualified to head the new army than you? Is that it?
10: I am fearless, Your Majesty. Gallant, brave. I've served under the greatest general of them all, Joab. From him I have learned many things. I am also...
6: I am convinced. You are herewith the general of all my forces. Your first duty, prepare the army to invade Jerusalem immediately.
10: Yes, Your Majesty.
11: Bathsheba! Bathsheba!
2: Yes, David. Why, David, you look ill. What's happened?
11: I'm worried, Bathsheba, and deeply concerned.
2: Has something gone wrong in your court?
11: Worse than that, my dear. I hesitate to talk about this because it's really my own fault.
2: What?
11: Ever since I committed my great sin against you and Uriah and God, I've been slow to correct faults in others, hesitant to pronounce sentence on sinners, especially my own sons. And now comes news that one of my sons, the son I loved and trusted, has turned against me and plans to usurp the throne and take my life.
2: Absalom?
11: Absalom.
2: Oh, David, but the people love you. Certainly any insurrection against you is doomed to failure.
11: No, Bathsheba. Since my sin, I have shirked my duty as judge and king. The people have a right to be dissatisfied. Absalom has won their affection. They want him as their king. Absalom has better than a good chance to win.
2: But you certainly intend to try to stop him.
11: Look out there, Bathsheba. This is Jerusalem. It is God's city, a holy city. Over there rests the Ark of God, a symbol of his presence here in Jerusalem. Up there is the site of a future temple for God. This is the chosen place for God's people. I cannot permit blood to be shed within the walls of this holy city.
2: What are you going to do?
11: Abdicate the throne and flee to a safer place.
2: And let Absalom take over without even a struggle?
11: Oh, that's better than shedding blood. I've called together all the members of my court, the elders, wise men, and men of importance of Jerusalem, to a special conclave. I shall inform them of the situation and let each do as seemeth best. Be ready to go on a moment's notice. I consider each person assembled here as my personal friend. Yet this is no time to let friendships and personalities stand in the way of individual conviction. Israel has arrived at the crossroads. Each of you must make his own decision. I have decided that there shall be no blood shed in Jerusalem. To avoid this, I am abdicating the throne and leaving Jerusalem.
12: But Your Majesty, are you going to permit Absalom to take over without a struggle?
11: For the moment, yes. This has all come about so suddenly that we're not prepared to defend our cause. By fleeing, I am giving myself time to ready a defense, and the people time to ponder their course and make their decisions. The horrors of a long civil war and a prolonged siege of Jerusalem are to be averted at all costs.
12: Behold, O King, we, your servants, are ready to do whatsoever my lord the king deems best. Amen.
11: I'm glad I decided to leave Jerusalem. It shall not be deluged with blood. The horrors of war shall not fall upon God's chosen city.
2: We're ready to leave any time you are, David. Do you think we'll ever come back?
11: Only God knows that, my dear. Well, come on, Bathsheba. We've got to go before Absalom gets here, or there will be bloodshed.
4: In humility and sorrow, David passed out of the gate of Jerusalem, driven from his throne, from his palace, from the Ark of God by the insurrection of his cherished son. Many people followed in long, sad procession like a funeral train.
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3: Whoa, Aunt Carol?
2: Hmm?
3: Quizzes? Oh, that sounds a lot like a hard studying program for me. And do you get graded?
2: Oh, it's not at all like that. 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
2: Now, if you don't have access to the web, don't worry. 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
3: But for now, let's get back to our story. Absalom, the rebellious prince.
4: Like a funeral train, David and his people marched through the gate of Jerusalem to escape the approaching insurrection army of his cherished son, Absalom.
13: At least

0: Listen. The people back there seem excited about something.
1: I think I hear them saying something about the Ark.
0: The Ark?
1: The Ark of God.
2: Greetings and salutations, Your Majesty.
0: Greetings, Zadok. You brought the Ark?
2: Yes, Your Majesty. The presence of the Ark is to the people a symbol and pledge of deliverance, an ultimate victory.
0: But Zadok, who gave you authority to remove the Ark from its appointed place?
2: Do I need authority, Your Majesty? The presence of God, his Ark, belongs with you, the true and rightful King of Israel.
0: No, Zadok, the presence of God between the cherubims of the Ark should remain in Jerusalem, its rightful resting place. No one except by direct command of God has the right to remove the Ark from the holy city. Now take it back, Zadok.
2: As you wish, Your Majesty.
0: You are a seer, Zadok. When you get back to Jerusalem, you and Abiathar, together with your two sons, can do the crown a great service.
2: His Majesty need but command.
0: As chief priests, you and Abiathar can come and go in the royal palace, the throne room, the public places and gatherings as you wish. Be on the alert. If anything important happens, or is about to happen, send Ahimeaz, your son, or Jonathan, Abiathar's son, to me with the tidings. Learn all you can of the movements and purposes of the rebels, and keep me informed.
2: Yes, Your Majesty.
3: As the priest turned back toward Jerusalem, carrying the Ark of God, a deeper shadow fell upon the throng. Their king, a fugitive, themselves outcasts, forsaken even by the Ark of God. The future was dark with terror and foreboding. And David went up by the ascent of Olivet and wept as he went up and had his head covered. And he went barefoot, and all the people that were with him covered every man his head. And they went up weeping as they went. And there came to David a messenger saying,
4: Your Majesty, oh, King, be it known to you that your wise man and counselor, Ahithophel, has joined the conspirators with Absalom and seeks to take your crown and your life.
0: Oh, thank you. God be with you and bless you.
4: Long live the king. Long live the king.
1: My grandfather joined the conspirators? Why, it seems impossible.
0: I'm not too surprised, Bathsheba. He's probably long chafed at the disgrace I brought upon the family name.
1: But he seemed so friendly and concerned. A true friend to you and the crown of Israel.
0: The defection of Ahithophel, the ablest and most wily of political leaders, is a boon to Absalom's cause and a calamity to mine. Unless God intervenes. Oh, Lord God of heaven, I pray, if it be thy will, turn the counsel of Ahithophel into foolishness.
3: And it came to pass that when David was come to the top of Mount Olivet, that he bowed down and worshipped the Lord, casting upon God the burden of his soul, and humbly supplicating divine mercy. His prayer seemed to be at once answered.
5: May God bless the king and cause him to live forever.
0: Hushai, what are you doing here with your clothes torn and ashes upon your head?
5: I came to serve and assist my king.
0: You're a wise and able counselor. You're proved to be a faithful and true-hearted friend. You're an answer to my prayer. You are the very one needed to serve my interests in the councils of Absalom at the capital. Ahithophel is with Absalom. I want you there mainly to defeat the council of Ahithophel.
5: I shall do my very best, Your Majesty.
0: I've already sent both Zadok and Abiathar, the chief priests, back to Jerusalem. If you learn anything of importance, give the information to them, and they will relay it to me by their two sons.
5: I shall return to Jerusalem immediately.
3: And Absalom and all the people who were with him came to Jerusalem, and Absalom set himself upon the throne of David, his father. Then came to him Hushai, David's counselor.
5: Long live the king. Long live the king.
6: Hushai, you here? Why are you not with David, your friend? Is desertion the way to treat a friend?
5: No, my lord.

0: the Lord God, the people, and all the men of Israel choose to be their king, his will I be, and with him will I serve.
1: That's sensible.
0: Why should I not serve in the presence of David's son? As I have served in your father's presence, so will I be in your service.
1: I can understand your feeling. By serving me, you are still serving the house of David. I am now more certain than ever that my cause shall succeed. You are a wise counselor, Hushai, and I shall call upon you for counsel as the occasion demands.
0: Thank you, my lord. Long live the king.
1: Amasa, your scouts. How do they report the present position of David and his fellow fugitives?
2: Well, according to the latest report, Your Majesty, they are still this side of the River Jordan. They are stopped to rest, probably, for the night.
1: Ah, success. Victory is mine. Call a hurried meeting of all my court, wise men, and counselors. We will put an immediate end to the whole affair, avoiding a long and costly civil war. Members of my court, you are all happy, as I am, that we have had far greater success than any of us anticipated. Complete success will be ours. The throne will be firmly established in my hands as soon as we dispose of David and his followers. Just how to accomplish this is the immediate problem. I am happy to report that we have the wisest and most able counselor in the entire world on our side. I refer to Ahithophel. I have asked Ahithophel to consider the matter and give us, now, his counsel.
3: Your Majesty, wise men, members of the royal court, gentlemen, I am overjoyed that His Majesty Absalom has finally come to the throne of Israel. We now have a just, kind, and popular king, a king who has already won the hearts of Israel and shall not be long in winning the hearts of the nations of the world. Now then, as to a speedy and complete victory, David evacuated Jerusalem on a moment's notice. He and his followers have traveled all day over rugged and rough country. Oh, they must be tired and weary. Surely David has had no time to organize any kind of resistance. And right now, he is an easy victim to any opposing force, however small. Therefore, I suggest that His Majesty permit me to choose 12,000 men, and I will pursue after David this very night. If we fall upon David now, while he and his men are weary, unorganized, dispirited, they'll panic, and the war will be over before it has scarcely begun.
1: A very wise plan. It pleases me greatly. The rest of you, wise men, elders, statesmen, what think you of the plan?
4: We agree with it.
1: What think you of the plan, Hushai? Is not Hushai present?
2: He was not invited, Your Majesty.
1: Well, go get him immediately. I would know his opinion. Hushai, what think you of the plan of Ahithophel?
0: My lord well knows the valor and tireless courage of his father David and his army of long experience. They are truly mighty warriors. True, they fled Jerusalem in haste, yet this will work for them, not against them, as suggested by Ahithophel.
1: It will? How?
0: Well, they are tired, so they will be easily aroused to anger as a mother bear robbed of her cubs. Your father is a man of war. He is too wise and experienced to lodge with his men. Rather, he will be hidden in some pit or some other place. Even if my lord does pursue David immediately, he will not capture David, and should my lord fail in this mission and suffer a reverse, it will do much to dishearten the people of Israel and do great harm to your cause.
1: Yes. Above all, we must succeed.
0: Therefore, I counsel that you cause all Israel to be gathered together unto thee as the sand that is by the sea for multitude. Then I think it wise that you personally lead this great force against David and capture him. Ahithophel's counsel of an immediate attack would, under ordinary circumstance, be wise and good, it has a bare possibility of immediate success. On the other hand, the plan that I have outlined, though it be a waiting and delayed action, is sure of final success. It is far better to be sure of eventual success than take a chance of failure in an attempt for immediate success.
5: Ahithophel, home so early? There must have been a short session of court today.
3: I came home early.
5: What's the matter with you? Never saw you quite so grouchy.
3: The king prefers the counsel of Hushai to mine. Mine! I am the wisest man in all Israel, and yet the king prefers Hushai's counsel to mine.
5: Oh, dear, don't worry. The king will soon forget all about it.
3: Forget it? There will be no Absalom left to forget it or remember it. Absalom is taking the advice of Hushai, a fatal mistake. The cause of the rebels is lost. David will win. And if that happens, my cause is lost. I am lost. For by helping Absalom, I have severed the last possibility of reconciliation with David.
5: Right now you're upset, jealous, angry. Calm down. Play a waiting game and join the winning side.
3: No, no, there is no hope for me. There really isn't. It's the same old story. Satan allured me with flattering promises, as he does, or tried to do with all people. Oh, but I have learned too late that the wages of sin is death.
5: What are you going to do?
3: Put my affairs in order. Then hang myself.
6: Hushai, not certain that his counsel of delay would be followed by the fickle Absalom, lost no time in sending a warning to David to escape beyond the Jordan River immediately. David and all his company, warriors and statesmen, old men and youth, women and children, in the darkness of night crossed the deep and swift-flowing Jordan and lies in Mahanaim, a strong, fortified city surrounded by a mountainous district favorable for retreat in case of war.
7: Your Majesty.
8: Yes, Joab.
7: We arrived here none too soon, sire. Huh? Absalom has become impatient and already started in pursuit. Huh? Amasa is his commander-in-chief.
8: At least Hushai's counsel and Absalom's temporary yielding to that counsel has given us time to get here and organize. Joab, you will meet Absalom and fight as we planned.
7: Yes, sir.
8: You'll take one battalion, Abishai another, and Ittai the third. You'll engage Absalom and his army in the wooded section along the Jordan, where his large, untrained army will be at a great disadvantage.
7: Right, sir.
8: I'll be watching from the city wall.
1: Dayan! Whoa! Long live the king!
9: Long live the king!
3: Men, please deal kindly with Absalom for my sake.
6: The large army of Absalom's met the warriors of David in a woods near the Jordan River. Among the thickets and marshes of the forest, Absalom's undisciplined troops became confused and unmanageable, and there was a great slaughter that day of 20,000 of his men.
1: Amasa, General Amasa, what report do you have of the battle?
2: The battle is lost, Your Majesty. David's men are too much for my army. You'd better flee for your life. I'm going to...
1: I'd better flee, too, before David's men discover me. Get up there. Move!
6: As Absalom whirled his steed about, the mule lurched forward under the boughs of a great oak tree, taking his rider with him. In the excitement, Absalom's great shock of hair became entangled in the branches of the tree, jerking him off the mule and leaving the prince hanging in midair.
1: Amasa! Amasa! Amasa! Come back! Help! Help! Someone help me! Help!
6: And a certain man saw it and told Joab, David's general. And Joab and his 10 armor-bearers came quickly to where the young man Absalom was.
7: Well, well, well, whom do we have here? Could this be the proud Prince Absalom who plotted to kill his father and make himself king?
1: Well, aren't you... Aren't you going to let me down?
7: Let you down, Prince Absalom? Twice I befriended and helped you. Twice I brought about a reconciliation between you and your father, the king. At both times, you betrayed my faith and confidence in you. If it had not been for me, you would never have been able to start your evil rebellion.
1: But I am the eldest son of the king. My father will forgive me. Oh, help me down, Joab, and I will...
7: Let you down? Never. You shall die the death of a traitor.
6: And Joab took 3 darts in his hand and thrust them into the heart of Absalom. The princely Absalom, whose glorious beauty had been the pride of Israel, was cut down in the vigor of his youth, his dead body cast into a pit and covered with a heap of stones in token of everlasting reproach. During his lifetime, Absalom had reared for himself a costly monument in the king's dale, but the only memorial which marked his grave was that of stones in the wilderness.
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1: When rebuilding a project, whether it is an old house, car, or tractor, parts have to be taken apart before the project can be put back together. I heard someone say that the devil builds up in order to tear down, and yes, pride precedes a fall. But God tears down in order to build up. A successful businessman who had been an active believer in God said, "I'm going out into the world and live it up for 20 years, and then I'm coming back." He did go out into the world. He did live it up. He had wine, women, and song. Whether he truly came back or not, I don't know. Perhaps something special happened in his heart. But his wife had left him, he had become ill, and died early. If things have gone south for you, perhaps God is allowing you to go south in order for you to realize that north is the right direction. Seek the Lord, and He will help you turn around. This is Rod Bieber with Seed Time and Harvest.
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1: Jesus probably didn't mean anything special.
2: No, Caiaphas, you know better than that. The words of Jesus have always had a special meaning. Too deep, I'll admit, for most people to understand, even us.
1: You mean I'm not as wise as that unlettered, illiterate man from Nazareth?
2: Are you? Well, are you?
1: Well, of course.
2: Then tell me, what did he mean in saying that the temple would be left desolate?
1: I doubt if what he means makes any difference.
2: Well, it could mean that soon the magnificent temple, the glory of our nation, will lie in ruins?
1: Inconceivable. The temple is indestructible.
2: Well, your indifference is merely put on. You're as worried as I am.
1: Well, what difference does it make? Soon we'll have him put to death.
3: What could he have meant?
4: Who and what?
3: Jesus. When he said the house would be left desolate.
4: Well, I thought he had reference to the temple, but thinking it over, how could he? After all, the temple is indestructible, with its pure white walls made of enormous marble blocks. Some of it, they say, even stood the siege of Nebuchadnezzar's army. Now, how those mighty walls could ever be overthrown is hard to comprehend.
3: I remember that the Master said, there shall not be left one stone upon another that shall not be thrown down.
4: Why do we not ask him his meaning?
3: Where is he?
4: On Mount of Olives, alone.
3: Do you, James, Andrew, do you want to go with Peter and me to see the Master?
5: Surely.
4: May we talk to thee, Master?
6: Sit down, my disciples.
4: The things that thou talked of, Master. Tell us, when shall these things be? And what shall be the sign of thy coming, and of the end of the world?
6: In answering thee, I answer not only for thee, but also for those who should live in the last scenes of this earth's history.
4: Yes, Master.
3: We understand, Lord.
6: Take heed that no man deceive you. For many shall come in my name, saying, I am Christ, and shall deceive many.
4: But, Master, how can anyone be fooled? Thou art the Christ.
6: In the last days shall come many doing marvelous things until they almost deceive the very elect. And ye shall hear of wars and rumors of wars. See that ye be not troubled, for all these things must come to pass. But the end is not yet.
3: Well, rumors of wars are heard even now. Emperors are murdered. Men fight for supremacy.
6: Nation shall rise against nation, and kingdom against kingdom. And there shall be famines and pestilences and earthquakes in divers places. All these things are the beginning of sorrows.
3: Oh, terrible things are ahead.
6: As the religious leaders see these things, they will declare them to be God's judgments upon the nations for holding in bondage his chosen people. They will declare that these signs are the token of the advent of the Messiah. Be not deceived. They are the beginning of his judgment.
4: That sounds exactly like our religious leaders, always blaming someone else for what they do.
6: The people have glorified themselves. They have not repented and been converted that I should heal them. Many shall be offended and shall betray and hate one another.
4: Is it possible, Master, that fathers and mothers shall betray their children? Children betray their parents? Friend betray friend?
6: This shall be.
3: When shall these things be, Master?
6: When ye see Jerusalem compassed with armies, then know that the desolation thereof is nigh. Flee ye to the mountains. Pray that your flight be not in the winter, neither on the Sabbath day. After these things, the Son of Man shall come the second time in majesty and glory.
3: Oh, when shall thy second coming be, Lord?
6: No man knoweth the day nor hour, no, not even the angels in heaven. First, there shall be great tribulation. If any man shall say unto you, Lo, here is Christ, or there, believe it not. For there shall arise false Christs and false prophets, and shall show great signs and wonders, insomuch that, if it were possible, they shall deceive the very elect. As the lightning cometh out of the east, and shineth even unto the west, so shall also the coming of the Son of Man be.
4: Are these things sure, Master?
6: As in the days of Noah, people were eating and drinking, marrying and giving in marriage, until the day that Noah entered the ark and the flood took them away, so also shall it be at the second coming of the Son of Man.
3: But thy coming will be a surprise to many, my lord.
6: Take ye heed, watch, and pray. If therefore thou shalt not watch, I will come on thee as a thief. The false teachers look for the church to enjoy earthly prosperity and glory. They are saying peace and safety. Then sudden destruction cometh upon them.
0: Watch ye therefore, and pray always, that ye may be accounted worthy to escape all these things that shall come to pass, and to stand before the Son of Man.
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Few people are even aware of this man, even though his work is heard every year by people all around the world. He's the forgotten man of one of history's greatest works of music. The name Handel is associated with the Messiah, considered perhaps the most beautiful and powerful oratorio ever composed. Handel, who had made his name composing Italian operas, finished all 53 scenes of the English language Messiah on September 14, 1741, just 24 days after he began. While Handel composed the music, the libretto, the words, was supplied by a man named Charles Jennens, a committed Christian. Handel's Messiah wouldn't have even existed without Charles Jennens, who selected the Bible passages used in Handel's famous work. But in reality, Jennens only shared with Handel what the Holy Spirit had inspired as he selected the words from both the Old and New Testaments. The Word of God is quick and powerful and sharper than any two-edged sword, Hebrews 4:12. There's power in the Word of God, power to heal, power to comfort, and power to transform a life. John wrote that you're born again by the Word of God. When you read the Bible, your life is impacted, your mind is strengthened, your will is brought into harmony with God's will, and your heart is connected with the heart of God. Take time to read the Bible every day, and take enough time. It isn't something you want to rush. Memorize verses of Scripture that speak to your situation, and claim promises that unleash the power of God in your life. God's Word will change you for the better. Life can be busy, but you don't want to be, you can't afford to be, you must not be too busy to take time to read the Bible. John Bradshaw, It Is Written.

0: 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Our own Dr. James Markham was proud to take part in it as they spread the good news about living the healthy lifestyle. We even talked with Nelson Campbell, the producer of that film, right here on HeartWise. Well, if you think that the Plant Pure organization has completed its work, think again. Nelson Campbell has basically told the world, hold my soy milk, and he and his team are launching an incredible program aimed at the most vulnerable among us. You might want to grab a paper and pencil and keep it handy because we'll be sharing some information and a web address that could change your life and lives in your community. Nelson Campbell, welcome back to HeartWise.
1: Well, it's good to be here, Charles. Thanks for inviting me.
0: Now, Nelson, just in case someone hasn't heard about you or your work, what have you done in the past and why did you do it?
1: Okay, well, there's a lot that's occurred in my past, so I'm only going to go back a little ways.
0: Okay, all right.
1: But I'll start with our film, Plant Pure Nation.
0: Yes.
1: I had an opportunity to make a movie back in 2013 and 14. It was a story-driven documentary really aimed at answering the question for people, how could this powerful health message have been suppressed for so many years? Because the science behind this